Germans home, caters for abandoned, abused, and orphaned children. We have the same wants and ambitions as your children. It's the only home in the Western Cape for Muslim females, run without any financial assistance. Rome.

just 2 years, the Israeli entity has slaughtered tens of thousands of Palestinians. Thousands more have been martyred since the Zionist occupation of Palestine began in 1948.

the spirit that shall set the man, it would be an additional prayer, a spiritual prophet. For thee, soon will thy Lord raise thee to a station of praise and glory. Say, O my Lord, let my entry be by the gate of truth and honor, and likewise my exit by the gate of truth and honor. And grant me from thy presence an authority to aid me. And say, truth has now arrived, and falsehood perished. For falsehood is by its nature bound to perish. Verily Allah Most High has spoken the truth.

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just 2 years, the Israeli entity has slaughtered tens of thousands of Palestinians. Thousands more have been martyred since the Zionist occupation of Palestine began in 1948.

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Boycotts matter. Boycotts work. Spend with conscience. Free Palestine.

0: the Fajr Salah has 2 rak'at Sunnah before the Fard Salah. The Fajr Salah consists of 2 rak'at Fard Salah that is recited loudly. The Nida for the 2 rak'at Sunnah before the Fard Salah Fajr is
1: نويت أصلي سنة الفجر ركعتين.

the sunnah of the Taurus that the Nabi Muhammad sallallahu alayhi wa sallam used to make after his salah is to recite Subhanallah 33 times, to recite Alhamdulillah 33 times, to recite Allahu Akbar 33 times, and to complete it off by saying

Arab leaders told

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of the boots. Inspiration wounds. For them to build the earth on himself. When the man had died, was born in the spiritual city of Tadon, in the hills of heaven and earth, Lenin, in 1043 after Hijra. Coming up in an environmental accident, was upon piety, fidelity, erudition, and an uncompromising thirst for crisis. His illustrious ancestors had for centuries produced generation after generation of great scholars, mystics, and summoners to the straight path of the beloved Imam was appropriately called the Majestic of the 12th century, and the pity of the richest leaders during his period. The root al-Latif may be used for the protection of various inner and outward parts, and for healing illnesses of the body, mind, soul, and heart. Al-Rid, a plural al-Rad, is Latin one chooses to research for agricultural purposes. And the Rid al-Latif is recommended to be recited after Fajr prayer, al-Layla, and after Maghrib prayer, in the evening. It can be recited

Some of them should say, Esther.

Yeah.

just 2 years, the Israeli entity has slaughtered tens of thousands of Palestinians. Thousands more have been martyred since the Zionist occupation of Palestine began in 1948. The West remains complicit. Arab leaders talk of peace, but they enable genocide. The companies behind popular fast food outlets, soft drinks, and clothing brands are still directly funding and supporting genocide. Boycotts matter. Boycotts work. Spend with conscience. Free Palestine.

little that you learned in school today? And I would say, nothing much. I wasn't being modest. The truth about it, Mom, is I had already forgotten. And it's not just me. Millions of students in the same song. How many of you guys avoid eye contact with the teacher to try not to get caught?

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Everybody watching this, please, close your eyes. Imagine a

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The

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1: A very good morning, assalamu alaikum, and welcome to News Reviews and Analysis. It is NRA, the program with the views that it the news. You with myself, Tashreeq Trubadi, Khalil Katrada, and our technician, Luqman Brown. A very warm welcome to a day that is edging at around 20 degrees Celsius today. The weather forecast that was projected for the end of this week with that rain has been whittled down a little bit, though there's some indication that greeting us on Saturday will be degrees of 15, which, you know, does sound like we're in the heart of winter again. That's coming on Saturday. But we'll take it every other day, you know, as things go, because clearly weather projections aren't as, you know, as reliable as they used to be. So nonetheless, we are where we are today, the 14th of October. It corresponds with the 3rd of Jamadul Ula, 1448, a Wednesday morning, here with NRA, myself, Tashreeq Trubadi, and of course, Khalil Katrada. Coming up very shortly, a land occupation case in Kharabo that could set a precedent for how government deals with this issue. The Western Cape High Court could have three more judges. Why are black South Africans choosing a home within the Freedom Front Plus, when the party obviously is pandering towards its white minority base? In the Asian front, China concludes its trade talks with the European Union, and Petro SA is still in trouble, and it looks like taxpayers will have to pay for its rescue. That coming up at around 8:05 this morning, as we also bring you the latest news, weather, traffic, markets, and a whole lot more. It is indeed NRA and Radio 786 on 100.4 FM. Mr. Katrada, assalamu alaikum.
2: Wa alaikum salam wa rahmatullahi wa barakatuh. Mr. Trubadi, I hope you're well. I hope Brother Luqman is well this morning. What a morning it is indeed. Your commute to work good?
1: Yeah. Just a little bit annoyed with the traffic. It's quite heavily backed up in a number of areas already this morning. So please do be cautious, be patient. It's a bit challenging to move around. So that's what's likely to greet you as you get on your way this morning. A lovely sunrise to kickstart the day. And ready to get Wednesday morning underway. How's things on your end?
2: It's good. It's good. It's just, as I've been reading up about how people are intending to vote and what they're voting for and who they're voting for, I'm starting to realize that this concept of us is something that has really been pushed to the side. When people were galvanized for a common goal at the end of the day, people would unite behind something. But it seems as if, you know, those divisive rules of divide and rule exist very much still to this day and in different ways. When it comes to voting, and why I'm saying this is because a lot of people are just like, if I'm okay, then I'm fine. They don't realize that your vote counts so much that there's somebody sitting in another part of the city who could be affected by your vote. And when people vote selfishly just for themselves, It speaks to a broader situation within our society. We live in a society about me, I. And this concept of we as a people, does it really exist? And there is people who are doing things for other people out there. But if you look at the majority of times when people do get to vote and when voting does happen, the implications thereof on communities who have not seen real transformation is devastating, and it still exists to this day.
1: Well, you know, voting is an act of being selfish based on how you feel about the issues that confront you, and you having to make an informed choice about that which you are seeking to achieve through the vote, or that which you are going to come closer to be able to achieve by voting for political party A or B. And so if you've made up your mind yet, feel free to let let us know what that decision is, 0786-10-11-12. During the course of this morning's program, we'll also be canvassing the unfolding situation in Saudi Arabia, where a number of locations of the Aramco oil facilities have been targeted and attacked successfully by the Ansarullah movement in Yemen. There's been several ballistic missiles that has fallen in different parts of Saudi Arabia, and so there's also been some video footage of people demonstrating and so on. So the situation in Saudi Arabia is of particular significance and moving very, very quickly. I'll give you the very latest in just a bit, so stick around with us. It is 20 minutes now before 7 o'clock in our AN Radio 786. Now, 6 years after the occupation of state-owned land in Knoforloch's Kraal near Grabo began, the Western Cape government is preparing to take the matter to court. An extensive legal application backed by more than 1,000 pages of evidence will be submitted to the Western Cape High Court on the 19th of October. Tertius Simmers is the Western Cape MEC for Infrastructure and now joins me on the line. Tertius, good morning. Thank you very much for your time.
3: Hi, good morning, and good morning to your listeners.
1: What's the background to the occupation of the land here?
3: Well, Knoforloch's Kraal was illegally invaded and occupied just prior to the government elections. Since then, it's morphed from just over 5,000 structures as of 2026.
1: Tertius, the line, we barely heard what you said there. It's not that great. I think there may also be a bit of a reception issue. So we are going to reconnect with Tertius Simmers, the MEC for Infrastructure, on the situation out in Grabo, in a area called Knoforloch's Kraal, where residents have occupied what's called state-owned land. And this is going on now for 6 years. The Western Cape government going to court and the application seeking to curb further land occupations, address alleged criminal activity, and establish who is living on the site through an independent enumeration process. Sorry about that, Tertius. We couldn't hear you that correctly. You were explaining the background to how the land came to be occupied 6 years ago.
3: Sorry, can you clear the
1: No, it's not that great. We're going to try and call you back on a normal call. We'll try and reconnect. For some reason, you sound a bit robotic and weird. Okay. Let me tell you what I know about the situation. Tertius, the MEC, including the mayor of Tivaterskloof, they have set out their position in regards to Knoforloch's Kraal. They essentially, of course, want the eviction to take place and to put on the record evidence setting out the history, the recent developments, and the growth of the site. Can we, on that basis, again try, Tertius, good morning, what is the history, the recent developments, and the growth of the site?
4: Good morning, Tertius. Again, sorry for the connectivity issue. Look, the history of Knoforloch's Kraal is that we saw just prior to the 2021 elections, the latter part of 2020, the illegal invasion and occupation of the farm area known as Knoforloch's Kraal, which is between Caledon and the area of Grabo. Initially, because this is nationally state-owned land, you know, the provincial government and the local government alerted the then Minister Patricia de Lille that the land was being invaded. Now, at the initial stage, there was just over 380 illegal structures. That has now ballooned into well under 5,000 structures occupying the six farms, which ultimately are about 2,000 hectares called Knoforloch's Kraal. There's been numerous attempts by the national department with the support of the provincial government and the municipality, actually, you know, try to gain access first and also restrict and limit further invasion of the area known as Knoforloch's Kraal.
1: Okay, when we look at the occupation, what does it look like? Because there seems to be some suggestions that this 2,000 hectares of state-owned land is seeing some people building homes on it, including holiday properties listed on Airbnb and restaurants. So what is the profile of people that's living on that land?
4: Well, so far, what we've been able to assess through drone footage over the number of years, Tashrik, is that more than half of the occupants, A, do not live there during the week. Some people, there's a holiday house, with even one house being available on Lekker Slaap for weekends where you can actually reserve it. There's also illegal shops. There is illegal permanent structures. There are varied plot sizes, which, as we've also been alerted to, as per the information we have received, it's also being illegally sold or illegal letters of allocation. So this site has become very complex in that we've also seen the introduction of criminality. Given the sheer size of the farm and the extent, which one cannot see actually when you drive past on the N2, but behind the first or second hill of Knoflookskraal, there are further structures which are now being utilized by alleged criminals who utilize the alternative gravel road network behind that to actually convey, you know, illegal substances from the N2 over to the area of Hermanus and the surrounding area. So there are also identified criminal elements and criminal structures that are being utilized as well on that big site.
1: Okay, but this is not, according to my reading, doesn't seem like, you know, a typical Dunoon style type land ownership or occupation where shacks are being put on it, because, you know, your colleague Dean McPherson, the Minister of Public Works, he said that, you know, this is not a one small bedroomed house, you know, it's a 3 and 4 bedroom double story house with beautiful finishes in them. Now, there may be a mixture of different styled properties on the land, but I'm curious about the profile of people that live there and why they think having built an entire house on land that doesn't belong to them, wasn't given formally to them during the period of COVID, that it justifies, you know, the occupation of land with brick and mortar. It seems a bit bizarre to me.
4: Yeah, look, indeed, this is a very unique illegal land invasion. Given that there is a cultural aspect in that not formally recognized Khoi communities have identified this land as what they believe is historically theirs, even though there's no track record of a land restitution claim for a portion of that piece of land. And I mean, this is on record for the last 6 or 7 years, we've been quite clear, because that is the main driver. So what you are seeing is very opportunistic individuals who self-identify, which one has to respect, you know, that they see themselves as Khoi. But then the bulk of individuals who actually, I mean, if you look at the cars, the expensive cars that we have seen there in terms of drone footage, as you rightfully point out, they are building permanent structures because they have been made to believe, after illegally paying for illegally occupied land, that they have a right to live there, and that there's this Khoi council who they then pay, and then all of this is as part of our documented evidence, which Minister McPherson submitted to, or will be submitting to the court, because that court that is the 19th. So all of this proves a very structured exploitation of cultural heritage, given that we are aware of the plight of the Khoi and Son for formal recognition and for formal land restitution. But all of this was done in a legal way, but all of this has been approached since 2020 in an illegal way. And this has now grown beyond the initial structured, phased, planned, well-choreographed criminal invasion of state-owned land.
1: And there's been reportings about shootings and violence, intimidation and assaults that have been reported. But I understand that there's also a structure there on that site that is serving as a parallel policing structure. What is meant by a parallel policing structure that is used apparently for policing functions? It sounds a bit odd to me. Is this an actual sanctioned police outpost? What's going on?
4: No, indeed, there is a parallel structure. The word parallel means they are not legally recognized. They are not legally registered. They are a group of individuals who have formalized themselves into what they call the localized policing, but in any normal law-abiding community, you would call them neighborhood watches. And again, the inhabitants and residents who actually live there on a more permanent basis and not casually over a weekend need to, we believe, allegedly contribute to this forcefully as well.
1: Okay, and why has the government spent nearly 60 million rand on private security on that land when... What are they, just putting down security officers there for what purpose when it's not like they can ensure the eviction of those people? So why so much money being spent on security for that land?
4: Firstly, I think what we need to understand is the application is not for eviction, it's for containment. Because the National Department does not want to see any further illegal occupation of Kloofhoekstraat. So the story that this is an eviction order is actually very inaccurate. I just need to correct it on record as well. Secondly, the purpose of the security, because there's a few main access points to Kloofhoekstraat through which illegal building material and obviously, you know, illegal occupants access the site and then seek to illegally live there. So the National Department of Public Works and Infrastructure has sought to contain that the influx and inflow of these materials and movement onto the site, and that has come at a massive cost over the last 6 years. As we are aware, when Patricia de Lille was the former minister, her attempts was a bit limbs, was a very limp with a little chain and a guarded gate, which made quite headlines over a number of media houses over the years. What Ms. McPherson has sought to do is ensure that there's a better presence and that there is a responsive unit as far as possible which can monitor and track the entire 2,000 hectares of Kloofhoekstraat, which is quite a massive cost.
1: So the containment order to avoid more people from occupying, how many people are currently on that land, and will there eventually be an effort to evict them from that land, or have you now have to accept them because they've built some brick and mortar structures? And how many people are on the land currently, in terms of the containment effort, and will there be an eviction application then?
4: Well, firstly, in terms of the drone footage, because the criminal elements on Kloofhoekstraat has refused numerous times national government, provincial government, and even an aspect of local government to gain access to do a proper enumeration. So what the drone footage has shown us is that there's about 4,800 plus structures, which means based on an average occupation of 3.5 people per structure, there's about 15,000 estimated individuals that call permanently or non-permanently Kloofhoekstraat their home in some version or another. Again, the order of containment is to assess who are there, what their needs are, who actually is on the housing waiting list, let's start there, who are not, who will not qualify. Then between the National Department of Public Works and Infrastructure, Provincial Department of Infrastructure and local government and the local municipality to determine what are the next steps forward, because in a discussion with the former minister, Creasy and DeLille, was kept in the balance on what to do. Because if individuals are not permanently there, there is a route that one can take, which one needs to discuss legally. But there are also occupants on that site who actually are from the surrounding community, who may be on the waiting list. Right? What do you then do with those individuals? So the secondary question of yourself, of eviction, that is a point which one reaches once all the other processes and remedies has actually been discussed and thoroughly checked out, once you have all the available data, which is also what the part A of this court order seeks to accomplish.
1: Yeah, well, I don't think that is going to happen anytime soon with 15,000 people then to try and relocate. It's a massive ask. So let's see what the court rules with the containment order that is set for the 19th of October. Thank you very much. Decius Simmers, MEC for Infrastructure.
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2: Taking a look at our traffic on this Wednesday morning, there's congestion and you can expect some delays on the R300 northbound at Old Paul Road. More congestion at the N2 inbound at Jake's Gerwel ramp. That due to an incident which has occurred and will slow you down this morning. Then also, if you are busy making your way just at the N1 on the R101, that's the old N1 road, you will be slowed down due to an incident involving two vehicles over there. Then roadworks on the N2 inbound at the ramp to New Market Street. That's on the R102. And then also do remember that there's a stationary vehicle due to an accident at Hindle Road. That's at the ramp at the M54 in a southbound direction. Please do remember to buckle up and also keep a very safe following distance.
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2: Durban's got partly cloudy skies, going from a low of 22 to a high of 27 degrees. Johannesburg is cloudy, going from 14 to 26 degrees. Bergkapie is partly cloudy, going from 14 to 25 degrees. Bloemfontein, partly cloudy with rain, going from 11 to 24 degrees. For Cape Town and our lovely suburbs today, a partly cloudy day is expected. It arrives with a northwesterly wind reaching speeds of up to 26 kilometers per hour. And our temperatures, they should range from a low of 14 to a high of 17 degrees.
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2: The US dollar is currently trading at 16.54 rand. The Chinese yuan 2.46 rand. The British pound 21.85 rand. The euro 18.45 rand. The lira is coming in at 33 cents. The real 4.39 rand. And the Malaysian ringgit 4.04 rand. Brent crude oil is busy trading at $106.92 per barrel. Gold ounce is coming in at $4,162.04 per ounce. And the silver ounce is busy trading at $59.06.
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2: Assalamu alaikum and good morning with the news. I'm Khalil Kathrada. The chairperson of Parliament's Standing Committee on Appropriations, Dr. Mumusi Maimane, has called for closer scrutiny of the energy regulator NERSA's role in determining electricity tariffs and ESCOM's request for increases. He made the call as ESCOM briefed the committee. Lawmakers expressed concern about the power utility's proposed electricity tariff increases for the coming year, warning that increased electricity costs could deepen the financial pressures experienced by households amid rising inflation, persistently high living costs and a stagnant economy. They argued that the proposed tariff increases are inconsistent with government's commitment to combating poverty and unemployment. ESCOM is seeking a tariff hike of more than 8% for April next year. At least one person is in custody after two people were killed and five others wounded in a mass shooting on the East Rand in Gauteng. A 12-year-old is among those injured in the drive-by shooting in Katlehong, which took place last night. It's alleged the victims were coming from a memorial service for a member of a political party when a man opened fire on them. Police say the suspect handed himself over to police. The Gauteng Political's Killing Task Team, the PKTT, has been tasked to investigate this incident. The headquarters of Saudi Arabia's oil giant Aramco has been hit in Dahran. The Saudi Energy Ministry confirmed that a fire broke out at an administrative building, claiming the fire was limited. The Saudi state news agency SBA, citing the civil defense, also reported that falling debris following the interception of a cruise missile in Riyadh injured four people and caused material damage. The latest retaliatory strikes from the Yemeni armed forces came as the Saudi enemy attacked several provinces including Sana'a, Damar, Taiz, Amran and Lahj. The Yemeni forces have warned civilians to stay away from Saudi Aramco facilities in Dahran and Riyadh, as well as the King Khalid International Airport, amid escalating Saudi attacks on Yemen. The warning followed the reports of Saudi airstrikes targeting the Yemeni oil company oil facility in Al Sabaha, west of Sana'a. The Social Development Department is urging registered and non-profit organizations to migrate to its new online system before the old platform is deactivated tomorrow. As of October 15th, all NPO registration applications, annual compliance reports, and organizational detail updates must be submitted through the new digital platform. The department says manually submitted documents will no longer be accepted at its offices. The migration forms part of efforts to modernize services and streamline administrative processes for NPOs. However, the transition has not been without challenges. The department has acknowledged that there are technical problems related to data resynchronization and migration. Some organizations have reported difficulties accessing the records on the new system. The top story on Radio 786 at this hour. The chairperson of Parliament's Standing Committee on Appropriations, Dr. Mumuse Maimane, has called for closer scrutiny of the energy regulator's NERSA's role in determining electricity tariffs and Eskom's request for increases. He made the call as Eskom briefed the committee. That's the news for now. Headlines to follow at 25 to 8 on Radio 786.

0: 10RA, news, reviews and analysis, and we are with you until 9 this morning. Do remember that you can message us on 0786 10 11 12. That is the number that you can get through to us. You can send us a written message or a voice note. Let us know what's happening on the roads, or if there's something that happened in your area, then please share it with us.
1: The Judicial Service Commission, the JSC, they've recommended three candidates for the appointment to the Western Cape High Court bench. It follows interviews with eight candidates for three vacant positions. The shortlisted candidates are senior advocates Michael Yanish, senior counsel, and Ashley Cantor, senior counsel, along with Zuko Mapoma, each bringing extensive legal experience to the role. Their recommendations come as the JSC continues its second week of interviews to fill vacancies across the country's superior and specialist courts. Here now from Judges Matter is its advocacy officer and researcher, Bekezeli Benjamin. Bekezeli, thank you very much for your time. From the candidates that are being considered for the vacancies on the Western Cape High Court bench, are there any standout ones that you think, you know, would make the appointment quite easy? Good morning.
2: Good morning, Tashreek, and good morning to the listeners. I think this is easily the most competitive Western Cape High Court. The caliber of the candidates is exceptional.
1: Sorry about this, because we're having some issues with, I think the issues on our end, so we're going to try a normal call. Something is clearly wrong with, you know, the audio this morning, the voice of our IP audio. So we will try and fix that as we go along. But let's now welcome Bekezeli back with us. I heard a little bit of you saying this has been the most impressive set of options for the Western Cape High Court.
3: Yes, absolutely. The caliber of candidates is extremely high. I think on the list of candidates were at least three senior counsel. There were senior magistrates. Two candidates had PhD. One candidate has an MBA. So it is really, really candidates of a high caliber. All of them have a wealth of experience as lawyers. Some have been on the bench for some years, like Magistrate Michelle Adams, and others have been in practice for more than 40 years, like Advocate O'Brien. So it was a very tough decision that the Judicial Service Commission faced, and the deliberations over the candidates went quite late into the evening, because after the interview, they immediately went to deliberations to decide which of the three should be appointed as judges of the Western Cape High Court from the beginning of next year. And the three that ultimately the JSC chose was Advocate Yanish SC, Advocate Kanto SC, and Advocate Zuko Mapoma. Those were the three that ultimately succeeded.
1: And I read here that their experiences range from tax law and litigation to transitional justice, that the spectrum of specialized or judges that specialize in different areas, I suppose, is important given the plethora of cases that come to the bench.
3: Yes, that one is important. I mean, if you look at Advocate Yanish SC, he's been one of the leading tax lawyers in the country for some years. He's been in practice for almost 40 years, and 15 of those years have been a senior counsel. So he is easily one of the most sought-after tax lawyers in the country. And so it is a win for the High Court to have someone of that caliber, because the Western Cape High Court does attract quite a lot of tax-related matters. And so a lot of the corporations, for example, are headquartered in the Western Cape. So it's important to have someone of that skill in the High Court. If you look at Advocate Mapoma, so he has a quite an interesting career. So he has been a lawyer in practice, but he's also been an executive in the private sector. He holds an MBA, and so he knows how business works. He knows how corporations work. In fact, he was the chair of the Council of the Cape Peninsula University of Technology. So he also understands corporate governance. And that, again, is a benefit to the court because as the economy of the Western Cape is becoming more and more complex and more companies and businesses are moving to the Western Cape, there will be more business-related cases that come to the court. So it is important that three counsel who have strong experience in business and commerce have now been appointed as judges.
1: I was reading somewhere, I can't recall now where exactly, about the challenge that faces the legal fraternity in public service. And, you know, that is the fear that some candidates have to even make themselves available for interviews on the JSC, given how previously interviews were conducted. And I think there's been some effort to try and remedy that. So the scrutiny that comes with wanting to serve in public service is something that candidates are not so much, you know, optimistic about. And then, of course, leaving a career where they, well, not leaving a career, changing where you practice, where, you know, in public service, you can make decent money, but you can make more money in private. And so this is the dichotomy.

0: available for interviews on the JSC, given how previously interviews were conducted. And I think there's been some effort to try and remedy that. So the scrutiny that comes with wanting to serve in public service is something that candidates are not so much, you know, optimistic about. And then, of course, leaving a career where they, well, not leaving a career, changing where you practice, where, you know, in public service, you can make decent money, but you can make more money in private. And so this is the dichotomy.
1: Social dynamics and the social responsibility of a judge, the understanding of the context in which you must decide cases. For example, if you are in the Western Cape, you must understand the dynamic of the Cape Flats. What are the crime trends there? What is most prevalent? How do we deal with gangsterism and gang violence? So those are things that a judge who wants to be a judge of the High Court must be interrogated on. In the past, the questions really veered, of course, and they were seen to be more about the members of the Judicial Service Commission trying to get their 15 minutes of fame, as opposed to interrogating whether this person can actually be a judge. And then when it comes to the money issue, I think it is a given that you will not earn, or you will not be rich from your judge's salary. You will never earn the amount of money that you would have earned in the private sector. So it does come at a sacrifice. But it is a serious social responsibility. It is a public office with a lot of prestige, and a lot of lawyers aspire to be judges because it is a culmination of a career in the law. So we do still get good people who are willing to make that sacrifice, and we still should encourage excellent people, excellent lawyers, to come forward to be judges.
0: Talking about excellent lawyers and being able to pass judgment, what is your take on Navi Pillay having won the Nobel Peace Prize for her extensive work? And, you know, as much as the orange man in the White House pretends, or at least doesn't know, the very strong foundation that Navi Pillay stands on in terms of her illustrious career in law, it surely must be in the feather cap of not just her, but, you know, those that work in human rights law and the development of that law. And I think, you know, this award isn't just about Navi Pillay. It's about respect for a fraternity that has worked very hard.
1: Absolutely, Tashrik. I think this is one of the highest honors that we as a country, that we as people who work in human rights can ever aspire to. And Judge Navi Pillay has been that leading light. And I also think it's important for the judiciary of South Africa, because Judge Navi Pillay, of course, grew up in apartheid in Durban and then led a career as a lawyer fighting against apartheid. And she became one of the first people, first black people to sit on the bench in the Durban High Court. And so for her to reach those heights internationally is a high honor for our judiciary, but also for our country, especially in this moment where human rights are under attack. You mentioned the White House. It has led a campaign to try and undermine human rights, undermine the currency of human rights. And so to have Judge Navi Pillay as the shining light in a very dark space right now really is something that gives us courage and gives us hope for the future. And I think we should really celebrate her, and we can never celebrate her enough, in fact.
0: Bekezele Benjamin, the Research and Advocacy Officer at Judges Matter, thank you very much for your time. 11 minutes after 7 o'clock.
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3: There's a motor vehicle accident along Queen Victoria Street. This is in the city centre itself. Emergency services is on the scene. It will be a major congestion point this morning. Please use an alternate route if you can do so. And then you can expect some delays on the N7 southbound at the ramp to the N1 inbound. That due to a stationary vehicle over there. Then also, if you're making your way along Jake Gerwel Drive at this M7 north ramp, there's a multi-vehicle accident which has occurred over there, slowing you down. And along the into outbound at Old Main Road on the R102, two vehicles have been involved in an accident, and that will slow you down by 9 minutes this morning. Please do remember to buckle up and also keep a very safe following distance.

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1: For Cape Town and our suburbs today, partly cloudy days expected with a northwesterly wind reaching speeds of up to 26 kilometers per hour, and our temperature should range from a low of 14 to a high of 17 degrees.
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9: There's an interesting development in regards to electoral patterns that's beginning to emerge. We are noticing a rise in online support for the Freedom Front Plus among some black South Africans that has sparked a debate about shifting political loyalties in the post-2024 election landscape. Peter Groenewald's role as the Minister of Correctional Services and his stance on issues such as crime and immigration have struck a chord with some black voters. This has even shifted to black people joining the Freedom Front Plus. And are there reasons valid for what they want in leadership? Sandile Swana, political analyst on the line with us. Good morning and welcome.
10: So,
9: hi. Okay. Sandile Swana will be greeting us again very, very shortly. We'll try one more time. Sandile, good morning.
10: Good morning. Good morning to the listeners. Thank you very much.
9: Thank you for being with us. What do we understand by how the Freedom Front Plus is increasingly becoming an attractive vehicle among some black South Africans?
10: I think we must preface the discussion in this way. As we speak today, by the way, the former or traditional Congress movement, ANC breakaway parties together with the ANC, have continuously controlled more than two-thirds of parliament till today. The second one is that, so when we see the ANC declining, it's declining because it is fracturing. It is not so much that people such as the Freedom Front Plus or people like that are actually necessary.

0: necessarily gaining any significant ground out of that. The second one is that if you look as an example, and I know that the case that is being made is that this is happening outside of the metros and Joburg and all that. But I find it quite interesting that in the city of Joburg, even the DA has not yet won a single word in the black community till today. So I think people need to be careful. Then answering your question directly, I am not surprised if there are individuals, in as much as they do not make a significant proportion of the black community, but there will be individuals, and there's always been individuals of the kind. During the Bantustan era, there were black people who sided with the National Party and became presidents of pseudo black republics in South Africa. During the process of the tricameral parliament around 1982-83, around that time, there were also people in the Indian community, I think Rajbansi and Hendricks were some of them, who sided with the apartheid government. So the right wing, the white right wing in South Africa, has never been short of black supporters or non-European supporters. There's nothing new there, but it has never been a significant overwhelming support.
1: Sure, but do you think that the current support is the same as the time of the tricameral parliament? That are we seeing people at the moment that's not too concerned with a party that is more centre-right, a party that, you know, quite clearly postures only for Afrikaners and haven't quite found their voice, you know, when it comes to this issue around this claim of a supposed genocide in South Africa, that, you know, it does pander to that sort of more centre-right wing, that for some black people, you know, that doesn't quite matter, that they believe there is some ethical governance that comes with parties like the Freedom Front Plus and seems to align with other areas of perhaps it's more conservative family values that they perhaps identify with. Is that a scenario?
0: I think that there will be stated reasons why there are people who support that, who believe. I mean, there's no question, even myself sitting here, it's no secret that I'm 100% disappointed by the ANC in terms of its poor governance and so on and so forth. And in consequence, I would be looking for alternatives that would take me back to what Steve Biko, Robert Sobukwe, and Oliver Tambo said we must pursue, rather than pursuing an agenda that says I must support a center-right political party. Let me make another example. I was looking at the newspapers recently, and I saw one chap that went to university with, who was a black reactionary, really, a troublemaker from the perspective of the freedom fighters. And I was not surprised that he's still the same till today, supporting right-wing activities till today. So there's nothing new about black people supporting right-wing politics. They've been there all the time. Some of them will go to the grave supporting those politics. That is not to say there are no emerging black politicians who are promising good governance, Rising Sansi, and so on and so forth, Action SA, this, that, and the other. So there are black people who believe that success in South Africa will come from the white men, and they will support such initiatives.
1: Yeah, and whether that will translate into votes that, you know, is sustained in a way that tips the Freedom Front Plus more favorably with an election outcome that makes it a key player in coalition governments, I think could well be a scenario. But to what extent, I think, you know, we're going to have to wait and see. Thank you very much, Sandile Swana, political analyst on the line with us there, unpacking what is a a sustained, you know, observation being made at the moment about increasing amount of black people that are seemingly aligned to the Freedom Front Plus. And of course, if you know the Freedom Front Plus's history, its public posturing, then it does seem like an odd arrangement. But Sandile is saying, well, you know, it's not entirely that foreign, you know, given our own history. And I wonder what your thoughts are on it. 0786 10 11 12. 23 minutes now after 7 o'clock.

0: So Gayton McKenzie is getting a lot of heat, the Minister of Sport in South Africa, for having lost the Formula One bid. But I think people are not so upset about having lost the bid, but more so because of how foolish and clownish he is. And so it was announced, as it was expected, that Rwanda has secured a 10-year contract to bring Formula One to Africa. And in fact, the Rwandan Grand Prix is going to be known as the African Grand Prix. And they must still build the track, and they must still build an airport close to the track. And it's going to depend on whether within the 10 years, or rather within between now and 2030, which is only 4 years, whether they're going to be able to, of course, complete the track, the airport, and all the other required infrastructure. And so the last F1 race was around 1993, and the return of Formula One to Africa in Rwanda is something that many have celebrated. As a Formula One enthusiast myself, I'm not that too disappointed. I mean, I don't mind watching it on the television. It would have been great if it came to South Africa, but I know these things are a costly exercise, and the left brain in me says there are more important things to see too. So Rwanda gets a race which comes their way around 2030 for 10 years. There was an announcement around the current engines. The old V8 era that many aspire to may make a return, though. You recall previously they were 2.4-litre engines, V8 engines. The current engine is a 1.6-litre turbocharged V6 power unit with a whole lot of electrical support built in there. And so the proposed 2030 onward engine will be a 3-litre V8 turbo engine with a smaller electrical component. So electrical batteries will still form part of it and will probably be put in use for like a boost to overtake. So that's what Formula One has announced, and I'm certain there's a lot of people terribly happy about that. Dr. Ismail Tuladi, assalamu alaikum.
1: Barakat to you, Tashreek, and to the listeners. Yes, big announcement on Tuesday, Rwanda getting the African Grand Prix, and as has been indicated by the media reports, a purpose-built racing track will be set up and built for that particular program. And there's a commitment, obviously, for a return on investment, that the FIA would sign a 10-year agreement with the Rwandan government in order for the Grand Prix to have some longevity, but also to ensure return on investment by the Rwandan government and any other investors that have come along. So definitely exciting news on the technical side. I leave that to you. But definitely an important step, whether it was going to happen in South Africa or whether it's happening in Rwanda or anywhere else on the African continent, the fact that it's coming to Africa, I think, is more important. Rwanda has hosted quite a number of international events over the past 12 months, and this is part of them trying to get the world to focus on the positives that the country has to offer. And they definitely, honing in on that. And they are definitely getting people to come to Rwanda to focus on the development that is taking place in that country. They have even gone to the extent of sponsoring two or three of the European top teams. So you will see when you watch English Premier League, one of the big clubs, champions, in fact, have visited Rwanda on their shirts. So that tells you how important marketing is to get your country focused. South Africa, definitely not in the position at this point in time, but something that we seriously need to look at as we move forward. Moving on to some very exciting news yesterday in terms of what was happening on the European Champions League. There was one game where the mighty Bayern Munich traveled to Norway to take on a club called the Viking, and that in itself tells you that they take no prisoners. Well, they didn't. The match between Bayern Munich, multiple European champions, came out with a 3-3 draw in that particular fixture, with Harry Kane scoring a brace for Bayern to ensure that they at least walk away from Norway with 1 point. Another shock result last night in the Champions League was Club Brugge traveling all the way to the San Siro Stadium in Italy to beat Inter Milan by 4-3. Manchester United suffered a 2-0 defeat to Atletico Madrid. Sabah beat Sparta Prague by 2-0. Sporting Lisbon beat Lens by 2-0. Arsenal scored 3 within 7 minutes to beat Lille of France by 3-0. Barcelona, who were on the back foot after going 1 down, beat Galatasaray by 4-1. And that Lamine Yamal was just magic with his footwork. And there's some real couple of clips that one needs to go and watch if you want to watch skill. RB Leipzig beat PSV Eindhoven by 1-0, and Villarreal beat Napoli by 3-1. Tonight is its second round of fixtures, and there's some two or three real standout fixtures. Fenerbahce will be hosting Como of Italy. LASK, LASK will be hosting Liverpool. Aston Villa against Fenerbahce. Sorry, the other fixture is Feyenoord up against Como. Aston Villa will be hosting Fenerbahce of Turkey. Bodo Glimp will be up against Borussia Dortmund. Manchester City and PSG, that is the big match for this evening. Manchester City up against Paris Saint-Germain. Real Betis will be hosting FC Porto. The other big match, AS Roma will be hosting Real Madrid. Shakhtar Donetsk up against Athens. And Bratislava will be hosting Stuttgart. In the local Premier League, the results last night saw AmaZulu beating Durban City by 2-1 in a KwaZulu-Natal derby. Kaizer Chiefs were held to a 1-1 draw by Stellenbosch FC, an important point for Stellenbosch. Mamelodi Sundowns beat Richards Bay by 4-1, and Orlando Pirates beat TS Galaxy by 3-0. Moving on to cricket news, while South Africa could not hold back the Australians and lost the first test by a whopping 214 runs. South Africa were bowled out in the second innings for 206, with Aidan Markram having secured the only half century for South Africa in this test match, scoring 75. So if you only have 150 in a full test match, then obviously you cannot look to beat the opposition. And so South Africa definitely need to look at their batting. Josh Hazlewood was fantastic after lunch, just wrapping up the South African tail end. He took 6 for 49. Australia going into this 3-match series by 1-0. They now go to Gqeberha on the East Coast. And South Africa need to really do some introspection in preparation for that second test. In international cricket, Pakistan lost to Sri Lanka in the third T20 international. Pakistan batting first posted a total of 168 for 8, with Sahib Zada Farhan scoring 76. And the Sri Lankan bowler that destroyed the Pakistani batting was Shanaka, who took 3 for 21. In reply, the two Mendes cousins, Kusal Mendes, ended on 87 not out, and Kamindo Mendes on 40 not out to give Sri Lanka victory by 8 wickets. In the local Yes Play Pro 20 Cup, the Titans beat the Tuskers by 21 runs. The Titans batting first posted a total of 204, with Luandre Pretorius on 81. This youngster is in absolute sublime form at the moment. Divo Brebes scoring 33, Kashili adding 46. And the best of the Tuskers bowlers was Chad Laycock, who took 6 wickets for 26 runs. He also contributed 31 not out in chasing down that total, although the Tuskers came short, posting a total of 183 for 6. Michael Erlang contributing 56 for the Tuskers. Other results saw the Northern Cape Heat beating the Impalas on the Duckworth-Lewis method. The Dolphins beat the Dragons by 7 wickets. The Dolphins chasing down a total of 144 that the Dragons posted. Bryce Parsons leading the charge. He scored 60. And Jason Smith getting back to some runs. He scored 50 not out. The Lions beat the Inyati Eastern Cape side by 5 runs. The Lions scored 138 for 8 with Rassie van der Dussen contributing 44 runs. Today there are 2 matches. The big one is definitely the one happening at Newlands, where the Western Province Cobras will be hosting the Boerland team. The other match today sees the Knights up against the Eastern Storm. That's all from my side for this morning, Tashreeq. I will chat to listeners tomorrow morning as we do an update of what is happening in the world of sport. From my side, Ismail Taladia saying shukran. Assalamu alaikum wa rahmatullahi wa barakatuh.
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3: For Cape Town and our suburbs tomorrow, partly cloudy days expected with a northwesterly wind reaching speeds of up to 28 kilometers per hour, and our temperature should range from a low of 15 to a high of 20 degrees.
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3: The chairperson of Parliament's Standing Committee on Appropriations, Dr. Mumusi Maimane, has called for closer scrutiny of the energy regulator NERSA's role in determining electricity tariffs and Eskom's request for increases. He made the call as Eskom briefed the committee. At least one person is in custody after 2 people were killed and 5 others wounded in a mass shooting on the East Rand in Gauteng. A 12-year-old girl is also among those injured in the drive-by shooting in Katlehong, which took place last night. The headquarters of Saudi Arabia's oil giant Aramco has been hit in Dahran. The Saudi Energy Ministry confirmed that a fire broke out at an administrative building, claiming the fire was limited. The Social Development Department is urging registered non-profit organizations to migrate to its new online system before the old platform is deactivated tomorrow. As October 15th, all NPO registration applications, annual compliance reports and organizational details updates must be submitted through the new digital platform. Those are the headlines for now. 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
3: There's an incident which has occurred on the N2 inbound at the ramp from Airport Approach Road in a westbound direction. The left lane has been closed. You can expect some delays over there. Then also, if you're making your way along the N2 inbound at the ramp from Jakes Gerwel Drive, the centre lane has been closed. That's due to a stationary vehicle which has been involved in an incident. An accident along Potsdam Road just before Malebongwe Drive at the noon. Emergency services are on the scene. There's a request to please approach with caution. Then along Stockstrom Road and Durban Street. Towing is on the scene due to an accident which has occurred, which will slow you down. And then in the CBD, along Queen Victoria Street, there's an accident which has occurred, slowing you down and causing congestion this morning. Please do remember to buckle up and also keep a very safe following distance.
0: Time now for the Asian Front, which focuses on the developments in the Asia-Pacific region. And for today's installment, we are joined by Cliff Maboya, who is a postdoctoral researcher at the Center for Africa-China Studies at the University of Johannesburg. Cliff, good morning, and thank you very much for your time.
5: Hey, good morning. Thanks for having me.
0: Let's start with the EU-China trade talks that have concluded. Is Beijing's charm offensive working at a time when the global economy is in distress?
5: Well, For me, it's not just a win for China, but I think for a win for the EU as well. So for me, it's basically a truce or a détente, because it somehow stabilizes the relationship, but doesn't necessarily resolve the deeper competition of industrial powers or market access and global trade competition generally.
0: Okay, and you know, given this, the fact that China has sanctioned Paraguay and the Belize ministers over the Taiwan ties, what does this do for relations between Paraguay and China?
5: Well, these are individuals. It doesn't really affect the general relationship between the countries, but I think it is a very huge political statement that China will not compromise its stand on the One China policy. So anyone who aligns, you know, he gets involved with Taiwan or supports what they call a Taiwan separatist group, then they should expect a firm and a response from the Chinese. And basically, this message is no compromise away from Paraguay. And whether it's I think this is it's an example that they are setting because they want to be more assertive, more strong on this point, just to deter other countries that will want to do the same in future. So they want to everyone to account and take personal responsibility when it comes to this issue.
0: Okay, and Chinese technology that's helping to deal with natural disasters mitigation, how's that going?
5: Well, this is very interesting because it's a new frontier of China's international engagement. And while it addresses a genuine global need, I think the diplomatic value will depend on whether it builds local capacity or creates new forms of technology dependence. These are areas where China has received a lot of criticism because of its dominance. So it will be very interesting to see how this develops. But it's very interesting because it is a genuine need, and you see that China is increasingly emphasizing this area, framing disaster prevention and emergency response as a governance priority in a field of in the field of international technology cooperation, which is a welcome move considering the effects of climate change and natural disasters that are affecting particularly global South countries.
0: Yeah. All right. Thanks very much for having joined us this morning. Cliff Maboya, postdoctoral researcher at the Center for Africa-China Studies at the University of Johannesburg, that the Asian Front brought you in collaboration with the Center for Africa-China Studies at the University of Johannesburg. Thank you very much. I think that has probably been the quickest, fastest duration of the Asian Front that we've had. So that leaves us with a little bit more time for me to talk to you about some other stuff involving China as well. You recall in South Africa, there's a big debate, particularly in Cape Town at the moment, regarding data centers. And, you know, there's some data that seems to suggest that while even the United States is fighting over data centers, China is building them and building them very, very fast. There's a number of these data centers that have gone up in a whole host of Chinese cities, and that there are nearly 90 data centers that are slated to be built in this city for the city that is less than 2 million people. They want to build 90 data centers in that city. And so, yeah, there's parts of different American states where data centers have been put on hold on account of the concerns regarding impact to water, impact of the noise pollution, and a whole host of different things that at the moment in China there is on massive steroids almost, the building of these data centers. And I wonder what your thoughts are on it, because particularly when one takes a look at the observers that are saying that even with ample power, Beijing's vision has its limits. And some computing hubs in the West are far a way to handle certain tasks that speeds need for urban hubs in the densely populated areas, and that there's also concerns about ghost data centers or ill-conceived projects in the rural areas. Bolt to fit a top-line government initiative, yet it is lacking hardware or users to justify the investment. So even in China, there's now concern that they've bolted too many of them, that you know some of them are not going to be even put into great use. So that's an interesting matter to have a look at. And staying with the Chinese, that there's increasingly companies that are paying to cater for the lonely people that are feeling very lonely in China. There's, for instance, a 91-year-old that lives in the outskirts of China's bustling capital, Beijing. And following the death of her husband, she was lonely, that she says even she even considered the possibility of voluntary euthanasia. And, suffering from glaucoma with failing eyesight, she was unable to even do basic things like adjusting the controls on her air conditioner. And so cases like these have become increasingly common in Chinese cities. This is backed up by a research done by the Chinese University of Hong Kong that says, the loneliness is exacerbated by the structure of society and the modes by which people interact. And so what companies are now doing is to try and find a way to cater to the lonely. And I wonder what you think about this. They're not quite articulating the manner in which the companies are doing so, but what essentially they're trying to do is to enthuse this idea of socialization amongst the Chinese society because of the high levels of loneliness that exist among their population. So I wonder what you do to keep busy if, of course, you are elderly and you are lonely. What is it that you do to keep busy? I'm very curious to know. Let me know on 0786 10 11 12. Then also just to let you know that the Spa Cape Town Ramadan and Lifestyle Expo, they've announced the dates for next year. It will be around the 29th, the 30th and 31st of January. It will, of course, be taking place at the Greenpoint A-Track once again. And those that are seeking to become a vendor or trade exhibit at the event, you are welcome to apply. You can send, of course, an email to info@CapeTownRamadanAndLifestyleExpo. If you want the email address, I can send it to you via WhatsApp. So just WhatsApp me a request for the email address. So you can request an application form to be sent to you if you do want to trade at the Spa Cape Town Ramadan and Lifestyle Expo that comes your way at the end of January next year. And next year doesn't seem, Khalil, very far off right now.
3: It's Omidrai. It's literally around the corner. And if you look at it, November's here, it's on the doorstep. And we're going to be in the throes of December very, very, very soon. Yeah.
0: And so, please do come forward if you do want to exhibit to avoid any disappointment. Then, I came across this interesting story of a robot that was seized by German police after the robot had allegedly groped a teenage girl. Now, I suppose the reason why the police seized the robot is because the robot had been streaming live when the girl was being groped. So it could well mean that there was somebody behind the robot that was programming it in that way or guiding it, remotely to have groped the girl in the way that the robot did. And so, The incident was streamed live on social media, and according to the police, who has commented on this to say that the device, which is 120 centimeters tall, had approached the girl from behind when she was with her friends at close to midnight, and the girl was in front of a fast food outlet near the city center, and emergency services had been alerted, and then the robot, of course, was discovered in the back of a car where the boy had placed it, and then the robot was confiscated including the two mobile phones belonging to the suspects. The suspects were also taken in for questioning. So no, robots aren't, you know, going about, you know, doing their own thing and just wanting to grope women like they did, like this one did in this instance. It was somebody that was largely controlling it. And, you know, it is cases like this that has increasingly made me wonder about, you know, this the threat that people are warning about AI, and I've been trying to understand what is this threat. You know, if you look at ChatGPT and you know, these other Claude and so on, they built on what's called large language models, the LLMs, and those large language models are pre-programmed. It is done in a way to ensure that when you do a search, that your search is a lot quicker, a lot more, you know, communicative. And the way the responses are designed, that is what essentially AI in the form of these large language models do. But then you can use AI for, of course, different things, different computing power. And so when the threat of the danger of AI is spoken about, is it meant that these things will, in a very self-autonomous way, do bad things? Or will people using AI to do bad things, for instance, biohacking things like bioweapons that is increasingly being spoken about, that being able to use AI that can solve these issues, or build, for instance, a bomb, or build a medical weapon, etc. That this is the threat that ultimately, you know, comes with people using AI to build those things. So that is why there's been a lot of chatter over the last 3 weeks about the guardrails for AI that is actually being spoken about not just by regulators, but by companies that produce these things. And it makes me then wonder just how bad or how far along, you know, the development of AI has gone. There's a WhatsApp in that says, Tashriq, the AI agents, that's bad. Agentic AI, Google that. Okay, I'll Google it and I'll see exactly what about it makes it so bad. I'm not so certain exactly what's always understood by the threat of or the danger like situation that some have described AI to come with, and as I say, it's largely understood to be that people will use the technology to be able to build the bad things. It's not the technology doing bad things, but people using the technology to do bad things. But I may be misunderstood, or I'm still looking at the last half full situation. We'll have to wait and see. 0786 10 11 12.
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3: 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And this morning we take a look at the benefits of Rhodiola rosea.
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12: Rhodiola is also called golden rook or arctic root, and it is an adaptogen similar to your ashwagandha. However, it's more energizing than calming. 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It also helps with mood and mild low mood as well. 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Assalamu alaikum wa rahmatullahi wa barakatuh.
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3: Assalamu alaikum and good morning with the news. I'm Khalil Kathrada. The chairman of Yemen's Supreme Political Council, Mahdi al-Mashat, has vowed that they will continue to confront the Saudi regime until it ends its aggression and blockade against the Gulf country. Celebrating the 63rd anniversary of the immortal October 14 revolution, al-Mashat says they will strike the Saudi-backed forces and prevent Riyadh from achieving its objective of occupying Yemen. He noted that the battle today is to reclaim Yemen's national wealth and expel every occupier from the land. He pointed out that for decades, Yemen has been afflicted by a hostile, ill-intentioned neighbor that has used every means to prevent its rise and stability. Al-Mashat also told the Yemenis, who he says have been deceived and recruited by the Saudi regime to fight, that they will be similarly cast off like the mercenaries of the British occupier unless they reconsider their position in time. To the Arab and Muslim governments, the Sana'a-based government leader advised them not to be drawn into the Saudi regime's aggression, which serves the American Zionist agenda in the region. The headquarters of Saudi Arabia's oil giant Aramco has been hit in Dhahran. The Saudi Energy Ministry confirmed that a fire broke out at an administrative building, claiming the fire was limited. The Saudi state news agency SPA, citing the civil defense, also reported that falling debris following the interception of a cruise missile in Riyadh injured four people and caused material damage. The latest retaliatory strikes from the Yemeni armed forces came as the Saudi enemy attacked several provinces, including Sana'a, Damar, Taiz, Amran, and Al-Hajj. The Yemeni armed forces have warned civilians to stay away from Saudi Aramco facilities in Dhahran and Riyadh, as well as the King Khalid International Airport. The warning followed reports of Saudi airstrikes targeting the Yemeni oil company facility in Al-Sabahah, west of Sana'a. The chairperson of Parliament's Standing Committee on Appropriations, Dr. Mumusi Maimani, has called for closer scrutiny of the energy regulator NERSA's role in determining electricity tariffs and ESCOM's request for increases. He made the call as ESCOM briefed the committee. Lawmakers expressed concern about the power utility's proposed electricity tariff increases for the coming year, warning that increased electricity costs could deepen the financial pressures experienced by households amid rising inflation, persistently higher living costs and a stagnant economy. They argued that the proposed tariff increases are inconsistent with government's commitment to combating poverty and unemployment. ESCOM is seeking a tariff hike of more than 8% for April next year. At least one person is in custody after two people were killed and five others wounded in a mass shooting on the East Rand in Gauteng. A 12-year-old is among those injured in the drive-by shooting in Katlehong, which took place last night. It's alleged the victims were coming from a memorial service for a member of a political party when a man opened fire on them. Police say the suspect handed himself over to police. The Gauteng Political Killings Task Team, the PKTT, has been tasked to investigate this incident. The top story on Radio 786 at this hour. The chairman of Yemen's Supreme Political Council, Mahdi al-Mashat, has vowed that they will continue to confront the Saudi regime until it ends its aggression and blockade against the Gulf country. celebrating the 63rd anniversary of the immortal October 14 revolution, al-Mashhad says they will strike the Saudi-backed forces and prevent Riyadh from achieving its objective of occupying Yemen. He noted that the battle today is to reclaim Yemen's national wealth and expel every occupier from the land. That's the news for now. Headlines to follow at 25 to 9 on Radio 786.
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3: The US dollar is currently busy trading at 16.54 rand, the Chinese yuan 2.46 rand, the British pound 21.85 rand, the euro 18.45 rand, the Turkish lira 33 cents, the real 4.39 rand, the Malaysian ringgit 4.04 rand. Brent crude oil is busy trading at $106.92 per barrel, gold ounce $4,162.04, and silver is coming in at $59.06 per ounce.

0: 100.4 FM Radio 786 coming to you from the heart of Gatesville itself. It's 100.4 FM. It's the news, reviews and analysis team. And do remember that you can send us a message on 0786 10 11 12. That is the number to get into contact with us. And do know that at about 20 to 9 this morning, we should be taking calls on the following number, 021-699-1786. That number again, 021-699-1786 is the number that you can call us on a little bit later.
1: Assalamu alaikum. Can a counsellor stand in many wards? The most required ward, Buka, is where the Muslims are to be present to take the ward from the DA, but they're hardly visible except for this above-mentioned guy who allegedly is indirectly paid by the DA, resulting in him being a ya boss. Please, guys, clarify. Who's the above mentioned guy? I'm trying to see where you mention the guy. Yes, to answer your question very quickly, yes, you can stand in multiple wards. There's not one specific ward, unless, of course, you're an independent candidate. If you are, let's say, the mayoral candidate, or if you are a councillor, you can contest in more than one ward. As-salamu alaykum. So there's lots of open source and unrestricted AI models that you can modify and run locally. Locally meaning you can run it on a server environment on your own computer. You would need a powerful hardware, but it's nothing you can't get off the shelves if you can afford it. This means that you can set up AI, use it how you please, getting all the info you want. Even with Anthropic models or ChatGPT, AI does not know right from wrong. It predicts text. If a user asks for general chemistry or computer science concepts that happen to overlap with illegal acts, the model can often struggle to draw a clean line between educational info and a criminal blueprint without blocking too many normal questions. Yeah, that's precisely the point that I'm making, that, you know, the danger that many are warning about, it's not that AI is now suddenly going to start, you know, becoming a supercomputer like in the case of that movie, what's the name of the movie that I mentioned the other day? Eagle Eye, that, you know, like Eagle Eye, where the computer has its own mind and, you know, is able to hack things and tell people what to do. I suppose there could well be a fear if somebody writes code for it to do that. But where the danger comes in, or the danger part comes in, is that some people could use AI to build a bomb. You know, they may not have had the blueprints to be able to do it before, because that would rest with a defense security company, contractor, etc. But now you can, you know, use it, like in the case of this WhatsApp, you know, ask it for, you know, certain chemical compounds in order to build something that can be used as a weapon, a bioweapon for that matter. And so this is where the danger lies, where it comes from. With ChatGPT these days, you can ask it to build you a meal plan. You can ask it to work on an exercise plan. You can ask it to you can take a picture of your front room and ask it to remodel the front room, taking into consideration this, that, and the other. There's quite a bit of things you can do. You can, at the snapshot, you know, just put in some figures and ask it to draw you a spreadsheet or interpret results from the spreadsheet to draw a graph for you. There's quite a number of really basic things you can do with the likes of ChatGPT and Claude and that sort of thing. Where the danger lies is using the power of AI to do bad things. And that's where there aren't sufficient guardrails in place at the moment. All right, okay, let's go now to Khadija Ajam, standing by for this morning's throw forward of Community Pulse. Khadija, assalamu alaikum.
2: Wa alaikum salam, in haar Hispanik, op het gaan goed met jullie op hierdie woensdagoggend. And looking forward to the midweek edition of Community Pulse today. We'll start off our first segment, concluding our three-part series entitled Protecting Dignity, Upholding Justice with Sheikh Ihsan Talib. Just a reminder to our listeners that part one and part two are already up on our YouTube platform. So if you haven't been able to listen to those, there's enough time for you to still do that. Today, we'll be exploring how we move from condemning violence against women to taking collective responsibility. We'll be looking at the practical steps our families, our mosques and communities must take to prevent abuse, uphold justice and create safer environments for women. During our middle hour, of course, messages 0786 10 11 12 taking us up to 11 o'clock. Today, also, this has also been a fascinating series with Adli Yakubi. Today, we'll be exploring Arabic Afrikaans language and oral traditions, how these preserve the rich heritage of Muslims in Cape Town. We'll also reflect on the legacy of Ahmed Davids and why remembering our past is absolutely essential to protecting our identity for future generations. So, kyk vorentoe, net na 9. Assalamu alaikum.
1: Wa alaikum assalam wa rahmatullahi wa barakatuh. Looking forward to this morning's edition of Community Pulse. And again, a reminder that if you want to go and watch the previous interviews with Sheikh Ihsan Talib, you can find it up on the Radio 786 YouTube page. There's also the debate that we had over the last weekend. The video is up on the Radio 786 YouTube page, so you may want to go and have a look at that. 6 minutes now after 8 o'clock. Questions are being raised about who will pay for Petro SA's massive environmental rehabilitation and decommissioning obligations, which is estimated to run into the billions of rands. A recent report warns that the state-owned energy company remains significantly underfunded for the eventual closure of its oil and gas operations. This raises concerns about environmental risks and a potential burden on taxpayers. Here now, joining us, Dr. Stephen Matetsa, who is an energy expert on the line with us. He has a particular his particular field of work, you know, it involves matters of environmental science and the protections thereof, and he now joins us on the line. Good morning and welcome to you, Stephen.
3: Morning, Helen. Good morning to your listeners.
1: Thank you for being with us. Maybe just to understand, Petro SA no longer has oil and gas operations. That is not only just not profitable, but it's not playing in that space any longer.
3: You're right. If I can just take you back to the history, for the past 6 years, to be precise, since 2020, Petro SA has not been operating due to the offshore fish stock that is sent down. So since then, there has not been any meaningful production happening in that particular site. And that does not necessarily mean that the site cannot be operated. It all depends on the availability of the feedstock. But that is more dependent on the gas discoveries, especially in the offshore, that can be able to make sure that the site is very much operating and contributing towards the energy security of the country.
1: Okay, and look, I mean, on the one end, the story obviously is underpinned by the fact that yes, a state-owned company doesn't have enough money to run, but also the exploration of oil and oil for gas is increasingly becoming a constricted space, and at a time when we need local extraction and local refining to take place, South Africa is just nowhere to be found in that mix. And so if Petro SA does begin to decommission some of its sites and where its infrastructure is placed, what is the usual way that this would be done, given there is this environmental risk concern?
3: Look, I think this is not the situation where we would want to see the country, especially considering some of the geopolitical issues in terms of oil and gas, especially oil, around the Middle East and the other countries. So, to be on the positive side, this we really need to try and make sure that Petro SA is working. But on the other hand, should it not continue working? Yes, there's going to be some environmental liabilities that must be taken into place. And by law, if you're operating a company, you need to try and set up some funds for in case if there's any rehabilitation that is you have to, when you close down and there's rehabilitation that you have to undertake, there must be some funds that are reserved in order for you to undertake that particular process. So it's a matter of one trying to understand whether there's been those funds that have been put in place, because those are the funds that must be used in order to undertake the rehabilitation process.
1: But it does appear that Petro SA has for some time struggled to fund or adequately fund its environmental rehabilitation obligations. Despite these, of course, being legal requirements, it has failed to do so. Is it simply because they don't have money for it?
3: No, I cannot say that Petro SA doesn't have money. So remember, in terms of the process, there are operational funds that, as and when you go into your process, if there's a need for you to tap into the funds and conduct rehabilitation, those are the funds that you have to use. And there should be reserve funds that are specifically spared for you to undertake rehabilitation post the operation. So there's two different types of funds that we need to talk about here. The operational funds, environmental operational funds, and the reserve fund, rehabilitation funds that should be spared for in case if you are undergoing a closure process. So at the moment, Petro SA is not going through a closure process. So we cannot necessarily say that they have to use the reserve funds that should have been spared as part of the operational process.
1: Okay, so if you could maybe just add a little bit more detail there. So the other two different funds, let me then try and understand, is there a requirement, first of all, for Petro SA to go about and ensuring that there's environmental rehabilitation? Is there a need for environmental rehabilitation? And based on the available funds, is there money to be able to pay for that environmental rehabilitation?
3: As I just mentioned that if... By law, if you undertake a process, you've got a plant as massive as Petro SA, during the operational process, you also have to spare some money for rehabilitation post-closure. So that is part of the process and that is part of law. So that money, that fund, should not be used until you undergo the closure process. Now it's a matter of us trying to understand whether Petro SA is undergoing through a closure process, which is not the case. So my understanding is that if they're not undergoing through a closure process, they cannot be able to touch those rehabilitation funds until they apply for closure. And when they apply for closure, they can be able to release those funds and start using it for environmental rehabilitation. So at the moment, one cannot really say that they have to utilize those funds, and those funds can only be used for rehabilitation. So, and that rehabilitation only happens when you apply for closure and you have to get closure certificate from the necessary regulators.
1: Okay, so where the threat of closure comes from is NACO Energy, or NAKO Energy, that has applied to have Petro SA provisionally liquidated over a disputed debt of approximately 600 million rand. And Petro SA says it is opposing the application in court. There is well-established, literature out there about the financial problems that Petro SA is facing at the moment, including cash flow difficulties and outstanding tax debt. The gas to liquids refinery in Mossel Bay remains closed since November 2020, and 7 years after its closure, Petro SA is planning to restart it by next year, November. So the company is still operating, and as you say, that only once closure is there, then such a requirement is necessary. But in the absence of no closure being pronounced and no court

0: No, yet, no court has yet provided any sort of liquidation. You're saying that for now the environmental, you know, considerations are not necessary. Is there then, as it stands right now, in the absence of any sort of closure discussion, has there been any environmental damage incurred to begin with? You know, is there even a risk of any environmental damage? What is understood by environmental rehabilitation in respect of Petro SA?
1: Okay. Just to answer your question, environmental rehabilitation can occur in different forms. Firstly, you rehabilitate when you operate. And from the funding point of view, that is when I mentioned that there must be some operational funds that needs to be used when you rehabilitate, when you operate. And there's the post-rehabilitation, post-operational rehabilitation. That is a different process. So in this case, we're talking about a plant that has not been operating for 6 months, and obviously we see a need for it to be rehabilitated under the operational process, because it still remain. It's although it's not producing any fuel, it's still classified as an operational plant. So in this case, there must be some environmental rehabilitation that occurs as part of the operation, and that is where the issue of the funding has to be classified as to the funding for any other activity that happens within Petro SA, including environmental rehabilitation. Where should it come from? And that is where one or the other, in terms of the budget, the state has to fund that particular those particular projects, because at the moment Petro SA is not making any money.
0: Yeah, and look, you know, since that operations in Russell Bay have been closed for the last 6 years, or hasn't been, you know, doing any sort of, you know, gas to fuel conversion. There's also, of course, this back in 2021, the liability was described as being a monster, and so. Given that, and again, I don't fully understand what is meant by a monster of an environmental liability that exists. But are there, according to your knowledge, environmental risks associated with decommissioning some of those offshore and onshore infrastructure? That, as it stands, yes, there is no decision to close down Petro SA. There's an attempt by a creditor to seek liquidation, to try and recover some of the debt that is owed to them. But as it stands right now, if there were to be a decommissioning of those offshore and onshore oil and gas infrastructure, are there any obvious environmental risks that's shouting at us at the moment?
1: Look, I think you must understand that a complex infrastructure such as Mossel Bay, and also based on its processes and the geographical location, there is always going to be environmental concerns. But the most important thing for me is how do you mitigate those environmental concerns? Do you have got necessary processes in place in order to mitigate? I mean, if you're talking about a plant that is situated next to the ocean, there's going to be possible environmental concerns, and mitigation of those becomes very important. And even in the case of Petro SA, there's no exclusion in this case. There are environmental concerns, and there will be environmental concerns. The mitigation part is where the discussion has to be to say, how do we mitigate environmental concern A, B, C? That has to do with water pollution, land pollution, or any other form. So in this case, complex industries such as Petro SA will always have environmental. That is why, by law, before you start any process such as this one, you have to, according to the environmental impact assessment regulations, you have to conduct an impact assessment and identify all the possible environmental issues, and once you have done that, then you can come up with mitigation measures. Mitigation measures has to be during operation, are you going to mitigate environmental concerns during operation?

0: and post-operation. How do you mitigate environmental concerns post-operation?
1: Yeah. Okay. So apparently the monies required for rehabilitation is around 10.1 billion rand. Funds set aside for rehabilitation at the moment is between 3 and 3.5 billion rand, which leaves this prospect with a shortfall of between 6 and 7 billion rand, money that the company doesn't have. And whether the state will offer that money remains to be seen. I don't think the state even has that sort of money. And some of the environmental damage that needs to be addressed would include the closure of the offshore wells, the pipelines and production facilities that may need to be safely decommissioned. And this could involve the sealing of wells, removing of equipment where required, and preventing leaks that could harm marine ecosystems. With the onshore sites, there's the disused wells and industrial facilities that need to be secured and closed safely. If they're not properly managed, they can pose a risk to soil and groundwater contamination, and the decommissioning can require moving hazardous materials, dealing with contaminated soil and water, and dismantling equipment and monitoring sites after the closure. So those are some of the areas of rehabilitation that is required. And what essentially I'm inferring from all of this, besides the environmental concerns, is that this company is going to need a heck of a load of money just to shut itself down. If so, that is what it's going to come down too. And so the reason why it's particularly concerning right now is that old wells may be excluded from that estimate. And so there is naturally, as Daily Maverick previously reported, a very real risk here with leaving that infrastructure behind without proper decommissioning, and the risk not only just to the environment but also to the communities around it, that what we have is a very real problems staring us in the face at the moment.
0: Okay, look, I think that is a very good and a valid point to say that if you're not operating yet, you're sitting with a massive infrastructure, and obviously when you operate, you, based on what the profit that you make, you have to continue saving for your rehabilitation process. And in this case, considering that the company has not operated for the past 6 or 7 years, and there could be a possible shortfall, as you have just mentioned, to say you're still sitting on 3 billion, but the liabilities in terms of rehabilitation are already estimated at 10 billion, which is a fair point to say. For the past 7 years, the strong infrastructure is still there. And you still have your identified risks that you have to deal with. And correctly so, it's just a matter of us trying to understand, if Petro-SA has to close, where should the money come from? Are there any form of guarantees that should come from government in this case? And also, I classify the liabilities in this case should be very much important, and that is something that has to be done by an independent and qualified body to say, this is where we are sitting in terms of liabilities, and this is what is needed. Should we go for closure? And obviously, some of the rehabilitation should not wait for closure. As you have just mentioned, those offshore wells, they have to be closed because they are not bringing out any gas at the moment. They are not operational. They have to be closed. So that is where government has to be proactive, or even Petro-SA itself has to be proactive, in order to try and mitigate the environmental concerns that may emanate out of those wells and the other infrastructure that's sitting offshore.
1: Yeah. And so I think that the safest option here is to sell to a private buyer, because that way you can potentially keep whatever jobs are left. You have the buyer that absorbs the operating assets, including the rehabilitation that could well be part of the deal. So instead of outlaying more money, the state may lose some value that it invested in those plants. That almost seems like the more plausible scenario than to find 10 billion rand or so just to simply decommission Petro-SA as it stands right now.
0: Look, I think you're right, selling to a private buyer. But my suggestion would be, it's always good for government to look for private public public private partnerships in this case of entities such as Petro SA, to say how do we bring in investors in order to try and help us manage the process, because it has clearly demonstrated that since this closure, there has been no form of positive movement in terms of operating the plant. How do we invite a private companies or sell a stake in the Petro SA in order to try and make it as profitable as possible? Not necessarily selling off the state asset, but bring in investors into the process. There are different models that the state can apply in this case in order to try and have reputable private companies come assist in this situation. So it's all about the willingness of the state to try and explore those possible models that can ensure that Petros A becomes fully operational and addressing some of the key issues in the country, obviously energy security as well as environmental issues. In this case, we cannot have this discussion without pointing out the environmental issues that are likely to impact on both inland and offshore resources.
1: Yeah. In 2020, there was a headcount of 480 employees, because one of the obvious questions I have is that if this company hasn't been running, you know, for the last 6 years, and it is planning to reopen some of its operations by November 2027, what sort of liabilities does it have month to month? There's 480 employees in 2020 that was working there. May 2025, it was 402 employees. I don't have the latest 2026 numbers in terms of how many people work there, but let's assume that it is still in the 400 mark, or high 300 plus mark in terms of workers that are currently employed there. And part of the workers that are there simply to manage the infrastructure of a plant that's not functioning or operating at the moment. Of course, Petro SA still continues to import fuel at the moment, the refined fuel, because that refinery is not open. But the very latest commitment that came from Petro SA is that it is planning to resume its operations. So there doesn't seem to be, in spite of this company wanting to apply for liquidation, according to Petro SA, that they are working to re-establish the refinery. Do you think that is a more easy solution to offset the liabilities around the environmental recovery and so on? That it's going to make more sense either to sell the company or to reopen the company and make more money if, of course, they get the business model right?
0: Look, I think this can go back to one of the discussions we've been having, to say, as a country, we need as many refineries as possible. And on top of that, as a country, we need to try and for us to avert the energy security challenges that we are currently having at the moment, and which are very much vulnerable to some of the geopolitical situations, especially recently the Middle East. We need to have refineries, and we need to have offshore explorations. And the operation of Petro SA and its profitability is also dependent on how do we address some of the offshore challenges that we have as a country. And once we can have that sorted out and we have enough feedstock to feed into the plant, I don't see a reason why it should not be operating. And at the moment, the gas discoveries at Brumpada and Lupad gas discoveries are seen as a potential feedstock for Petro SA. And in terms of how it is, it becomes operational and profitable, and not necessarily profitable, but financially sustainable, because we need to try and differentiate between the two. And mostly for the state-owned companies, you need to make sure they're financially sustainable, they're not dependent on government bailouts and other form of bailouts. So in this case, exploring different models can be an option. As I mentioned earlier, I want to say, if you need a partner to come and assist in this case, that can still be explored. And obviously, they need to be some of diligence done in this case to say, if you bring in a partner, how is it going to make sure that the company becomes financially sustainable? And those are the kind of issues that we should be discussing, especially if Petro SA decide to open. For us to say it can operate on its own, that is something that you can also try to understand what has been some of the challenges for when it was operating on its own, operational challenges, and how do we make sure that we avoid those. So it all depends on what the state we want to do in this case. But in my view, I do not necessarily think that government should sell assets such as Petro SA. Perhaps they can invite partners to come in assist in terms of its operational, because they have to make sure that they protect the state-owned assets, especially the ones that address critical issues such as energy.
1: Yeah, because it's not going to go out of fashion. It's not going to be as if though there aren't going to be any customers. That if you have local refining capacity and you have the know-how and the ability to do so, then I think, you know, you build greater resilience and reliance on South Africa's own ability to be able to refine fuel. So the problems with Petro SA run far and deep. And again, a company you know, at the mercy of the good fortunes of the state is now potentially looking at either a scenario where it continues to operate and involves itself with a joint venture with an investor, for instance. I'm not so certain where you know, they're going to be able to fund some of the operations to get the plant going again. So let's see what comes from this particular matter. What are your thoughts before we wrap up our conversation about the global oil prices at the moment? Again, just yesterday or at the start of this week, we saw prices spike upwards again on account of the situation in Yemen and the targeting of Saudi Aramco oil facilities. Again, last night was a massive issue with a number of oil facilities being targeted. The petrol price just gone up quite a bit this week, and there is now a threat of a near 5 rand increase for early November. You know, is there likely to be sustained petrol price increases for as long as the situation continues?
0: Look, I think that is a very important aspect. And considering that we're talking about state having its own asset in order to explore and refine the oil products for us to strengthen our energy security. The issues with the petrol, obviously based on some of the key developments, some of the developments in the Middle East, we're still going to see an increase, because South Africa and other global communities are very much exposed, vulnerable to those challenges. That is why it becomes very important for us as a country to strengthen our energy and sovereignty. We're not short of resources. We've got resources, as some of the discoveries in the offshore have demonstrated that. And we can also always top up with these imports. But it's very much important for us to try and use this opportunity to ensure that we've got sound governance and regulatory framework to do exploration in a responsible manner, as well as operate these refineries. You must remember that we've got approximately 7 refineries in the country, but not all of them are operating. Actually, more than half of those are not operating. So this must be used as a lesson for the country and as an opportunity for us to try and build capacities around these refineries and try to do discoveries and explore in an environmental responsible manner and operate these refineries. So that is very important. Yes, the price of petrol is still going to go up for most part of for the remaining part of the year and even into next year, because of it will still take time to discover from, I mean, to recover from what is happening in the Middle East. And the worst case scenario would be the recession that global communities might have to face because of the oil prices.
1: Yeah, and it does seem that that is perhaps where we may well be headed. And so the situation again in Yemen and Saudi Arabia last night reached fever pitch, as we see a number of oil facilities, Saudi oil facilities, having come under target of the Ansarullah in Yemen. And I'm going to just quickly have a look at what the oil price per barrel is, including where some of those attacks have taken place. And so let's take a break. And once we continue the conversation, we will be able to unpack a bit further on the escalating situation in Yemen and Saudi Arabia. Thank you very much for having joined us this morning, Dr. Stephen Mateetsa, an energy expert on the line with us, talking to us about the decommissioning and the rehabilitation liability of Petro SA. If so, the company is going to shut down. No announcement yet, but a company that is in very much distress. It is 25 minutes now before 9 o'clock. Time for your headlines.
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3: The chairman of Yemen's Supreme Political Council, Mahdi al-Mashat, has vowed that they will continue to confront the Saudi regime until it ends its aggression and blockade against the Gulf country. The headquarters of Saudi Arabia's oil giant Aramco has been hit in Dahran. The Saudi Energy Ministry confirmed that a fire broke out at an administrative building, claiming the fire was limited. The chairperson of Parliament's Standing Committee on Appropriations, Dr. Mumusi Maimani, has called for closer scrutiny of the energy regulator NERSA's role in determining electricity tariffs and Eskom's request for increases. At least one person is in custody after two people were killed and five others wounded in a mass shooting on the East Rand in Gauteng. A 12-year-old girl is among those injured in the drive-by shooting in Katlehong, which took place last night. Those are the headlines for now. News to follow at 9 a.m. this morning on Radio 786.
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3: There's a motorbike accident along Sati Road in Kilani. Emergency services on the scene. The injury is of a serious nature and there's a request to please use a different route. Then another motor vehicle accident, this time along the Main and Woodlands roads. Two vehicles involved in that accident, and it will slow you down as one of the two lanes has been closed over there. And then along Durban Road and Pasati Street in Balville, towing is on the scene due to an accident which has occurred, and a pedestrian has been involved in an accident along Washington and Winnie Mandela Lane Road in Langa. It is a serious injury, and there's a request to please use an alternate route if you are making your way there. Another accident along Main and Clipper Roads in Newlands. Two of the lanes have been closed over there. And then traffic lights are out on the corners of Brackenfell Boulevard and Amadeus Street, and also Marula Road and Sandringham Road in Kraaifontein. Please do remember to buckle up and also keep a very safe following distance.
5: 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Radio 786.

0: صدق الله العظيم.
1: It is the janaza of Muhammad Amin Emmanuel, also known as Buta Amin, of number 13 Wellesley Street in Factoryton. The time of janaza is 11 a.m. this morning, and the janaza salah will take place at the Factoryton Masjid. The mayat will then be taken to the Mowbray Mahbara, and you can speak to Habiba on the following number, 065-297-1679. That is 065-297-1697. That is for the janaza of Muhammad Amin Manuel, also known as Buta Amin, of number 13 Wellesley Street in Factoryton. Inna lillahi wa inna ilayhi raji'un.

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0: It's Edward Air Radio 786. A very good morning. Thank you very much for being with us. You can use the WhatsApp line on 0786 10 11 12. Send me a text or a voice note to that number. I want to just spend a moment very quickly to tell you what's happening on with the situation, of course, in Saudi Arabia. As it stands, there's been a back and forth level of or series of attacks that have occurred between the Ansarullah, otherwise known as the Houthi movement in Yemen, and the Saudi supported forces in Yemen, and of course the Ansarullah having advanced and launched missiles and drone attacks on Saudi cities and energy infrastructure, particularly Saudi's headquarters of the Aramco facility had also been targeted. As it stands, the United Nations is warning of a dangerous escalation, while Saudi Arabia has reported further incoming missiles and drone attacks. Riyadh's airport remains closed amid security concerns disrupting air travel. The Ansarullah continues targeting Saudi infrastructure, and Saudi Arabia has stepped up its military action in Yemen. This while the Aramco facility in Dahran has been struck by a missile. This is the My apologies. This is the Saudi Aramco headquarters complex in Dahran, where a fire has been reported. And as it stands right now, the airports that have been attacked is the Riyadh airport that has claimed 13 deaths and more than 300 injuries. There was also a strike that has hit a passenger terminal area, killing one person and injuring 11 others. This was on Sunday. And then the operations certainly continue between the two, which, of course, has certainly, again, ignited the oil price, which at the moment is at $106 per barrel. Here's a very quick overview of the current situation.
1: I think it's important to try to understand the magnitude of this lightning offensive that the Houthis just conducted in Yemen. So over the first 10 days of September, Ansarullah, the Houthi movement in Yemen, launched a surprise offensive down the Red Sea coast. On the 10th, they took the port city of Mocha. By the 11th, they had Dubab and Parim Island, right in the Bab el-Mandeb Strait. Persian Gulf oil has two doors to the world, and Iran is perched at the entrance of both of them. The one bypass was Saudi Arabia's east-west pipeline, and its pumping stations were hit during this campaign by drones launched from Iranian allied positions in Iraq. Now, this was handling roughly 5% of world oil supply, and no one is able to say when they think they will be operational again. I think it's hard to overstate how badly Saudi Arabia handled this. The Yemeni forces holding Western Yemen had two patrons or sources of support, and they did two different jobs. Saudi Arabia wrote checks, and the United Arab Emirates put in officers and boots on the ground, building and commanding the units that were holding that coast for the last 10 years. Now, they each backed rival Yemeni factions, and they never fully trusted each other. But on the whole, the arrangement held the Houthis at bay. Then in January of this year, Saudi Arabia and the UAE fell out, and the Emiratis withdrew from Yemen. Now, Saudi Arabia's checks kept coming, but without the Emiratis to supervise, the units were left to run themselves, which is how we ended up where we did this past 48 hours. Houthi fighters arrived at posts on Saturday to find them abandoned or close to empty, because battalions that were 40 to 50,000 strong on paper turned out to be 4 to 5,000 men. 80% of them were ghost soldiers, salaries just being drawn in the name of men who did not exist. Outnumbered, they abandoned posts in many places, and tens of billions of dollars of U.S.-made weapons and vehicles were left behind and are now in the hands of the Houthis. Now, as these lines were collapsing, a Yemeni commander called U.S. Central Command for help and was told Saudi air support is on the way. It never came. because at that moment, Crown Prince Mohammed bin Salman was on the phone to President Trump twice, asking for American airstrikes instead. Trump said no, because the picture that we are getting every day more clearly is that the U.S. has largely pulled out of its 15 bases in the region. They can't afford to move any assets from Hormuz, and the 5th Fleet's base in Bahrain is so badly damaged by airstrikes from Iran that there is nowhere to launch into Yemen from. Here's the thing. The bargain that the U.S. has had with the Gulf Kings since the 1970s is very simple. America spends billions to protect the monarchies, and the monarchies sell their oil in dollars, and those dollars flow back into U.S. treasuries. What the Islamic Republic of Iran has done in the last 6 months is to show that Washington cannot deliver on its half of the deal, and they did it with essentially what was a ragtag group of fighters in sandals who didn't have uniforms 15 years ago. And we know that this shift is seismic because tomorrow, Monday, senior officials from the Gulf states are going to sit down with leaders from Iran and Iraq in Oman to discuss Hormuz shipping on terms that Iran and Oman have already drafted. Bahrain is refusing to attend because of how dramatically this would change the bargaining position of the Gulf monarchies. I don't ever want to be accused of being hyperbolic, but I don't think I'm exaggerating when I say that 15 years of American security architecture in the Middle East that was built to project American power and interests and wall off and isolate the Islamic Republic of Iran has just been shown to be hollow. We are in uncharted waters now.
0: And so that is, I think, where it nicely sums up, the situation that has now led to this very sustained, attack by the Ansarullah on on Saudi Arabia. And of course, the international media and others have all expressed their outrage at the targeting of the airport in Riyadh. There's also, of course, been a number of other sites that were targeted. Look, I mean, Saudi Arabia bombed the Sana'a airport over and over. Saudi Arabia has killed, massacred so many Yemenis for a number of years, right? And so as it stands right now, you sit with a very particular situation in which the Ansarullah, for the first time in a very long time, has not just the ability to push back the Saudi forces and the Emirati forces in their own territory where they have a stronghold, but are now taking the fight directly to Saudi Arabia. And as you could hear there, also the Americans are not quite keen to want to join. Donald Trump tweeted yesterday that he was again going at it regarding a whole host of different things, and as you heard from that interview when referring to the request by the Americans to come in and come to the aid of the Saudis, the Americans said no on two occasions. And Donald Trump tweeted the following yesterday. The Houthis are behaving very badly. I thought they learned their lesson a year ago when we bombed the hell out of them. And at their request, we stopped. They've been silent for a long time, but now they've emerged again, probably at the behest of Iran, which is a failing nation with no navy, no air force, and the world's worst economy, and 301% inflation in a very nasty way, hitting Saudi Arabia and purposefully trying to drive up oil prices. Now, probably prior to the U.S. elections, which Donald Trump says is not nice. Somebody should explain to them I'm not running in the elections. I've already won in a massive landslide, but I'll be there after the elections, and I will never forget President Donald J. Trump, is what he tweeted yesterday. And this is what is making me wonder whether this is the game plan. Is the effort here to try and bring about greater volatility in the global oil markets, bring the American domestic audience into distress, and increasingly massage a scenario that could see the Senate, you know, go to largely Democrat party leaders. And if it is a Democrat Senate, then could that well mean an impeachment of Donald Trump? And does an impeachment mean Donald Trump effectively being given the boot by the Senate? That's the situation that stares us in the face at the moment. And I wonder what your thoughts are on it. 0786 10 11 12. Let's listen to a voice note now on that WhatsApp line.
2: Lois divested $661 million from several Israeli banks that are directly involved with the settlement and the occupation of Palestinian lands. Then just on another note, I think Saudi is in a precarious position. There has been talks that Netanyahu has asked Saudi permission to assist them. But we obviously know Saudi is now contemplating the whole conversation, the whole thing. Obviously you have Pakistan and that has, according to reports, they've obviously provided intel and surveillance material. And then you have Turkey, who said that they're not going to send troops. But, you know, you cannot take anything, because in order for Turkey to send troops, it needs to be passed in parliament. So it hasn't passed parliament. And but, you know, there's nothing wrong with hiring guns, which most of these guys do. So there's no trace to these particular countries. So, you know, with the 27th of October looming, and Netanyahu now being told by Trump that he needs to sort of ace it with Iran. At the same time, Netanyahu has now also said that there's been a conversation between him and Trump, and Trump started the conversation to attack Iran. So what is definitely looming on the horizon before the 27th of October, which is probably just over a week from now, there will probably be some type of manufacturing of consent, whether it's on Gaza, because all of a sudden, you know, Hamas is planning to attack to Iran, who's planning to attack, or whether they just want to get involved in the Yemeni war so that he can dodge this whole election. Even his opposition of Talib Bennett has said that there's no evidence, because he's obviously now getting, he's part of the group that gets information from the IDF surveillance, that there's been no intel that there is any imminent attack from Iran or any of the other, threats that they create. But let's see what happens in the next week and a half, and how Netanyahu is going to try and get himself out of the elections and suspend the elections up until next year. Shukran, walaikum salam. I just forgot to ask, could we ask the DA the next time they on air, particularly the mayor, why the DA is not congratulated Navi Pillay? Or are they making their position with regards to Israel and the US more clear than it already is?
0: All right, thanks very much for that. So just again, in the last couple of hours, the Ansarullah stated that the campaign against Saudi Arabia is aiming to break the 12-year blockade, warning Riyadh to withdraw before it is too late. And of course, this will make, Riyadh's positioning a lot more easier if they simply withdraw from Yemen completely. But they don't want to, and they wouldn't want to at a time when they look pretty weak at the moment, and the airstrikes and oil and fuel installation inside Yemen and Sana'a, which has reported 2 personnel killed. This is now the Saudi response, but as it stands right now, the situation is not yet under control. And while on the one end one can appreciate what is an effort to restore sovereignty for Yemen and the Yemeni people fighting valiantly the way that they are, All of this means volatility to the oil market, and volatility means that petrol prices will remain high. At the moment, we just had, or just the other day, we had a 3 rand petrol price increase, and for early November, there's an amount of close to 5 rand that's been put up as the price of fuel. That will take fuel to 35 rand. And before the war, fuel was around, what was it, 20 rand, 21, 22 rand? So, yeah, this is what Donald Trump has caused. This is what, you know, the madness that, you know, was visited upon Iran and that the region has now caused. That petrol is up, you know, close to 15 rand since the war started. Yeah. On the WhatsApp line, shukran for the topic. The crisis of exorbitant fuel prices was predicted when oil refineries were forced to close, mainly due to new clean fuel regulations that were introduced. Upgrades were estimated at nearly $16 billion. The question is, if this crisis was anticipated, could these new so-called clean fuel regulations not rather have been relaxed? We need to question such regulations and decisions, and who stood to benefit. Privatization is the ultimate goal, and we are falling into that trap. There are systems in place that create these problems and breakdowns, so the private enterprise can come in and scoop it up. Confessions of the economic hitman comes to mind. The Saudis seem to be acting like the Zionists, says that message in there. And then waiting for part two of the land claim saga. What part two? We're already had Zubaydah on from the reference group. We had Nadim on from the District 6 Beneficiary Trust. And I suppose if you're viewing this in parts, then it would be part 3, which I'm hoping will be with the City of Cape Town. It probably won't be anytime this week, because today is my last day on the program for this week. I will be back, inshallah, next week sometime. Shabuddin takes over once again till the end of the week. And on Monday, hoping that if we can secure somebody from the city to talk to us on the matter, we'll try it for then. One last voice note before we end off this morning's edition of News, Reviews and Analysis.
3: Assalamu alaikum warahmatullahi wabarakatuh, Tashirik. It's Abdul Karim Kaunda. No, the point is, I'm doing Uber, but you can see the amount of fuel that we are using really is too much. I used to put, let's say, 2,000 rand a week fuel, but now is 3.5 a week for petrol only that I'm using weekly. That's a week. It's 14,000 a month now I'm using for petrol. Why the government cannot reduce their taxes on petrol? You see? So as we can have at least a relief. Because now, we're working, but it's like now we're working only for petrol, for those companies, for petrol to get the money, but we don't get nothing. Government should reduce their taxes on fuel, because I heard that Namibia and Botswana, they get the petrol from South Africa, but that side is even cheaper than here in South Africa. How does it make a sense like that? Shukran.
0: Of one, I think they're going to have no choice. If November comes around and we are going to have a 4 rand, 5 rand increase in the price of fuel, that there's simply no way, I think, that, you know, South Africans can continue to manage that. I, for one, I normally fill up a tank of fuel a week. I drive 1 week on a tank of fuel. And this week, I'm still driving on last week's tank. So I think I could probably still have a little bit left today that will empty the tank. And for me, that's like when I saw that on Sunday, I was like, okay, I'm going to try and drive more calmly. just to see how long I can manage to pull whatever was left of the quarter that was left in the tank. And so that's what it's come down to, you know. It's missing how long I can drive orderly and slowly and more calmly to avoid having to put in more fuel so that the fuel can stretch longer in the month. Do you know anything about a child that was knocked yesterday by a policewoman, Anyan Smuts, who subsequently tried to drive away? No, I don't. But if you do happen to find out, please let us know at 0786 10 11 12. 9 o'clock, and time now for your latest news.
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5: Assalamu alaikum and good morning with the news. I'm Khalil Kathrada. Declining worker activism is placing severe financial pressure on Labour Federation COSATU. That's a warning from COSATU's General Secretary Solu Fetu as he presented the organisational report as it reconvened its 15th National Congress in Kempton Park in Gauteng. The report called for the urgent necessity to build workers' unity, strengthen organisational discipline and deepen political education, including organisational renewal. The chairman of Yemen's Supreme Political Council, Mahdi al-Mashat, has vowed that they will continue to confront the Saudi regime until it ends its aggression and blockade against the Gulf country. Celebrating the 63rd anniversary of the immortal October 14 revolution, al-Mashat says they will strike the Saudi-backed forces and prevent Riyadh from achieving its objective of occupying Yemen. He noted that the battle today is to reclaim Yemen's national wealth and expel every occupier from the land. He pointed out that for decades, Yemen has been afflicted by a hostile, ill-intentioned neighbor that has used every means to prevent its rise and stability. Al-Mashat also told the Yemenis, who he says have been deceived and recruited by the Saudi regime to fight, that they will similarly be cast off like the mercenaries of the British occupier unless they reconsider their position in time. To the Arab and Muslim governments, the Sana'a-based government leader advised them not to be drawn into the Saudi regime's aggression, which serves the American Zionist agenda in the region. The state in the sexual offences cases against Shadrick Sibiya is expected to present statements from the two complainants in the matter. Sibiya will return to the Randburg Magistrates Court to continue his bail bid. He's accused of raping an 18-year-old woman and sexually grooming a 16-year-old girl. Sibiya's bail hearing has been underway for 3 weeks now, with little indication that it will conclude anytime soon. The top story on Radio 786 at this hour. Declining worker activism is placing severe financial pressure on Labour Federation COSATU. That's the warning from COSATU's General Secretary Solu Fetwe as he presented the organisational report at its reconvened 15th National Congress in Kempton Park in Gauteng. That's the news for now. More news on Radio 786 at 10 o'clock.
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In the name of Allah, the most kind, the most merciful. Assalamu alaikum. Goeiemôre en 'n hartlike welkom aan ieder en elkeen van julle. Molweni sawubona. Good morning. I am Khadija Ajam and it's absolutely wonderful to be in your company as we always do on weekday mornings between 9 and 12. Of course, you are tuned into Community Pulse right here on Radio 786 100.4 FM. Plezier en 'n voorreg om in julle geselskap te wees op hierdie woensdagoggend. Dis die 14de Oktober en dit is presies 9:10. Die 14de Oktober corresponds with the 3rd of Jamadil, Awal 1448. En soos altyd sê ons vir julle 0786111212. Dis die nommer wat julle die boodskapies vir ons kan stuur op 0216991786. If you'd like to make contact with us, you can call us. You'll also find us on all of the social media platforms. I see there was some robust conversation happening. We are on Facebook, on TikTok, and on Instagram. Of course, as I mentioned earlier, those conversations and on our first segment, we're speaking to Sheikh Ihsan Talib, and the previous two parts are up on our YouTube page, as are many, many other conversations. I promise you, it's for me the easiest way to keep up with what's been happening in terms of politics, that I can tell you. In terms of the elections, I'm looking at the screen now, 21 days to be exact before the municipal elections will be happening. That's on the 4th of November. And one thing I can tell you, the news team has left no stone unturned to keep bringing you all the latest news in as far as what's happening in that area is concerned. And a lot of those conversations are up on our YouTube channel along with the latest Cape Town 360. It's episode 6 and the focus is on Elsie's River. The link on our WhatsApp channel. Volg julle nog nie vir ons daar nie, dan mis jy uit. Dat gaan ek presies vir jou sê, definitief vir jou sê. It really is the easiest way to stay updated with everything happening locally, nationally and internationally. There's a very, very informative conversation also on retirement planning. How much do you need? When should you start? And how does it work? That conversation is also up on our YouTube page. And you'll find all of those links on our WhatsApp channel. Follow us there along with the posters of what's coming up, but also the latest news. So speaking of latest news, you know what's been happening in as far as our matriculants are concerned. They started yesterday, and so yes, indeed, as they embarking on and commencing with this final stretch, we want to wish every single learner the very, very best during this important period, because after years and years of hard work, dedication and preparation, this is the time to remain focused, to manage that exam stress and to approach each paper with confidence. Remember, get enough rest, take care of your well-being and trust in the effort you have put into the class of 2026. Give it your best, believe in yourself, and may your hard work bear fruit, inshallah. And those that are there in a supporting capacity, alle sterkte vir julle ook. Have you saved the dates? Dis die volgende vraag wat ek julle wil vra. I can tell you this much. I look forward to all the skits that our social media team come up with when it comes to the Spa Cape Town Ramadan and Lifestyle Expo. Bigger and better than ever before, happening from the 29th to the 31st of January 2027. And of course, vendor applications are open. So get those emails sent ASAP. You know, there's always a waiting list. Before I tell you what's in store for you on today's edition of Community Pulse, I want to remind everyone that you are invited to join the Dhikrullah gathering. It's happening this Saturday on the 17th of October from after Asr Salah at Masjid Al Khair. That's in Weltevreden Road, Weltevreden Valley. This, of course, in Mitchell's Plain. The litanies and supplications will be led by Ibadur Rahman Qadiri Jama'ah. So that is the Ibadur Rahman Qadiri Jama'ah. First school may graduate. For more information, though, you can contact Lukman and Ilyas Lachmet. Okay, I can send it to you via text. Would that help? I can send it to you via text, and you can, yeah, then you can do your own touch with Engels and Afrikaans. Dis my sterkpunt. For more information, you can contact Sheikh Riyad Fattar at the MJC on 021-6844-600. That's 021-6844-600 or 072-864-5216. So

0: 0891-064-5216. So it's a Dhikrola gathering this Saturday, 17th of October, from After Asr. I promise you, there is something incredibly, incredibly moving when you listen to one of the jamaas and you listen en masse. You know, if people are doing these litanies and supplications and the dhikr, it's just absolutely, absolutely moving and beautiful. And you know, that is exactly what happens every Thursday evening at the studios of Radio 786. And those links also will be up on our WhatsApp channel. Elke donderdag aand, without fail, really, I stream it live, but it's absolutely, absolutely beautiful. Coming up, though, on Community Pulse this morning, we start off concluding our three-part series. Well, part three of our three-part series, Protecting Dignity, Upholding Justice, with Sheikh Ihsan Talib, as we explore how we move from condemning violence against women to taking collective responsibility. We look at the practical steps our families, mosques, and communities must take to prevent abuse, justice and create safer environments for women. After 10 o'clock news, we reflect on Cape Town's global mass march for Palestine and the ongoing call for justice and accountability. En ek kyk verskriklik vorentoe, want daar gebeur iets vanaand, so rondom 5:30. Ons gaan julle 'n bietjie meer daarvan vertel. That is after 10 o'clock. We'll be joined by Prof. Yusuf Chikte as we look ahead to this weekend's Nelson Mandela Marathon, exploring how sport and the participation of Palestinian runners bring messages of resilience and solidarity to the forefront. Of course, also taking messages during our middle hour, 0786 10 11 12. Then in our final hour, we'll be joined by Adli Yakubi. It's been a fascinating series. Today we explore how Arabic, Afrikaans language and oral traditions preserve the rich heritage of Muslim Cape Town. We'll also reflect on the legacy of Ahmad Davids and why remembering our past is essential to protecting our identity for future generations. Alles dit en nog meer, 100.4 FM, where you know you hear the difference.
1: Unemployment, rising food prices, and unbearable weather conditions. These are some of the plights the less fortunate face daily, with the cold winter months approaching. SANZAF appeals to you to contribute 700 Rand towards a child's winter essentials, or contribute 500 Rand towards the elderly winter essentials. 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
2: World leaders may speak of a ceasefire, but we know that nothing has changed in Gaza. The inhumane Israeli siege continues. Palestinian families and orphans are still being murdered, still being starved, and still being denied basic humanitarian aid. 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The West remains complicit. 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

0: Now, over the past two episodes, we've explored what Islam teaches about the dignity and protection of women and confronted the devastating reality of femicide and gender-based violence within our communities. Now, today, in part three of our series entitled Protecting Dignity, Upholding Justice, Islam, Women, and Our Social Responsibility, we move from awareness and condemnation to action. What responsibility do we carry as individuals, men, families, religious leaders and communities? And how do we create spaces where women feel safe, survivors are supported and perpetrators are held accountable? Because condemning violence is not enough. It is not sufficient. Real change requires collective responsibility, meaningful action and the courage to challenge injustice wherever we see it. Joining us for this important discussion, Sheikh Ihsan Talib, Senior Lecturer and Religious Scholar. Assalamu alaikum, Sheikh, and welcome. Shukran for joining us.
1: Wa alaikum assalam wa rahmatullahi wa barakatuh, Khadija. It's only a pleasure. Pleasure is entirely mine. Shukran very much.
0: Sheikh, today we move to the very important part of this conversation. Yes, you know, we are often almost disconnected from these realities because we see that the statistics, we see the headlines, and then we are reactionary, and all of a sudden it becomes dinner table conversation. But then we forget the most important part of this, collective responsibility. Always, always social accountability, collective responsibility. So it's one thing speaking about it as if it's something happening out there. What does it mean to move beyond condemning this violence in words and in theory and take genuine responsibility to prevent it and to change circumstances and conditions?
1: Yes, in Indonesia, look, we unfortunately in that kind of mindset that we always speak about what Islam says, and many times after the fact, Islam says this, but we forget that there is a culture that is happening in this, especially in our society. I mean, gender-based violence is a reality. I've just checked again, the statistics, even just for the Western Cape. We're talking about the last, Minister Kachalia's last report in this regard was about, for the Western Cape alone, at 15 rapes a day. In the Western Cape alone. And so that makes us the third after KwaZulu-Natal and Gauteng, the third most violent province in the country. And so from the Islamic perspective, again, at Khadija, we know that in Islam, the benefit, if you wish, or the force of the law, or the mechanisms of protection will always be geared in favor of the vulnerable, always be geared in favor of the lesser sort of privileged in society and so forth. Always protect the vulnerable, protect the weaker and so forth, right? And so in Islam, when one looks at just the physical, comparisons between males and females, Islam also, in a sense, prioritizes protection of women to a very extreme degree, right? And so when we talk about the Prophet Sallallahu Alaihi Wasallam's own, reminding the Ummah, it will be talking not only about his final sermon, which was a summary of his entire life, 3 months, on the plains of Arafat. He would emphasize and highlight the plight of women and how it is the obligation and the duty of society to come to the protection of women, and also in the context of families and so forth, of the men to take extra care of their women. And so even in the homes, for example, you remember how the framework that is laid down in the Holy Quran as the absolute framework and the absolute purpose for marriage and for the construction of families and the building of families in society is about tranquility. It's about peace. It's about affection. Mm-hmm. It's about love. It's about mercy and compassion. You can't have those frameworks being, located as being the structure, as being the sort of, in a sense, almost the domestic fortress, wherein which the family is supposed to find its to thrive and the family to really prosper. If the conduct, if the behavior, if the attitudes destroy all of that. Mm-hmm. then it's a complete, you know, it's farcical. No matter how much we think of ourselves as people of faith, no matter how much we think ourselves of people of worship in ibadat, but if those values are not there, you are actually destroying the house of Islam. You are destroying the purposes of Islam. And so to talk about, you know, condemnation is also foolhardy, because Islam's entire structure of the entire structure of the Sharia, of you know, confirming and advocating and securing the common good, the public good, public welfare, you know, and to secure that which is in the public interest, so the best interest of society, and by the same token also to ward off things which are, and to repel those things which are harmful to society, harmful, because to repel the harmful is also in itself securing the good and the social harm, the societal benefit, the public good, and so forth, right? And so if we're talking about GBV, the injustices and the violence against women, then certainly to secure all of those harms will be operationalized through our very basic, mechanism that we all recognize in Islam, al-amr bil-ma'roof, to enjoin the good, to uphold and to work towards ma'roof, you know, that which is good, that which is also rational and reasonable, right? Well, when nahi an al munkar, and to forbid the evil, and to forbid things which goes against the grain of reason, and those things which are immoral, right? And so Allah subhanahu wa ta'ala has made that the collective obligation of men and women. وَالْمُؤْمِنُونَ وَالْمُؤْمِنَاتِ بَعْضُهُمْ أَوْلِيَاءُ بَعْضٍ. So the believing men and the believing women, they are all part of one another. They are all an integrated collective whole. They collectively يَأْمُرُونَ بِالْمَعْرُوفِ, enjoin the good and advocate the good. وَيَنْهَوْنَ عَنِ الْمُنْكَرِ وَيُقِيمُونَ الصَّلَاةِ. And so they're the ones also who collectively together, integratedly, as an integrative sort of social force, also condemn and forbid the evil. And so therefore, Aunty Khadija, we cannot have a situation where we, in our family structures, when things happen between our children, husband and wife, then we talk to the female counterpart in that relationship, and we tell her, be patient, you know, go back and make sabr. That is to say that we are putting a woman and subjecting her to a scenario of being exposed to violence. Value and the virtue of sabr has its place, but not at the expense of somebody's safety, not at the expense of somebody being repetitively abused. That's not the place of sabr. That's the place of justice. That's the place of accountability. That's the place of providing care and support, not facilitating re-offense. Because if we do not hold the offending party accountable, he's going to re-offend. There's going to be re-offense. It's like any ill in society. The only way we have a hope of eradicating conduct, behavior, etc. in society is by holding the perpetrators accountable. So that's the first, starting point in Khadija. It's about accountability. And how do we then ensure that we put structures in place in the spirit of enjoining the good and forbidding the evil and attaining that which is in the best interest of society for our women and our girl children in our society, to protect them and not to expose them further to abuse and to harm.
0: Yeah, salam, Sheikh. As I'm speaking to you, perhaps Sheikh can just turn around and look at the headline that is right there behind us. KZN school teacher allegedly raped 11 children. It's I don't even know what to say to that. I mean, as Sheikh is talking to me, I'm looking at this headline, and I suppose, Sheikh, when we speak about collective responsibility, when we speak about accountability, we need to speak about firstly about recognizing how we, or if we are, in some way or the other, complicit to enabling particular conditions. And so, yes, that of course is an extreme expression when we look at when we listen to the statistics and we think about femicide. But what about the fact that, and I know Sheikh has alluded to this before, this, that sometimes we do things, we say things which place the burden on women, or women in some way or the other need to almost be apologetic about their presence, or the fact that they are too alluring, or that they, you know, and so let's start with that. Let's talk about the fact that we, in our own spaces, you know, there are ways and means in which we can enable change.
1: Yeah.
0: In mindset.
1: So, Nikhilija, absolutely. You know, when the issue of we sometimes see in government campaigns that it speaks about boys or even men who have previously been abused are very likely to become abusers, right? But the point would be is to, and that is the whole sort of objective of the campaign, is to put an end to the cycle. You know, end the cycle. Don't become a participant in a cycle of abuse. We have the power to put an end to it. But how do we do that? And it's obviously it's about, in the first instance, it's about perceptions, it's about attitudes. How do we view things, right? And how do we do? And so many times, you know, our own communities and our male boy children and men and you know, young adults and grown men, you know, we have attitudes that we transfer to our young children. And these happen in our gatherings where we are, you know, where we just sometimes even, you know, kind of like crack jokes even and so forth. And it happens also how our children learn from our own conduct and behavior. You know, how do we react? Do we lose our tempers in situations? Do we become, you know, somehow overtaken and consumed to the extent that it is already violent in attitude? It's already violent in terms of, language and behavior and so forth. And so we have to then therefore challenge that needs to be challenged. Again, it's about accountability. So it is common. I don't know even, Aunt Khadija. I find myself, forgive me, I'm almost like finding this quite, and maybe it's not, you know, so sometimes we make snide remarks about, let's say, the first sit up in man's cup, and then say the man's second cup sit, must you still sit?
0: Yeah.
1: You know, so I don't know even in Khadija. These are so deeply, you know, ingrained in our cultural sort of, you know, structures. And so, but the point would be is that we got to see where the point of violation and breach in human dignity happens. Because everything in Islam, in terms of statements that we make, in terms of even, you know, maliciously slandering, etc., it's about human dignity. And when, so that same human dignity must apply equally between my male child and my girl child, between my son and my daughter, must equally apply between, you know, husband and wife, must equally apply between my son and my daughter-in-law, or my daughter-in-law, or my daughter and my son-in-law, for example. So dignity is obviously at the core of it all. So human dignity must never, ever be violated. That's why it's part of the objectives of the, you know, of the maqasid of the Sharia. The moment we veer into those spaces, and so we must hold one another accountable when these things begin to assume, the jokes begin to, you know, assume actual violation and breach of a person's human dignity, you know. And so sometimes we let those lines blur and we carry on. But we also have to understand that, you know, these things, like I said, it's also about how society normalizes attitudes of, for example, about a person, controlling his wife. There's issues such as, for example, in Asia, controlling my wife in the way in which I, for example, may control her phone, inspecting her phone. I think this may sound strange to some of us, but these things happen in our society. And that is an invasion of the person's privacy. So it's a violation of a person's dignity, right? No matter what your suspicions are, etc., you it should never come to a point where you're actually violating the dignity of another person. And so those kinds of things sometimes regrettably go out of control because they are sometimes reinforced by religious discourses and the religious narratives of control, religious narratives of authority, religious narratives of coercion. And so, again, like we say, that just destroys peace and tranquility. That destroys love and affection. That destroys mercy and compassion, which Allah lays down as the foundations and as the framework for marital life. Right. So if your suspicions that you have is now going to go into the direction of being physically implemented and executed in a way that breaches and violates the dignity, then that is not sanctioned. That is not permissible in Islam. But we, of course, again, go and speak about the men being in authority over the women. And these are some of those, interpretations of verses of the Holy Quran when Allah Ta'ala speaks, الرِّجَالُ قَوَّمُونَ عَلَى النِّسَاءِ قَوَّمُونَ, in its very essence, despite over and above the fact that it is in a superlative form in which it is stated at a superlative level, قَوَّمُونَ instead of قَائِمُونَ conveys the meaning of responsibility, it conveys the meaning of the duty to care. How that is then translated into authority and control is a accident of history. This is what we refer to as the history of fiqh. How over the ages when there were less focus societally on the rights, for example, of women and the sensitivity and the sensitivity of the violation around the rights of women, then historically those were errors that human society lived through. But those interpretive sort of connotations and accretions that came into these spaces that really forces certain parts of the Quran to an actual fact stand in complete contradictions to other parts of the Quran by virtue of such translations, in and of itself obliges us to step back and say, no, how can I interpret the Quran in ways in which it completely destroys meanings in other places of the Quran? And so think about that duty to care. It's what Allah Ta'ala speaks of in that verse. Duty to care of the nafaqah that has to be paid, of the provision of security and safety that has to be extended, and so forth. And so those kinds of things, Andi Khadija, I think, must be understood because it must be interpreted like in the Prophet Sallallahu Alaihi Wasallam's final revelation when he says, the best of you are those who are the best towards the women. خَيْرُكُمْ خَيْرُكُمْ لِنِسَائِهِمْ. That is how you have to interpret words when you are looking for its interpretive matrices and so forth. But the history of human societies of the fiqh and the evolution of the fiqh is therefore for us, more particularly today, in need of being reviewed very, very sternly and very, very strongly to align with a coherent, internal coherence of the meanings of the Quran, and not in ways in which one part of the Quran stands at variance and in contradiction with other parts of the Quran. Mm. Right. Mm. And so those are some of it, Auntie Khadija. And but of course, there's lots more to say about that. We can have a single conversation only about that verse on its own. But those are the kind of things. And let's also talk about the whole notion of, you know, we speak about the wife has to be obedient to the husband. This feeds into the abuse where a person, for example, is a person who is not very ethical, not very moral within himself, but he now finds religious justification for his actions and his conduct. You understand? And so the word ta'ah in the Arabic language is what is many times encountered, for example, in the hadith literature, must be countervailed with the other meanings, which is the opposite of it, which Allah mentions in the Quran, where Allah speaks about when a woman becomes a nashizah. A nashizah is when a woman becomes recalcitrant, she becomes obstinately defiant in a marital relationship, right? And that can go both ways, right? So the word ta'a then is not about, there is no such thing as ta'a for any human being in the disobedience of Allah tabaraka wa ta'ala. La ta'ata li makhluq fi ma'asati al-khaliq. There can never be obedience forced upon in favor of a fellow human being which is in the disobedience of Allah tabaraka wa ta'ala himself. So the word nashiza is what the word ta'a countervails. And so if nashiza is recalcitrance, if nashiza is defiance, then ta'a is about a woman who is amenable, a woman who is, readily willing to be, persuaded, intellectually, engaged with, respectably. And so that kind of ta'a is what is logically and in a sense, the interpretive framework is to countervail the occurrence and the incidence of nushuz, because in that very verse, and Khadija, that way of reference, and of course, I mean, this is a famous verse which in certain parts of the community becomes controversial and so forth. But yes, the point is recalcitrance is then contrasted and opposed by ta'a, is not a license to make a legal ruling that a woman must be obedient to a husband irrespective. Because of the maxim that says there is no obedience to a human, to a creation, in the disobedience of the creator. I totally confound myself when I hear how people speak about can you imagine something like that? This is how the discussions go, and in the guise of fiqh. I prohibit you from visiting your mother, let alone but even I've heard this, you can't go to your mother's chadaza because you have to obey your husband. This is madness, because it violates the dignity of a human being. It violates the Quranic framework of tranquility and peace, of mercy and compassion, and of love and affection. Those are the frameworks. And so we have to, in a sense, also take a responsibility in challenging these harmful attitudes and behaviors, which are underpinned many times by distortions of how we understand religious text and so forth, which then becomes weaponized by those of us who are less than ethical and moral beings. And Khadija.
0: I wanted to also, my gosh, this is a very big conversation, Sheikh. We realize that, and I think even when Sheikh was quoting from the Khutbat al-Wida, we remind ourselves that while this conversation is framed, of course, or underpinned by teachings in the Quran, we recognize the fact that this is for all humankind for all time, and the values that's preached. Or that's taught to us within Quran, and so the starting point is the family and that spousal relationship. We recognize that, as Sheikh, of course, is taking us through this conversation, but we want to recognize, because the family and that spousal relationship is the cornerstone of a society, and if it's problematic there or dysfunctional there, the knock-on effects will be felt within society. And I think it's so important that, again, that we recognize when we are complicit and when we are even complacent. So when we see something like this happening, and we see this, how, as Sheikh says, how this has become normalized, particular ways of speaking, and we sit and we agree and we see how Quran is sometimes weaponized exactly to use it. And so given the fact that, yes, this is universal, you know, it's for all people, for all humankind, for all time, we let's turn to the fact that, yes, our mosques and our religious institutions hold significant influence within our communities. I mean, Sheikh has years of experience also, you know, in those capacities. What practical steps can these spaces or can individuals or can imams and scholars and leadership take to ensure that women experiencing abuse are heard and supported, rather than feel that they may face judgment, victim blaming, some type of pressure? And we want to reiterate the fact that when we speak about this, it does not mean that there are exceptional cases that differ. I just want to put it out there, because I know sometimes our listeners, you know, they have particular conditions. We are talking about specific trends, looking at statistics, but it's always about complementarity.
1: Absolutely.
0: It's always about our actions being underpinned by, as Sheikh said, by that natural fitra, that essential fitra, mercy and kindness and compassion.
1: Yeah.
0: But sometimes we don't even recognize the fact that we veered from it. And so talk us through some practical steps that we can take, as parents even.
1: So just quickly before we come to the mosque, coming back to the family and religious, also when our daughters, for example, have complaints, right, about what's happening in their homes and in their marriage, it's also how we as the family respond to that. And we're almost like the first respondents when it comes to, you know, the woman in the house will now go to her parents, for example, you know, and not just her parents, her brothers, her sisters, and so forth. And so many times, we kind of also require her to go back, you know, and have patience and so forth. But from the family side, the advice would have to really just be in line with giving her that sense of support, giving the woman who is complaining of abuse, who's complaining of behavior, of controlling behavior, of dominant behavior of coercion, you know, forcing her to do things, even if it is about hijab, you know, forcing her to wear, that's not on, it's not acceptable. You can't force somebody to do something, right? Not in Islam. Allah Ta'ala doesn't require it, nor does the Prophet Sallallahu Alaihi Wasallam do it, and so forth. So if that is the scenario, then of course it's not about the issue, once again, about the hijab, it's about the behavior. It's about the mindset of control, the mindset of coercion and forcing and dominating another human being, which once again violates the basic principles of dignity. And so the family's responses are important. So it's important for us to believe her in the first instance. And so we're not talking about only now contemplating the marriage, the marriage breaking down. We also have to talk about her safety. Is she safe? In that marriage. And if she is coming, we have to, of course, understand that she is in need of protection. She is in need of support. And so it's not about blaming. It's not about making her feel that she's alone in facing all of this, but that she has the right to come to her parents. Because that is the first sort of as our psychologist and our therapist and community social workers will obviously be able to talk about at length, to remove her from a context where she may be exposed to harm, exposed to lack of safety and security. And then to make her understand, no matter what it is, even if it's your husband, that's why Allah subhanahu wa ta'ala says, O people of faith, stand firmly and unwaveringly for justice as witness bearers to the truth, even against your own selves. So even if it's against your own son, even if it's against your own brother, even if it's against your own father, right? The Quran literally says even against your own parents, right? And so we mustn't then say, no, you go back. No, it's about holding the perpetrator accountable, ascertaining whether this, is in need of further escalation. And so some of the further escalation would be the approach to the mosque, you know, and approaching an imam, approaching a counselor, approaching a legal sort of, or rather a religious person who can also guide and so forth. And so therefore, from a masjid perspective also, the masjid should be a place that feels like a sanctuary. Mm. I must feel safe to go there. Not when I come there, I'm now going to be re-traumatized in the way in which my discussant or the person who's my interlocutor on the other side of the table is addressing the situation, is in a sense almost like showing bias in this way or the other. Regrettably, Arisha, you must speak also to Sister. I was very impressed once when she's known, she does this kind of work in the community, Dr. Fatima Esop. She did brilliant research for me, the first of its kind. Probably others may have followed her and so forth, but actually going into, you know, gathering the data of the women who have gone into the counseling sessions with the religious leaders and getting a very, persuasive and a very definitive and evidence-based, a trend of how women are being somehow, or rather, they are being biased against during the interview. And the bias is in favor of the male counterpart during the interview. This is what she found in her research. And that's useful at Khadija to also have conversations, because it's about scientific evidence on the ground. It is now no longer only the anecdotal stuff, right? So that's important. And so that woman should not be told, you know, go home and make dua for your husband. La hawla wa la quwwata illa billah. She's laying a claim of being abused, and she's being asked, have patience, go back and make dua for your husband. I think that without consideration for her safety, without consideration for her, dignity, is a gross violation of everything that the Sharia stands for. And so I think these are the kind of things that... So, Khadija, I know that, the khutab should also be the place where these things are being addressed. I don't think we do this enough. We speak about the Hajj, we speak about the fasting, we speak about, all of these beautiful things, but we do not talk about how the harm that is being suffered in the home by the weaker, of the sexes in the face of sometimes brutal force and all of that. We don't address those things, I think. So there has to be accountability. The nikah cannot cancel if there's criminality. She can't be told, go back for the sake of the nikah. No, if there's criminality, there's criminality. Criminality must be dealt with if it's inside the nikah or outside the nikah. And so even if that means a protection order needs to be. And of course, we know these things are not uncommon. It happens in our community. But yes, these are the also the referrals that should be on hand in the masjid for escalation, further escalation, to help a survivor or a victim of abuse to find further assistance in her plight. Many times I would not take a case further. I would say, no, you need professional assistance in this regard. Please go here, go there, and so forth.
0: Yeah, Sheikh, we have about two minutes left. Perhaps just Sheikh's concluding remarks on this really, really big and very important topic.
1: Yeah. So I think in the first instance, in Khadija, for us is, as a community, we have to be clear that you can't, don't allow anybody to gaslight you into thinking that there is religious justification for somebody to be treated with indignity. That's an absolute misnomer. It's false. And so these verses and hadiths that are being, you know, strangulated to suit a particular context where somebody is fulfilling their hawa and their nafs should not be tolerated. We should not tolerate that. The deen is absolutely clear about human dignity and about how love and mercy becomes the foundational building blocks. Because the ultimate objective is that there should be peace and tranquility. So anything and everything that violates peace and tranquility, that violates love and mercy and affection, is haram. Because the objective is absolutely clear. That is what Allah Ta'ala requires of us too. And then I think in the word sabr, you know that was again. Sabr cannot, sabr can never mean let's tolerate oppression, let's tolerate injustice. If a woman was harmed in any way, then it can't be a way out for some person's nafs on the other side, some person's hawa on the other side. Sabr is only in the obedience of Allah and refraining from the disobedience of Allah. That is what sabr is, and not contemplating or tolerating injustice. So don't tell our children, don't tell our girl children, have sabr. When your life can be at stake. La ilaha illallah. And then also the forgiveness, Aunty Khadija. Forgive us, kick my oor. You know, this is not, this is a right, yes, that the survivor has. She has the absolute right, out of her own free volition, freedom of choice, to forgive. But she should not be coerced. Say, forgive me, you know, forgive me. Astaghfirullah, Khadija. This is what happens in the conversations, you know. And so forgiveness does not mean, you know, that she has to now return to danger. And even if she does forgive, the crime must still be held accountable for. There must still be consequences. The more we neglect our obligation to hold one another accountable, the more these things will thrive and perpetuate and flourish. Astaghfirullah, in a negative way, I mean now, it will you know, proliferate in the community beyond our control. The more and the longer we don't hold. It's like that genocide out there. Those people have for the longest time enjoyed impunity. And it's for that reason alone that it has reached the proportions that we have seen there today.
0: And so we should always say, not on our watch. Not on our watch. Shukran so much, Sheikh, for again, you know, for joining us, for sharing your knowledge, for sharing your experience, and reminding us, yes, that condemning violence is not enough. Not only in the case of a genocide, but whatever we see, you know, yes, on our doorsteps and in our families, we must take responsibility for preventing it and guard and uphold justice and dignity of all. Assalamu alaikum, Sheikh.
1: Alaykum assalam wa rahmatullahi wa barakatuh.
0: That is a wrap of our first segment. The 10 o'clock news follows after the break.

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4: World leaders may speak of a ceasefire, but we know that nothing has changed in Gaza. The inhumane Israeli siege continues. Palestinian families and orphans are still being murdered, still being starved, and still being denied basic humanitarian aid. In just 2 years, the Israeli entity has slaughtered tens of thousands of Palestinians, thousands more have been martyred since the Zionist occupation of Palestine began in 1948. The West remains complicit. Arab leaders talk of peace, but they enable genocide. The companies behind popular fast food outlets, soft drinks, and clothing brands are still directly funding and supporting genocide. 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
7: Assalamu alaikum and good morning. I am Nurinisa Isaacs. Advocates Michael Janish, Ashley Cantor and Zuko Luvo Mapoma have been recommended to take up 3 vacancies at the Western Cape High Court. The Judicial Service Commission put forward the names after interviewing 8 candidates for these positions. Monitoring Group Judges Matter Research and Advocacy Officer Bekezeli Benjamin says it was a very tough decision that the JSC had to make because the candidates were of a high calibre and have a wealth of experience. The Western Cape Mobility Department has called on the e-hailing and metered taxi sector to establish a leadership structure for the industry. The department spokesperson Munira Ali says it is important that the industry, with around 3,500 operators, has a credible and representative voice. It comes as the e-hailing and metered taxi sector have become an important part of the public transport system. Declining worker activism is placing severe financial pressure on Labour Federation COSATU. That's the warning from the Federation's General Secretary, Paul Lee Petswe. as he presented the organisational report at its reconvened 15th National Congress in Kempton Park in Gauteng. The report called for the urgent necessity to build workers' unity, strengthen organisational discipline and deepen political education, including organisational renewal. And finally, the chairman of Yemen's Supreme Political Council, Mahdi al-Mashat, has vowed that they will continue to confront the Saudi regime until it ends its aggression and blockade against the Gulf country. Celebrating the 63rd anniversary of the immortal October 14th revolution, al-Mashat says they will strike the Saudi-backed forces and prevent Riyadh from achieving its objective of occupying Yemen. He noted that the battle today is to reclaim Yemen's national wealth and expel every occupier from the land. He pointed out that for decades, Yemen has been afflicted by a hostile, ill-intentioned neighbor that has used every means to prevent its rise and stability. Al-Mashat also told the Yemenis, who he says have been deceived and recruited by the Saudi regime to fight, that they will similarly be cast off like the mercenaries of the British occupier unless they reconsider their position in time. To the Arab and Muslim governments, the Sana'a-based government leader advised them not to be drawn into the Saudi regime's aggression, which serves the American Zionist agenda in the region. Recapping the top story on Radio 786 at the Sawa, advocates Michael Janish, Ashley Kantor and Zuko Luovo Mapona have been recommended to take up three vacancies at the Western Cape High Court. The Judicial Service Commission put forward the names after interviewing eight candidates for these positions. That's the news for now. The next bulletin follows at 12.
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0: صدق الله العظيم.
1: It is the janazah of Muhammad Amin Manuel, known as Buta Amin, of number 13 Wellesley Street in Factoryton. The janazah is at 11 o'clock this morning. Janazah Salah will take place at the Factoryton Masjid. The mayid will be taken to the Mowbray Kabristan. You can contact Habiba on 065-297-1697. That's 065-297-1697 for the janazah of Muhammad Amin Manuel. The janazah at 11 o'clock this morning. Inna lillahi wa inna ilayhi raji'un.

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1: It's Community Pulse on Radio 786 100.4 FM. I am Khadija Adam, and for Bielik for me, but it's a little bit nippy out there, nee? Vanochtend ook. I know it's that time of the year where you just rather on the side of caution and, you know, just put on that extra layer. En dan by die middag, dan is het weer redelijk warm, maar I don't know. And the traffic, ja salam. Wat het vanochtend aangegaan? Was jy een van die mensen? I mean, it was even on at school. It was on the chat that one of the teachers put on that. Yes, they very much aware. And so thank you to all the parents that have notified them that some of their learners will be a little bit late. Daar is vanochtend iets verskrikkelijk in die verkeer gebeur. I don't know if you were caught in whatever it is that happened there. I still don't know what it is that happened. But let us know on 0786-10-11-12. Sommige ochtende is het net so. And the irony is that it seems to happen on mornings where I feel so... what's the word? Just feels like, you know, I was extra productive this morning and I left 5 minutes earlier. And then gebeurt that, like, lo and behold, oops, there's ik in die microfoon. Lo and behold, and then, yeah, so we were late this morning for school. And I know many, many were as well because that, I mean, cars were pulling up there and, yeah, kids running in and. Dit was iets verskrikkelijk. But nonetheless, is altijd plezier in de vorige om in jylle geselskap te wees. I draw from all of your positive energy. It's 10 past 10 on this Wednesday morning. So welcome to the midweek edition of Community Pulse. Now, we know that last weekend, and we spoke at length about it, many, many of you. In fact, thousands and thousands of you joined the masses last week. Cape Town took to the streets, indeed, to show the absolute, absolute dissatisfaction and to show that revolutionary fervor at what is happening in Palestine. So we took to the streets as part of a global mass march for Palestine, joining hundreds of other cities, of course, to show our resistance. Communities coming together to raise our voices and call for justice and accountability. Today we reflect on the significance of this march and the importance of keeping Palestine in the public consciousness all the time. It's exactly with that in mind that we'll also be looking ahead to this weekend's Nelson Mandela Marathon, where running becomes much more than a sporting challenge. It becomes an opportunity to honor Madiba's legacy, but more than that, to promote unity and to give a platform to Palestinian runners who's arrived yesterday. Yes, remember we spoke about that last week. And their participation carries a powerful message of resilience and solidarity. Joining us on the line now, Prof. Yusuf Chiktay from the Palestine Solidarity Campaign. Assalamu alaikum. Probeer weer. Assalamu alaikum, Prof, and welcome.
2: Wa alaikum salam wa rahmatullah, and it is a perfect day for running.
1: It is.
2: Get out of that nippiness and into your tracksuit and on your tackies and run warm ourselves up, not only in terms of our own fitness, but to resist and to liberate Palestine from the river to the
1: and
2: sea.
1: And the space, yes, and the space, the space more than anything, Prof. Yusuf, that this run will be taking place tonight, isn't it?
2: Yes. No, I'm gonna speak about all that. But firstly, you mentioned last Saturday, and let me add the previous Saturday. What a spectacular march we had for Palestine against the occupation, to end the genocide and to dismantle apartheid. And we chose C Point and the CBD, the C Point first and the CBD next. And it's in those very places that the Nelson Mandela run is going to take place. And the Nelson Mandela Marathon and the marches was almost a prelude to that. You know, there were 400 cities, close to 400 cities, over 60 countries. Millions of people came out and to change the narrative. And in this week also, I think we should mention that Navi Pillay got the Nobel Peace Prize for adherence to international law. And that is, and part of that international law and human rights is the right to movement. You know, Palestinians don't have the luxury of the right to movement, checkpoints, similar to what we've had here previously. It's checkpoints, it's gatekeeping, it's soldiers, it's pogroms, it's settlers, it's bombings and all that. And they've come here and they've left Ramallah where one of the biggest statues in the world of Nelson Mandela is, took a photo there and came here and have come and have arrived on the shores of Cape Town and going to run in this beautiful space of ours, this historic space with all the memories that is contained in it. You know, the castle on the one hand where the slaves ran away from slavery and fought for their liberty in from District 6, where we want to run back to our city, to our homes, our kitchens, and the smells that we've had there. And the Buka, in terms of its ongoing resistance against gentrification. So it's full of symbolism and all that. But I just want to touch very quickly on what does a marathon mean. You know, the word marathon comes from the Greek soldier who ran from Marathon to Athens, 42 kilometers. And the reason why I ran to announce a victory and the Right to Movement, this group that is coming here, they are going to tell, their motto is run to tell a different story. And what is the story? They are telling us the story of Palestine, and they want to hear the story of Mandela. Mandela, as you well know, said, our freedom is incomplete without the

0: Freedom is incomplete without the freedom of the Palestinians, and this is what we want to complete in our lifetime still. They're going to tell us about the ongoing resistance in running, but above all, it's such a positive message. You know, there are 5,000 people in Gaza without whose limbs have been amputated. A fifth of them are children. It's a celebration of our capability and our ability and our gratefulness that we can run and we continue to run despite the odds. We're running away. We're not running away. We're running towards a finishing line for our own liberty. So that is just in terms of the backdrop, in terms of what is happening. So this Saturday, so Sunday, sorry, please come to join us in this with the Nelson Mandela Marathon. It is built on, as you said previously, on the slave route run, and we've touched upon the symbolism and the significance of that. And we are calling on, and the message, the different story, we are running to tell a different story, and the different story that we want to say is for you to come out, to march more as we've done over the past two Saturdays, to boycott more, to march longer, and to support the Palestinians even in greater numbers. So come out, and we've identified four stops between 7 o'clock and 10 o'clock where we can support the Palestinian runners and all runners, you know, the law and lieu of running. The freedom to breathe that air and to run and to achieve and reach a goal, and the training that all went into it as we go along. So come and join us as spectators at the Company Gardens in Wales Street, in the Boer Kaap, in Mooly Point at the Mandela Glasses, and at the Herengraaf Circle. We want to congregate and bring your flags with South African flags, Palestinian flags, and bring your Cook sisters with them. Let's celebrate our march to victory. We are indefatigable. We don't get tired of protesting every week, every day, every hour, because Palestine is symbolic of all our oppression, from slavery in the castle, from segregation, from colonialism, from segregation to apartheid and now gentrification. And what is what it is still not being able to pay, get water, electricity, decent housing. So we're marching, and we're going to cheer them on for us to be able to achieve that. That is all embedded and woven into the Nelson Mandela Marathon together with the Palestinians. So I've given you the four places. I'm just going to repeat it very quickly. Company Gardens in Wales Street, you know, just at the entrance of Wales Street, the Boer Kaap. Please show your colors, the Mandela Glasses and the Herengraaf Circle. But I just want to issue a caveat, a little cautionary note. Please familiarize yourself with the traffic closures that is going to take place. It's going to be a massive march. So don't let those blockages stop you from finding alternative routes to the march. And you can check it out. Please check out our website, PSC_Cape Town. PSC_Cape Town, to look at what the Palestinians themselves say about the run.
1: Yeah.
0: You know, your radio station is called Community Pulse. Mm. I don't know, you are young enough to have been able to have run at Greenpoint Common and in your school days, Khadija. Remember the excitement that we've had as young athletes in our schools where we ran there, when we ran there. And that's the same kind of spirit that we must build. We must go take running back into our communities. And there has been a great surge in the organization within communities around running. And the idea of breaking the apartheid walls through running, breaking barriers through running, breaking checkpoints through running, is breaking through all other kinds of hindrances. You know, there are, out of the 10, there are 4 women runners around here. And maybe may there be more. As time goes along. And so it is, you know, in our townships, we don't have the opportunity because of the gangsterism and drugs and the failure of the local government to provide safe spaces for us. So we are going, in our running, we are going to tell the story of how we need to have safe spaces to run. It's called the Right to Movement. Yeah. The Palestinians belong to that organization. The Right to Movement is an inalienable right for us to wander, to walk, to amble. And I'm thinking of Nelson Mandela, you know, the book that he wrote.

0: No easy walk to freedom. Am I getting the title right now? And but it involves running, walking, ambling, movement, and the although the Group Areas Act have been abolished, the spatial apartheid is so embedded in our movement that it takes us a fortune to be able to come from Alsace River or Bishop Lavers or Ottery to Cape Town to do this. So let's try to break those kinds of spatial apartheid barriers. But it's about running the stories about Palestine, about Palestinians, about the resistance, about how we can achieve our freedom. We can complete our freedom, our unfinished freedom from 1994 to now, if we walk and run and cheer the Palestinian resistance and the Palestinian run. So that is my message. So come and join us on Sunday. And this won't be the last run. We're walking and we're going to march even greater distances and runners, because we must get it right in our lifetime. The liberation, the justice, the equality, the peace that the Palestinians are yearning for, and what we are yearning for in South Africa.
1: I like in those how in those few words, Prof, you've connected so much, and I want to remind our listeners that, you know, the very fact that, as you said, now this global march took place in the heart of Cape Town, and the previous one, the one the week before, took place on Sea Point, and as we marched through the streets of Cape Town last week, so we connect these various struggles, we connect the current genocide that's happening in Palestine, the oppression under which our people are living under in other countries, in Sudan, in Congo. But we also think about our forebears who were slaves, yes, and who were enslaved, and exactly in those particular spaces, who worked the fields when the colonizers came, and those spaces in town. But how also our forebears overcame, how they resisted in various ways. So exactly the fact that resistance doesn't always look the same. There are various ways in which we can express it. The most important thing is that we don't schedule it, that we recognize the fact that there are all these different spaces within which we can show it, yes, be it through a march, be it, it through sporting events like the Nelson Mandela Marathon, but the realization or the recognition that we can overcome, and that there are more justice-loving people in the world. We are the majority. The evil mongers are in the minority, but it's important for us to have that solidarity and to have that unity, and to recognize that community mobilization and ensuring that these struggles remain in the public consciousness, that's absolutely important, Prof. So maybe talk us through that, how this, you know, this how when we are unified in those spaces, when we march together, when we run together, how that solidarity can translate into sustained action, how events like these, yes, it builds awareness, it builds connection, but we also need to be reminded that it needs to translate into sustained action, and exactly so that every person has the right to move where they want to be. I want to quickly also say that, Prof, you speak about some of the impoverished and some of the very dangerous communities, and let's call it like it is, but it's exactly through running, often that many of us, you know, we go into those communities, runs that happen in Bontheville, runs that happen in Elsie's River, runs that happen in many other areas. So we need to recognize that we see injustice elsewhere in the world, but also on our doorstep, and occasions and events like these are geared towards that.
0: Yes, and such an important point. You know, we've used the word about reconnection and slavery and so on. But, you know, what we've jettisoned with the marches and the protests is the refusal to submit, the refusal to subordinate our humanity to anything else but full freedom and full equality and dignity, and breaking down the barriers. It's not only connecting, it's reclaiming our humanity. And this is what you said last week, and what we must say again. It's humanizing us. It's humanizing the Palestinians. The Palestinians can run. and they do run, and they are teaching us to run. And it says that you can run despite the odds, despite the circumstances. We must reclaim our cities. We must reclaim our areas and make those areas safe in terms of the right to movement. Whether it be, as you said, in Elsie River or Bontebal or Bishop Lavers, in Ottery, in Mitchell's Plain, Kailitsha, or anywhere there, we must reclaim. And that is why you'll see your, what links your program to what we need to form. And this is what the Right to Movement emphasizes a lot. Building communities, building organizations in communities, and using sports, using running as a vehicle to mobilize ourselves to do it. It's very simple. And it fits many other, it ticks off many other boxes like health, fitness, and getting out of that chilly weather that you talked about earlier. And not only to reclaim it, but to our cities, our towns, our streets, but to make it safe again for us to do it. And we can only do it if we organize.
1: Yeah.
0: And one of the many vehicles available to us, running sports is one. We know what sports did to South Africa,
1: yes,
0: both to isolate South Africa and to politicize ourselves, sack us, no normal sport in an abnormal society, to and the runners and the humiliation that we went through. Do you remember Papa Sigulum, the golfer, who had to stand in the rain to get his trophy? But we never gave up, and we triumphed over those kinds of insults and humiliation. And the Palestinians are continuously being insulted. And may I add that, you know, the apartheid legislation is gone, but we're still unable to harness the talent of the townships. You know, yesterday, a couple of days ago, I was at a function where the young student from Mitchell's Plain got a prize at for contribution at NASA. That is such a wonderful breaking through and unleashing of the talent and the harnessing of the youth. And there are many runners not discovered, not found in us. And that is, and you know what, one of the saddest things, if I drive through the townships, is the way our young men walk, you know, with that gait and that hop that they give and so on. Now, that we must transform into something like running, organize themselves, provide them with a vehicle, provide them with the necessary sporting engagement for them to walk upright and for them to be able to run and run against the tide as it is currently. But the tide is changing.
1: It is.
0: We are, as you said, we are in the majority. The tide is changing, and we must be at it as it is in Palestine. And we must just be single-minded in our what we stand for and what we stand against. And I'm very hopeful that we will be able to do that. If you speak to people, if we speak to women, if we try to engage them, they want to do it. And we must be that catalyst that is able to organize it. And come on Sunday.
1: Yeah.
0: Let us dedicate ourselves. Let us see what the Palestinians are doing and the other runners are doing. And let's use that as an example to build up these in our community spaces, community-based organizations, running clubs, to run away from something which is as hideous as the remnants and the legacy of apartheid to that tantalizingly elusive goal of freedom and getting the benefits of a world civilization for all our children. What is better than to live for our children? We want our children to be much better than what we've had in this life.
1: Absolutely. Shukran so much, Prof. And just a reminder to our listeners that what Prof was referring to earlier on, that it's an excellent day, beautiful weather for running. And I just want to remind all of our listeners that one doesn't have to run at the athlete's pace. No, it's very inclusive. It's walks. You can walk also. And so tonight, the Shakeout Run, everybody's invited to join the Palestinian runners. It's happening at the Sea Point Promenade. It's an easy social 5 kilometer. You can run, you can walk, you can crawl. Bring the prams, bring the kids in the prams, bring your mum, bring your dad, bring everybody. It's about forging family bonds. It's about community building. It's about using every space we possibly can line to show that we stand together, that we want to protect one another's dignity, human rights, locally and globally. So come tonight. There's a link. I'm happy to share the link with anybody. You can message me on 07861011. I'll share the link. It's happening at the Sea Point Promenade, starting at 6 o'clock. We'll meet at around 5:30 or so, and then supper at the waterfront afterwards. That, of course, entirely up to everybody to get to the supper. But come and do the 5 kilometer. Just come and join us. Come and join us there tonight.
0: Just one last minute. And on Saturday, we're going to be involved with a park run at 8 o'clock at the Rondebosch Common. So come and join us at the park run. It's free. And it's gonna, and we will meet the Palestinian runners there as well. And let us show them our support, and let us show them how we run, how we ran, and what we still, and how we still need to run. But please come along Saturday, Rondebosch Common, 8 o'clock as well. But above all, come on Sunday. Between 7 and 10 o'clock, be there and support the runners.
1: Yes.
0: Thank you.
1: And so those support points, Prof, you said, will be on your socials.
0: From the social Company Gardens at Whale Street, the Boo Cup, Mooley Point, at the Mandela Glasses, and Heeresgraat Road Circle in town. And please watch out for the... for the roadblocks that's going to be installed on that day and the night before, and navigate your way through. Let nothing prevent you from supporting the Palestinians. Thank you.
1: Shukran so much, Prof. Have a lovely day further, and I'll see you tonight, inshallah, at the run, at the 5K.
0: Inshallah.
1: Assalamu alaikum.
0: Thank you. Walaikum salam wa rahmatullah.
1: Prof. Yusuf Chiktay from the Palestinian Solidarity Campaign, of course, reflecting on the global mass march that happened this past weekend on Saturday, but of course reminding us about the Runners for Palestine Right to Movement, some of them that have landed yesterday, and they are participating in the upcoming Nelson Mandela Marathon that's happening on Sunday. And of course, there'll be various support points that you can bring your flags to, is what Prof has reminded us of, and yes, we remind ourselves that indeed we come from that, and we're still within that, where we don't have the right to move everywhere. And well, particularly for Palestinians, we fought for our freedom, and so indeed we are reminding ourselves that it's up to us to translate that solidarity into sustained action. And then of course the social run happening tonight. It's a shakeout run where you're invited to join everyday athlete and right to movement for an easy social 5 kilometer run along the Sea Point Promenade. I've got the link to register. You can text us on 0786 10 11 12. I'll send you that link. 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After the break, we are taking your messages on 0786 10 11 12. Sirat Kharastir.
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0: 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Julle kan ook vir ons lekker hier op 021-691-786. Narima Dolly Brown is reminding us of the Kromboom Bridge of Resistance is happening on Friday afternoon from 4 till 6. From 4 till 6 on the Kromboom Bridge, welcoming 10 runners to Cape Town, the 10 Palestinian runners who's going to be participating in the Nelson Mandela Marathon on Saturday. On Saturday, and you've heard Prof Chikte reminding us that there's a shakeout run happening tonight at the Sea Point Promenade. It's 5 kilometers, and you know, it's inclusive. So it's about running or walking. It's just social. It's just about supporting these runners that have arrived yesterday, the 10 Palestinian runners. So that's happening tonight at around 5:30. The run starts at 6. So to gather there at around 5:30, Prof Chikte also reminded us that on the Nelson Mandela Marathon on Sunday, there'll be various support points and points from which everybody will be gathering to show their support for these runners. And so you encourage to bring your flags and bring your posters. Those support points are on the PSC's socials. Prof reminded us of that now. And then also Saturday morning at the Rondebosch Common at 8 o'clock. So that is also happening. And then, as you level here, if you want that link to the run tonight to register, you can message me on 0786-10-11-12. I'll send you the link. Shaima says, Assalamu alaikum. Sending you du'as for an amazing day. May Allah's light guide and bless your way. Bless you with health, happiness for your souls, and tranquility for your heart. And they say, bye bye, lifte en groete aan almal. I saw this message a little bit earlier on, but unfortunately, Sheikh wasn't able to respond to questions. This was in our first segment. We spoke to Sheikh Ihsan Talib. And I just want to remind you that those previous parts, today we concluded with part three. Part one and part two are up on our YouTube platform. You can go and have a look that series entitled, as we've been speaking to Sheikh for these past few weeks, series is entitled Protecting Dignity, Upholding Justice, Islam, Women, and Our Social Responsibility. Because we want to move beyond the theoretical. We want to move towards taking responsibility and collective responsibility. So this listener asked about the difference between control and being authoritative. If a husband's mom wants to visit him, he needs to get permission of his wife. And just listen, he's asking, is that correct? It's almost as if like what was said, that you cannot go to your mom's janaza to your wife. And of course, context always matters. But as Sheikh has said himself, you know, some of these things are actually just kind of ludicrous. Mumtaz says, Assalamu alaikum, Khadija. Always happy to be in your company. Likewise, Mumtaz, she says, Allah bless this new day with your mercy. Fill our hearts with peace. Guide our steps towards what is good. And she says, ook Morrissey, op die dag is geval met alles wat mooi is. Wens jou vrolijke dag toe. En sy kom met baie liefde en groete. Miriam, shukran for this. Yes, the book is entitled Long Walk to Freedom. Prof was just speaking at a mile a minute. And so, yes, a Long Walk to Freedom, referring to Nelson Mandela. Mandela's biography, of course. Shahid Bista, we're going to be playing your voice notes shortly. He says, Baie Tramakasi, Khadija Tol Kubra, Ajam, for alles speciaal om ons boodskap te lees. Ik toch, ik maak dat men een bykie verandering soos Radio 786 logo is. 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Hierdie eniekie sê, is there any way? Okay, so, you know, I just want to put it out there again that I know that oftentimes, and I know we have the most amazing guests on air, But unfortunately, unless it's a specific service that our guests provide or is with their permission, we do not divulge the contact details of our guests. And so I just want to put it out there that oftentimes you ask maybe, and so it's nothing personal. It's just that, in terms of protocol and... we don't divulge the contact details of our guests, again, unless it is so that they provide a specific service and that they give us permission share the contact details. Rahma Akamansi, assalamu alaikum. Ya Allah, you are the most merciful and you know what is in my heart. I place all my worries, burdens and fears in your hands. And they say, assalamu alaikum and yerlika dag by ieder en elkeen. Before we play Shahid Bester's voice notes, I also just want to say, send a special message out to two of our beloved listeners who sadly lost loved ones very, very recently. I'm, of course, speaking about Auntie Gori and Auntie Nabuya. And I know that there's perhaps many, many others of, many, many others that have gone through the same. I realize this. I'm mentioning specifically the two of them because for months leading up to the janazas, they've shared with us, even the hospital journeys. And so today I want to say special du'as for Auntie Gori and for Auntie Nabuya and for everybody who's lost a loved one, who's going through difficulty, who's struggling with grief, who's content. But who's struggling because we are human and it's hatsir and it's moeilik and Allah created us like this so that we feel deeply. And so I want to say special to us, Auntie Gori, Auntie Nabuya, and for every single one that's lost a loved one, may Allah place sabr in your heart, contentment in your heart, grant you ease, grant you the strength to get through this difficult time. Inshallah, may you find solace in the fact that so many of us are thinking about you and holding you close, and may Allah grant your loved ones, all of our loved ones that have passed on, may Allah grant him a high abode in Jannah, inshallah. Amen. Shahid Bester, your voice notes are coming up. 0786 10 11 12. 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
1: Bonjour. A thought for the day. Real temperature control is to extinguish the heat of anger. If weapons by themselves are not dangerous, it is an anger within people that is harmful. If you realize that wars are born in the mind, it would make greater efforts for peace of mind. If you wish to advocate peace, then shout out and scream. The habits of guessing and assumptions can be like the furious lion, so do not allow them to run wild. Instead, bring people together to understand the word peace in the world, inshallah. Amen. Assalamu alaikum wa rahmatullahi wa barakatuh. With kind salam from Shahid Bester of Lenzer here. Assalamu alaikum wa rahmatullahi wa barakatuh. 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Alhamdulillah, shukr to Allah subhanahu wa ta'ala. Get one message goes to all at home, at hospital, orphanage homes, and old age homes. May Allah subhanahu wa ta'ala grant them all complete shifa, inshallah. Especially to Auntie Musna Appleby, that's going under operation. May Allah subhanahu wa ta'ala guide the surgeon's hands. Also to Auntie Zalaikha Badin, Auntie Bayri of Rocklands, Auntie Soraya Samuel Sage, Auntie Rahmat Wahi, Auntie Kulsum Daniels of Anova Park Cottages. And then a happy birthday to all. May Allah subhanahu wa ta'ala grant all the happiest of birthdays and a long umr. Ameen. Especially to Hamza Martin. May Allah subhanahu wa ta'ala grant you complete shifa. Also grant you a happiest of birthdays with a long umr. Ameen. And I hope Zalaikha spoils you today, inshallah. Ameen. With kind salam from Shahid Bester and family of Lintahir. Assalamu alaikum wa rahmatullahi wa barakatuh.

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We will, of course, shortly be joined by Adlia Kobe, who you know by now is a writer, he's a designer, but more than anything, he's a cultural storyteller, and we absolutely, absolutely enjoy his stories. He'll be joining us shortly as we bring to a conclusion our four-part series entitled Encountering Muslim Cape Town. It promises to be another fascinating one, so stay tuned to 100.4 FM.

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0: 9 minutes after 11 on this overcast Wednesday morning. Dis 14de Oktober, amper halfpad deur die maand van Oktober, is die 10de maand. Kan dit nie glo nie. 2026 and there's so much happening. There's a lot happening. Many of you have asked me to send you that link. That run is, that social run, shakeout run is happening tonight, joining the Palestinian runners. In alles in nog wat. Stuur julle boodskap is 0786 10 11 12. But of course it's also the third and final hour of today's, well, the midweek edition of Community Pulse. I am Khadija Ajam, and what a privilege to invite or to welcome our guest online with us as we bring to a conclusion what's been a fascinating four-part series entitled Encountering Muslim Cape Town, by exploring two closely connected themes: how we recover our history and how we preserve it through language. So our conversation today begins with the work of Ahmed David. We all know him. He's a household name, and his research has really changed the way in which we understand Cape Muslim history. Through his work with historical records, painstaking work, mosques, burial grounds and Arabic Afrikaans, he opened important windows into the experiences, knowledge and contributions of earlier generations. But preserving history is about so much more than documents and archives. It's also about the words we speak, the expressions we inherit, the melodies we remember and the stories passed down in our homes and communities. This brings us to today's program, The Language That Remembers, an exploration of Arabic Afrikaans, the Cape Muslim vernacular, women's scholarship, and the everyday forms of expression that carry our identity across generations. Joining us now, Adli Yacoubi, who's a writer, who's a designer, a broadcaster, and a cultural storyteller. And we love the way in which his work explores faith, memory, and the living heritage of Muslims as we reflect on the legacy of Ahmed David and consider how language itself became a living archive of Muslim Cape Town. Assalamu alaikum and welcome. Shukran again for joining us, Adli.
1: Wa alaikum salam, Khadija. Shukran so much.
0: Now, for those who possibly, can it even be that somebody doesn't know Ahmed David? But give us a little bit of background about him and his research, Adli.
1: Yes. Look, I never realized years ago when we, well, we weren't doing our research at the time, but we were looking at history, and then we came across Ahmed David, you know, Dani Bukap, and so a kleine huis, right? But moet sy vrou and so forth, and like invite us in, and like a number of us used to go there and visit. En dan when ze komt bij zijn kamer, in zijn voorkamer, dan zie ik niet hele klom documents, like vraag, always, you know, always busy, you know, and he was doing research, you know, and he was doing it right there in front of him, in front of us, you know, and a very ordinary person, very plain individual. But he was going into the archives. He was going to the very universities, you know, to actually looking at what was captured, you know, but making sense of it, you know. That's what he did, you know. Just now, this whole thing began. This is 1980s. There's a group of us. We wanted to get some information around a piece of theatre. 333 years of Islam, you know, in South Africa. And we were looking for some insight. We were looking for some history around it. And we went to his house, you know. I mean, you know what he did? He said, he gave us the idea of hooking around, because we needed to piece the whole theater together, you know, how do you act it? How do you perform it, you know? And what are we going to sing, you know, and all of that. And what we focused on, yeah, right in the beginning, was Dakumi Alabama, you know. Now it's the Alabama, because it's basically that Confederate warship, you know, that came to South Africa, and also means or some this story, you know, as a the Klopse. Like banjos and so forth, you know, and it's a dance almost, you know. But when we started the theater, we recited it, or we sang it, in a very slow version of it, a sadness. Because what we wanted to do was people would hear it, but at the same time, they would have to ask, why is it being sung so sadly?
0: Yeah.
1: You know? But what it was, because everybody could jump in, you know, of the story, because Amok in his song, you know? But the reason why we started it to sing it slow was it was the issue of slavery. It was the issue of people were in the fields. They had to be captured always, you know, and people had to struggle through that period, you know. Later, as we the celebration at the end of the year, you know, then of course we could have celebrated, and so we when it came to that part of the Klopse and the Cape Malay choirs, you know, then we

0: it more fa the faster version, you know, so you could then piece together the entire theater like that. But that is what Ahmad Davids had told us. He shared with us, for example, Abdul Burns, you know, and how he struggled, how he took out a gun and took on the government around the story. You know, we didn't even know the story of Burns at the time, but it was Ahmad Davids who shared all of those type of things to us. But it wasn't just issues like Abdul Burns, but also the language, you know, the actual language about it. That is what he did for us, you know, and that is why I'm even now, whenever I think of our language, of our history, and the connections of actually what we've been practicing in Tumankuru and all of those issues, Ratibo Haddad, it's because it was Ahmad Davids who helped us to, in fact, bring that issue into us, into right in front of us, and actually taught us some of those insights at that time.
1: Yeah, and he really played such an incredibly important role. I mean, if one thinks about Dr. Ahmad Davids, immediately you think about the painstaking work. I mean, you mentioned now all those books that were the incredibly painstaking work that he did, and really changed the way in which we understand Cape Muslim history. Now, as somebody who's also a cultural storyteller and of course, who studied his work, what was so distinctive about his particular approach to historical research? What was so distinctly different in the way in which he did it at the time? And how did he help uncover stories that would very well have just remained hidden, Adli?
0: Yeah. No, look, I mean, like, he did all of these various books. Even now, I met a friend of mine there in Phukap, and he was making food. Him and his wife was making food, you know, in Phukap. But at his house, he also had taken all of the books of Ahmad Davids, you know, and his books, you know. The amazing part is it's under the mosques of Phukap, you know, which was a very clever way of taking the hook around it, because we just had all of these mosques, but we didn't pause and say, where is this from? What's the history of this? You know, what do we learn from this? You know, and that is what he did. You know, he went through those hooks around it. And I thought that was very, very clever to have done, because it's right in front of him. You know, it's up the road. You know, but there it was. He took that, and if you take Owal Masjid, you know, by itself, or Palm Street, you know, the Masjid, you know, I mean, like, there are histories around this, you know, the bogey, you know, those individuals. He brought all of those things into the story. It wasn't just a boring story of, okay, these are the dates, you know, daar begin ons om te skryf. No. He said, kom ons start daarso. You know, let the start van die masjid self. The masjid, in fact, became the hook. That was the point, you know, and that was genius, because what it did was it held our story together. You know, our experience. Ons gaan daar vir Salah, ons gaan daar vir Poasa, you know, vir Tarawih. All the issues, these are the connections, you know. But then he also went deeper. He also went to go and look at the words, you know. I mean, like, I wrote up a piece, you know, on let me just pull something up quickly for you. It was the whole issue of Gilab and Guntum, you know, lightning and thunder, Grana, the eclipse, you know. Now, these words, Gilab and Guntum, those words are not used in Afrikaans itself. Why? Because they see it as like an outside words. Almost like these are a kitchen, a kombuis Afrikaans, you know. But if you look at that Gilab, I mean, the history of it, you know, the connection to the Java language.

0: as well, you know. I was thinking about, we grew up like this as a kid. You know, my parents used the word gilap and guntum. They never used any other Afrikaans word of it. You know, daisy voet, you know, kla, grana, you know. And if you even say it, you know, it sounds more like exotic, you know. But that was the point. It was Ahmad Davids who took those particular words, you know, and say, let us pause here. Kom ons kyk nou mooi na die woord. Laat ons nou kyk waarvan dit kom het. Laat ons nou kyk what is the inspiration of it? And how does it help us to understand our life, understand our experience, to understand, I mean, like, you know, gilap guntum. I mean, like, it creates lightning and thunder net daso by itself, the word by itself. You know, brings that story right into the lounge, into the kitchen. Bring it right into the kitchen, and that was the point. Yeah, the kitchen, yeah, but let's go to the kitchen then. You know, this was kombuis Afrikaans. Yeah, kom ons gat in Afrika in die kombuis soma, and let us maar kyk wat is besig om te maak daarso. So it's not just used with kusiste. How do you make the kusiste? And what are the words that we actually use, you know, for the flavor, for the smell, for the taste of it. That's what he did, you know. And that is why it's almost, that's why I talked about this earlier about the breath. That's what the breath is. He brought that breath into the story, smelt it, and we slowed down. And then we can have a better look at what our language is about. And yes, that is exactly that he did it. In fact, I did come across some very academic research that he did. But he had translated most. He had written his books at an ordinary understanding of it. There's a difference. You know, yes, we've got a lot of research now. We've got a lot of researchers. We've got a lot of people into heritage. And it's wonderful, you know, because we need to do this. We need to clearly and slowly, in fact, unpack some of that type of heritage, going into the library and so on. But he was saying, yes, we do, we must. But when we share it to people, share it in a way that people can... They look at it and say, nah, ik verstaan. Ik verstaan dit. Dit is mijn mensen. Ik verstaan waarvan ik kom. You know, it's that. That is what he did. He unswitched. He switched us on around the process. That is why even now, I see a number of researchers, very lay people, you know. And I thought this is wonderful because it was most likely his own heritage, you know, hardwired in the process.
1: Wow. You know, again, often when we speak about, and I'm listening to how you speak about, you know, when we refer to spaces, even within our homes, but his work, I mean, his work, he went into mosque spaces. We mentioned early on burial grounds, historical records, and yes, the homes. And then, of course, the language, so absolutely integral to the way in which we communicate. But also when we are in these different spaces, as, you know, implicit in what you're saying, we use particular words. And so the Arabic Afrikaans and the way it is used, you know, when we are in mosque spaces, burial grounds. So maybe pause on some of these spaces, Adli, and tell us about what can these different sources reveal about the intellectual lives, the social, the cultural lives of earlier generations of Cape Muslims, that, if one can call it, conventional historical accounts might overlook.
0: Yes. No, in fact, I this is one thing I wanted to say earlier, and so I'm glad that you asked that question, you know. So he's as a kid, you know, in a madrasa, you know, and so you take your little your little book, you know, of capturing the stuff with your pen, and ze gaan nou skryf, ze gaan nou sies sies Khalifa nou praat, dan skryf ze nou sies sies Khalifa nou vir my sê, but they were copless. Now that is the other word that Apa David's, in fact, switched on that process. You know, that word of koplis, those koplises that my dad has, and my siblings have. Now we can go open up those koplis, and now we can see this history in it, this heritage inside of it. That even though they may have written on deceiver waters, you know, the 20 sifat, you know, or whatever else, you know, of Bismillah Rahman Rahim, whatever. The point is, it's written into the koplis, you know, lessons copied into the koplis book, memorized and recited to the teacher. He records farm mark, you know, for memorizing. Lanja for fluent recitation or recall. Bacha for reading, you know. Iya, you want some
1: for
0: spelling. And tulis for the writing. This is what Ahmad Davids, who gave us those words. When he told us this, I mean, like, immediately it switched on for, like, yeah, also, those are the words we used, you know, tulis, you know, yeah, also, obviously, and so now you suddenly become not just understanding it, now you love it. Now you realize, no, divas kwai, divas, these amazing, and these os, you know, and these words belong to an activity. A child heard the instruction, performed the task, and returned with a lesson. The vocabulary lived through use. I recognize that relationship between the mouth, the ear, and learning. Repetition gave us something we could carry beyond the classroom. The same question arises with a song. How does something remain available to us long after the first occasion on which we heard it? I would not try to recite a whole glossary of air. Two or three words spoken to familiar rhythm may give listenings more than a long list. You know, my mom had dyslexia, you know, and I used to then sit with her. She pulled me and said, "Take me to Khalis, your Arabic and Quran." So no, teach for me, you know. And slowly it took for months and months and months, you know, because the amazing thing was, so how did she survive up to grade three or grade four? She'd memorized, you know, but that whole memorization, that was part of our heritage as well, of our legacy. That's in the madrasa of memorizing. Taught how to, and that's how she in fact survived around the story. As kids, we didn't even realize my mom, Kanilisi. In fact, my dad was teaching her to read English and Afrikaans, you know. But this was wonderful. Mm-hmm. The point is that she negotiated her way through it, with all of that lanja, with all that farm mark, you know, and she couldn't tulis, you know, but she can bacha. Second bacha, because basically she had been listening, you know, she used the ear, you know, she checked the spirit, she breathed it in. That's the point. We're all part of the whole process, you know. And so now, I mean, like, yes, the kids are now not just matric, they're also at university, they're not just at university, they're also now MA, and they also got PhD, you know. Yeah, by Islam, can us know. But don't forget that the old mensa, the grandmothers that may not have completed the matric, they still had amazing insights. They had wonderful history. They've got heritage. They've got our Islam. We got our Islam from them. And they negotiated their way through the process, and they got you to school, and they got you into the madrasa, you know, and they also guided you and tell you, "Muni daiduni, dunti." In hulle woorde mag wies woorde wat jy nie kan verstaan nie, you know, ons moet vergiet mos nou almal die Afrikaans, ons moes vergiet van bacha. 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You know, jawap, ons weet nie wat is jawapie. You know?
1: Some of the words I recognize, not all of them. So I don't know what did you say, lanja?
0: Lanja, you know, it's about fluent recitation.
1: Ah.
0: You know?
1: So how do you use it as a verb?
0: It's many. It's one is it's a description, you know, it's just a noun, you know, but it's also in the language of it, of the verbs in it, you know. Jimut lanja. In other words, it was also a joke. So as you can reg praatie, dan sê die ou, nee, jimut lanja man, what's your problem? You know, because jy kan nie reg praat nie, in ander woorde. You know, it's a description, you know. Okay. It's, I mean, like, farmer. Jy moet farmer. I mean, like...
1: Yeah, that I know. You're less farmer.
0: You know, but that is precisely the point. And we had these words all the time, but it was Ahmad Davids, as in his lounge. He repeated those very same words, and see now those words. Come, let us pause there. Come, let us unpack that, you know? And because people looked at the words and they didn't know how to find the history of it. They couldn't find where are the connections of it, you know? But he did. And later along came Alexander, Muhammad Alexander, put mercy upon him and give him Jannah, inshallah. You know, I mean, like Alexander, same exam. He's the same guy. Same amazing. He wrote up his book, you know, at the vocabulary of Afrikaans, you know, and he started out by writing it up in Facebook, you know, small little words, Afrikaans words, you know, abdas, slamat, you know, all of those small little words. He actually started to capture it. Before he knew it, he had a dictionary around it. Mm-hmm. He had a book, you know, and he became his academia, grew up, and he did it from the ground. He didn't do it as somebody, you know, having to go necessarily go into a university. He did, obviously, did go it later, but they could start from the ground. You know, and he may have started it during the plaza, you know, and then he realized, nee, but ik moet die ander Arabic woorde gebruik, because die ander Afrikaaps, you know, mense gaan nie verstaan nie, my kinders gaan nie verstaan nie, you know, and this is most likely how he wrote it up, most likely, you know, because I did one of this during, in 2000 already, you know, around the story. Many of us did this, you know, but this is the point, you know, Fama, Lanja, Bacha, Tulis. I mean, I love that word Tulis. It looks so cool. You know, but it's those.
1: Our technician, and Elias, is smiling because I'm sure he remembers, as young as he is, he knows many of those terms that you're talking about. After the break, we also want to pick up about, on, I suppose, the question around why it's so important that we preserve this in some way or the other, that it shouldn't just be seen as something that is outdated word and so on, and what makes this so important for us to remember. On the line with us this morning, Adli Yakubi, who is a cultural storyteller, and his work explores faith, memory, and the living heritage of Muslims. We are this morning reflecting on the legacy of Ahmad Davids, and we're considering how language itself becomes a living archive of Muslim Cape Town. Stay with us on 100.4 FM. We'll continue after the break.

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1: Ach nee man, my bakkie just made a noise like a lion clearing its throat. 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
1: Eleven 37 is the time on this Wednesday morning. We're in the third and final hour of a Community Pulse, the midweek edition of a Community Pulse. On the line with us this morning, Adli Yakobi. He is a cultural storyteller, and his work explores faith, memory, and the living heritage of Muslims. Today, we are reflecting on the legacy of Ahmed Davids, and we're considering how language itself became a living archive of Muslim Cape Town. Today's episode, part four of a four-part series, and it's entitled The Language That Remembers. I just want to remind our listeners that if you've missed out on the previous ones, no, don't despair. They are all up on our YouTube page, and so head on to Radio 786's YouTube page. Ek sê altyd vir julle, dat's die interessantste gesprekke daarso. And so head on there. The part 1, 2 and 3 are uploaded already. Today we are on to part 4, and we're reminding ourselves about the strong connection between preserving historical documents, preserving the language in which people lived and communicated. Why is it so important, Adli, that we remember that these two forms of heritage together build a fuller understanding of Muslim Cape Town? And it's not only about, you know, sort of romanticizing a particular era and a particular way of speaking. It is really something that's integrally linked to our identity, to our roots, and for us to not just recognize where we come from, but to feel that sense of pride.
2: Mm. Exactly. You see, we need to be listening more carefully. When our parents, our grandparents are speaking, ons kan mos so Engels praat, ons moet getrain, ons op skool, ons moet in matriek, ons moet nou in university en so voort, you know. I've been looking at other books now, and we go for other sets of classes, you know, even in the masjid or whatever, you know. But we need to slow down a little bit. And listen a bit better, you know. And we need to listen to their words, you know. People can't help themselves. Those words are gonna pop out right out of their tongue. It's gonna come through. They're gonna ajib. My dad used to say ajib. It's an Arabic word, you know. Strange. It's strange. You know, I almost missed the word itself until I realized, ajib, wow, let me look at that word. And there are a number of words like that. It's right inside of our DNA almost, you know. And I'm saying we need to slow down, listen a bit better. Listen to what people are saying. Record it. If you can see the amazing stuff inside of it, we must record it and capture the concept of it. And then, when back, look at it back again. Look at it again, and go and see and go and make sense of it. Make sense of it. There is so much people out there, and this is the other part. There are wonderful researchers right now. You know, I mean, like I came across a woman, Habiba Badrun, right? Mm. Now I met Habiba Badrun. She's a poet, right?
1: Regarding but, Muslims.
2: But she also, she wrote regarding Muslims. From slavery to post-apartheid, 2014. You know, I mean, wow. You know, she examines the familiar presentation of Cape Muslims as picturesque, colorful, festive, and reassuring. She asks how this visibility can coexist with the disappearance of slavery's violence from public memory. I mean, wow. I mean, and I met her, you know, she used to interview me, you know, I was doing some work. We were doing design of the constitution, you know, and she in fact interviewed a few of us around the process and said, how did this come about? You know, this is what she did. And there are a number of other people like that, you know, wonderful women, women researchers, writers, historians, you know, and lots of Muslims who are actually doing this. But also at the same time, the wonderful thing about a number of these researchers, they are not just narrow about just Muslims. And that whole term, Malay, you know, they're looking at much wider than that. They're saying, no, yeah, there is a reference to Malay, but we're a mix, you know, we are a connection of many, many strands in the story, you know, and it's not just in the archipelago and the Spice Islands. It's also here in Africa, North Africa, all along the coast. You know, these are the various connections to it. And even in that language, it brought all of those things along too. You know, yeah, there are some of them that came from Holland. Those songs that we're singing, the Cape Malay choirs, for example, in the Klopse, and they're singing those particular songs that came from Holland. Yeah, no, true. But there are also other songs too. You know, it's wider than that. And we must also keep ourselves loose. Keep ourselves loose and listen better. Listen more carefully and open up these books. And one more thing I also want to add in. Buy these books, man. You know, well, this is one of the big problems in our community. Yeah. I did a magazine a long time ago on Al-Hujaj. It was a wonderful magazine. But people just simply took the book. You know, give me a copy, man. Buy the thing, you know, invest in it, because it would help to continue that whole heritage by itself. And it helps for people to invest, you know, and then to produce more, you know. That's our contribution. If you could buy a kusista, you can buy everything else. You know?
1: But I was going to say that's absolutely true, because part also of building community, of us taking pride in our community, in our heritage, is exactly supporting our own. And so you're absolutely right. I mean, it's important that we recognize those scholars within our midst who makes a living out of preserving our tradition, because these histories and these stories would have gotten lost if they weren't preserved by these scholars. So it's so important that we don't just that it's not just preserved and transmitted, but exactly that we recognize this. So as this language evolves, as generations change, younger Muslims may not always understand these expressions or the tradition. So how can we preserve this historical meaning? In fact, before I get to that, let me just read this WhatsApp from this listener. Kulsum says, Assalamu alaikum. Dear Khadija and your guest, when we learned Arabic Tajweed from Sheikh Yusuf Bulli al-Marhum, he used to say, before you can pass the stage of Lanja, you need to recite every single page with fluency. And I suppose that's also because I was earlier asking about these terms. So how do we preserve the historical meaning of our language and heritage while allowing culture to also evolve naturally?
2: Yes. No, a number of things. There are a number of things that we can secure some of that heritage. You know, the first is, let us, and I said this earlier, listen a bit better. Let us slow down and let us listen to what people are saying, what our people are saying, how our parents are saying, our brothers are saying and sisters are saying. You know, listen to it. Listen to the words itself. Don't, I mean, like, you know, we can sometimes get so wrapped up of celebrities, you know. No, take the ordinary people on our ground, you know. Listen to what they're saying. You know what? You know, it's a wonderful insight when you're driving in the car and the guy who's selling a whole range of things, whether it's fruit or whatever, you know, the words in there, man, you know. I mean, like, listen to what the guy's saying. Listen to that joke, you know. Retell the joke later when you're sitting at the table, but think about where did this guy got that words from, you know. So that's one level. It's listening and listening to the words. The other is, let us buy some books. Let us buy some really good books around the story. And because lots of heritage out there, lots of heritage and history that has been written. Don't go and take the thing and photostat it, you know. And then, because people do the entire book. I mean, to photostat the thing, that's fine. But to photostat the entire book, wow, you're basically stealing it. This is theft, you know. No. Buy the book, get a book to somebody else, and then share it to them. So that's the other process. The other third parties, there are lots of places, you know. The archive have you on a Saturday morning or during holidays, you can actually they share these insights where you can go and sit down for an hour. It takes you an hour, and they'll give you a lesson around it. I mean, dispos quai, man. Listen to it. They will tell you how do you actually do trying to find your heritage, your ancestors, you know, and teaches you how to figure out the dates when they were born, 1800s, 1700s. How do you go and find that in the archive? They teach you how to go into the archive. You know, so ordinary people can actually become part of the story. You know, it also means that we need to listen carefully at our khalifas. Listen to what they're saying. Listen to the weights. But don't be narrow. Because there are many khalifas out there. You know, so widen your story and your focus as well. Widen it. And then, you know, there are a number of these seminars that are happening, you know. Go, invest in it. You know, maybe you have to pay 200 Rand to be part of the seminar. Yes, why not? It's a wonderful investment. You know, you will never, ever be able to do it anywhere else. It's right inside. You know, here there's a group of people. There's about 9 of them. They came from the U.S., Dr. Yusuf Carter, for example. He called me. He asked me to do a little seminar on his study and on his students. There were about 9 or 11 of them, eh? And they have no idea of Cape Town. They have no idea of Bukap. They have no idea of Robben Island. Okay, I had to give them some insights around it, but at the same time, I took them to a walk in Bukap itself. You know. You know, and now these are outside people. These are foreigners. They've got no idea. You know, we need to do this. I mean, I lived in District 6, but it took me to be thrown out of District 6, live in Primrose Park, to then walk up Table Mountain. You know, now there's the lesson. The lesson is our heritage is living right in front of us. Right in front of us, there it is. All of those mosques. Go to the mosques. You know, I've got a swar of mine. He used to, during Ramadan, he goes to every different mosque for during Ramadan in the evening. You know, and I thought that's a wonderful, wonderful lesson. You know, wonderful thing to do. These are things we must do. Go there. Go to Constantia. Go to there's a Magbara there. Khan visit Daso. You know, go to that place, you know, and then look a little bit more carefully, but also pull in our resource around the process. We're part of it, you know. Listen to the cookbooks, listen to the jokes, listen to the stories, the visiting customs, the burial rituals, okay, these are the things we must capture this. You know, the Tukamanis can has also lessons for us. Bully, Sheikh Bully. I mean, I remember him so wonderfully. You know, I used to love listening to him because I praat so in Afrikaans. You know, kaap Afrikaans. You know, I mean, I think number of kids today, they're gonna have they will struggle to even understand, and because we are losing heritage right in front of our noses. You know, listen a bit more clearly, and those for the young people, use that language. You know, you've been use those words. Gebruik it. You know, repeat it. Yeah. Skryf it af. James, a phone, no? In your smartphone. Skryf it af, also. Write it up in there, capture it, and share with each other. Put that into WhatsApp. You know, there we go. Take that heritage and share it right there. You know, take a photograph, take an image. You know, then share that to others. You know, that's how that's a living heritage of these.
1: Yeah.
2: You know, hold on to those things, be part of it, and also forgive each other a bit more. You know, and go listen, go to. I mean, like, that's a small thing. Go and visit. Go for gaan eet lekker tea. Vat jou kussies saam. Share it daar saam met die mense. En dan kom ons gaan stories vertel. You know, kom vertel vir stories.
1: Yeah.
2: You know, and when you're sitting in the at the kombuis, you know, luister vir die stories. Daar vertel my stories. So, you know, explain for me the cinnamon and cardamom and all of those things, you know. and remember the pronunciations of the words,
1: yes,
2: you know,
1: yes.
2: And consider as you're eating the biryani, think to yourself, where does it come from? The ingredients, you know, it's everything is inside of it. It's everywhere, you know. It's not just in a book,
1: yeah.
2: You know. It's not just in a koppies. It's right in front of us, in front of you know, as the happen in the kompies.
1: Absolutely.
2: We are part of the classroom.
1: Yeah, I mean, it takes us back to the very first program when we spoke about the fact that, you know, we are all within this classroom. And indeed, it's so important that we, as we said earlier, and we don't romanticize this only and think about this language as something in the past. It's our history lives not only in archives, not only in those books, but in our language, our stories, the memories passed down through generations. And alhamdulillah, you know, the legacy of Ahmad David's, the work of storytellers like yourself, remind us that preserving our heritage, and indeed it's our heritage, it's a responsibility we all share. When we keep our history alive and our language alive, we ensure that future generations never lose sight of who they are and where they come from. Shukran so much, Adli, for sharing your insights and for sharing your knowledge and your research with us these past few weeks. Go well. I'm sure we'll speak again soon. Assalamu alaikum.
2: Ameen. Wa alaikum salam wa rahmatullahi wa barakatuh.
1: And that's how we wrap up that four-part series entitled Encountering Muslim Cape Town. It is up on our YouTube page, so you're most welcome to go and have a look and in your own time, on your own schedule and at your own convenience, listen to the previous parts. But it's how we conclude Community Pulse for today. Stay tuned to 100.4 FM. Up next, 12 o'clock news, after which is On the Agenda with Khalid Givas Badi. From myself, Khadija Ajam, that was regtig 'n plesier om die oggend in julle geselskap te wees. Ons maak weer so môre oggend. Khadija Ajam, on behalf of the entire team, I greet you. Assalamu alaikum.

0: 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That's roughly 2 months of missed lessons and opportunities. 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
1: Coming up on the agenda, Katlehong mass shooting raises fears of political violence ahead of the elections. As National Nutrition Week continues, calls grow for collective action to improve nutrition in the country. Eskom urged to protect middle-income households from rising electricity costs. In Manifesto Tracker, we unpack the Azania Peaceful Revolution's manifesto. And in Cape Town, 360 Radio 786 heads to Elsis River. Before all of that, let's go to news with Khadija Davids.
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3: Assalamu alaikum and good afternoon. The unlawful occupation of state-owned land at Knoflookskraal near Grabo is heading back to court as government seeks a long-term solution to the dispute. Public Works and Infrastructure Minister Dean McPherson says that about 2,000 hectares of state land have been illegally occupied since the COVID-19 lockdown in 2020. The land, which was originally intended for forestry and economic development, falls under the custodianship of the Department of Public Works and Infrastructure. Minister McPherson says government remains firm that no individual has the right to claim state property as their own, and he says what started as a relatively small occupation has grown significantly over the past 5 years. The number of structures reportedly increased from 382 in 2021 to nearly 4,900 by August 2022, and this amounts to about 15,000 people living on the land. Authorities allege some of the land is being used for second homes, holiday accommodation listed on short-term rental sites, restaurants and other commercial activities. Now, government will approach the Western Cape High Court next week with a comprehensive 1,200-page application. The department wants the court to prevent further occupations, new construction and the unlawful sale of state land. Western Cape Infrastructure MEC Tertius Simmers says that eviction or relocation will be the last step in this process.
4: The order of containment is to assess what their needs are, who actually is on the housing waiting list, let's start there, who are not, who will not qualify. Then between the National Department of Public Works and Infrastructure, the Provincial Department of Infrastructure and Local Government, and the local municipalities to determine what are the next steps forward, because in a discussion with the former Minister, Creasy and DeLow, was kept in the burns on what to do. Because if individuals are not permanently there, there is a route that one can take, which one needs to discuss legally. But there are also occupants on that site who actually are from the surrounding community, who are or may be on the waiting list. Right? What do you then do with those individuals?
3: Western Cape Infrastructure MEC Tertius Simmers. Advocates Michael Janish, Ashley Kanto and Zuko Luvo Mapoma have been recommended to take up three vacancies in the Western Cape High Court. The Judicial Service Commission put forward the names after interviewing eight candidates for these positions. Monitoring Group Judges Matter Research and Advocacy Officer Mbekezeli Benjamin says that it was a very tough decision that the JSC had to make because the candidates were of a high caliber and have a wealth of experience. The Western Cape Mobility Department has called on the e-hailing and meter taxi sector to establish a leadership structure for the industry. The department's spokesperson, Munira Ali, says it's important that the industry, with around 3,500 operators, has a credible and representative voice. It comes as the e-hailing and meter taxi sector have become an important part of the public transport system. After more than 30 years under ANC leadership, black South Africans have become disillusioned and they are disappointed that a party which has its roots in the liberation struggle has been unable to truly improve the conditions of the country's majority. And this comes as there is debate about whether black South Africans are betraying the liberation struggle by joining white interest parties like the Freedom Front Plus. Political analyst Sandile Swana says that people are looking for alternatives that they believe will protect their interests.
5: There's nothing new about black people supporting right-wing politics. They've been there all the time. Some of them will go to the grave supporting those politics. That is not to say there are no emerging black politicians who are promising good governance, rising sanity, and so on and so forth. Action SA, this, that, and the other. So there are black people who believe that success in South Africa will come from the right men, and they will support such initiatives.
3: Political analyst Sandile Swana. Political parties accused of conceding their proportional representation candidates have defended the practice of submitting single-name PR lists ahead of the upcoming local government elections. The matter was heard in the Electoral Court after the Democratic Alliance challenged the legality of the move by Action SA, the Economic Freedom Fighters, the Mkhonto Wesizwe Party and the Good Party. The DA argues that submitting only one name on a PR list undermines transparency and prevents voters from knowing who may ultimately represent them in municipal councils. The party contends that electoral laws require political parties to make their candidates known before voters head to the polls. However, the parties have rejected the allegation, insisting they are acting within the law. Representing the Good Party, advocate Johan de Waal criticised the DA's characterisation of the parties as acting in bad faith. He described the accusation as insulting and argued that it was unjustified. The parties maintain that electoral legislation allows for the later submission of additional names. And during the proceedings, Justice Lebohang Modiba remarked that there appeared to be very little textual support for the DA's argument. The judge's comments were seen as a challenge to the legal basis of the application. Now, after hearing submissions from all parties, the court reserved judgment. Recapping the top story on Radio 786 at this hour, the unlawful occupation of state-owned land at Knofrokskraal near Grabo is heading back to court as government seeks a long-term solution to the dispute. Public Works and Infrastructure Minister Dean McPherson says that about 2,000 hectares of state land have been illegally occupied since the COVID-19 lockdown. That's the news for now. More follows on Radio 786 at 2 o'clock.

0: It is on the agenda on Radio 786 100.4 FM. I'm Khalid Kungani. Give us part. Assalamu alaikum and good afternoon. Now, 4 dead and 3 injured in Katlehong mass shooting as police probe motive. Now, the death toll from a mass shooting in Katlehong on Gauteng's east end has risen to 4 after 2 more victims succumbed to their injuries in hospital. Now, the victims were allegedly gunned down on Tuesday night while returning from a memorial service at Makgobeng Primary School. 3 other victims remain in hospital receiving treatment. Police investigations are continuing, with one person having since handed themselves over to authorities in connection with the shooting. Now, the ANC Youth League has strongly condemned the attack and has called for swift justice and accountability. To unpack this further, we're joined by political analyst Dr. Levindo. Doctor, welcome to Radio 786.
1: Good afternoon to you. Good afternoon to the listeners at home. Thank you for having me.
0: Good afternoon to you as well, Doctor. While police have not yet confirmed the motive, why are some people raising concerns about possible political violence in this particular case?
1: I think the reason why we have people who are linking this to political violence is informed by the fact that the people who are attacked are people who are coming from an activity of a political party. And in this case, they are coming from an ANC-linked activity. And what we still have to confirm is that the person who has participated in these activities appears to be belonging to another political party. And therefore, that will talk to the issues that will relate to difference in political parties and indeed contestations. And now that we are just days towards the local government elections, the possible and convenient conclusion would be that this is a politically motivated killing.
0: How common is political violence in the lead up to elections in South Africa, and what warning signs do analysts typically look for?
1: What we therefore look at would be the level of contestations and how tolerant people would be against each other. There are a number of instances in which those who feel that even though they are contesting with others and they feel that they might not make it, and having made different observations, you therefore start to get this kind of activities which are quite unfortunate. Of course, these are things that will require different political parties to be able to detect them and, when necessary, take precautions, but also ensure that they report to the law enforcement agency so that such should be prevented.
0: Now, if this shooting is found to be politically motivated, what impact could it have on communities and the electoral process as a whole?
1: It has a huge impact on communities. Remember, these are local government elections, and people that are contesting are local people. It's people who know each other, who socialize or who interact with each other on a continuous basis. And instead of leaving communities united and staying peacefully, this kind of activities has a potential to create unnecessary divisions, hatreds, and tensions within communities. And this is one thing that politicians should be at the forefront of ensuring that we do not have this kind of things happening, because politics is meant to better the lives of people and not to take lives.
0: Now, perhaps what needs to happen to try and ensure that public confidence in the investigation and to prevent speculation while police establish facts? Because I understand that the police, yes, cannot give a lot away at this particular moment, but also you need to give confidence to citizens that something is being done, and perhaps when the police are at a stage of revealing what had happened, they will then come back and say this is what happened.
1: We need police to do their work in a manner that would indeed, as you say, bring confidence to the people that indeed something is happening. You need police that should ensure that perpetrators are arrested and they are taken to all the processes of our justice system. And indeed, not only set example, but perpetrators will be punished. But above all, we need political party leaders to be at the forefront of creating an awareness about politically related conflicts and violence, provide political education to their members to ensure that they understand elections as mere contestation. We should not lead to enmity and death. We should not celebrate the growth or the maturity of our democracy and still associate it with violence which will lead to death. That is something that it's avoidable. It needs all of us to work together and ensure that democracy should thrive and not associated with any bad elements like we're seeing happening now with the Katlehong story.
0: Doctor, thank you very much for joining us. We appreciate your time.
1: You're always welcome. Thank you so much.
0: That is political analyst Dr. Levin Doe talking to us about the incident, perhaps the mass shooting that took place in Katlehong, saying that we need a police service, you know, that takes people into confidence, that doesn't try to conceal what happened, but rather lay bare as to what exactly happened, so that people are confident that something is being done to try and get to the bottom of this. On the agenda on Radio 786 100.4 FM. Now, the proposed amendments to the National Road Traffic Regulations aim to prevent fraudulent use of traffic documents as identification. According to the National Transport Department, the proposed amendments also aim to bring the regulations in line with the Identification Act. Under the changes, driving licenses, learner licenses, and traffic register number certificates will no longer be accepted as general forms of identification, only official IDs. Now, the department adds that the regulations will only take effect after public comments and inputs have been considered. It is on the agenda on Radio 786 100.4 FM. Now, South Africa is facing a growing nutrition crisis, with millions unable to access healthy and nutritious food, while diabetes, obesity, and other diet-related diseases continue to rise. Now, the country marks National Nutrition Week. Health experts are warning that food poverty is no longer just about hunger and also a lack of essential nutrients needed for healthy development and long-term well-being. Now, this year's theme, Creating Healthy Food Environments for Better Nutrition, focuses on making healthy food more accessible, accessible, affordable, and available in homes, school, workplaces, and communities. Hopefully later we will have a dietitian, Zinat Simji, who will be talking to us. I believe she has now joined us.

0: us on the line. Dietitian Zinat Simji is now on the line. Zinat, welcome to Radio 786 and thank you very much for joining us.
1: Thank you so much for having me on the show.
0: This year's theme focuses on creating healthy food environments. What practical changes are needed in communities, schools, and workplaces to make healthy choices much more easier?
1: That's such an interesting topic because I think many people think it relies solely on the individual alone, but it mostly is a collaborative input from both government and also those stakeholders involved with the country's nutrition of itself. When we're talking within low-income households or even in the general public of South Africa, when we want to achieve balanced diets, it means that affordable household staples and those nutrition items that support them or around them has to come from not just zero rating or, you know, creating VAT-only items. It means that in South Africa, especially when our food households are facing a problem...
0: I believe that we have lost Zinat Simji. If you're just joining us, it is on the agenda on Radio 786, 100.4 FM, and we're talking about the National Nutrition Week that focuses on healthy eating on a budget. As living costs rise, nutrition experts and Durban charity Aurora Hands of Hope are highlighting affordable, nutritious food choices and the importance of proper nutrition for children's health and education. Now, with the cost of living continuing to rise, many families are struggling to afford nutritious meals. This year's National Nutrition Week highlights the challenge of maintaining a balanced diet on a tight budget. Now, if you are listening to our program yesterday, we spoke about political parties that are going to use this week, you know, and trying to make sure that they campaign using nutrition as a tool. And we said yesterday that shouldn't be the case. We shouldn't live in a country whereby people take problems that shouldn't have been problems to start with and then promising us to alleviate them or remove them. Whereas, you know, for example, we've seen people, you know, saying that there will be water, there will be electricity, there will be proper sanitation facilities for each and everyone. That's not something that I think you should be campaigning on. I think campaigns should be based on new ideas, how to develop the country into perhaps, you know, a second world or a first world country, rather than, you know, taking basic things that are needed on a daily basis and using them as, you know, campaigning tools, you know, in order to bash the other political party as to this is what they have failed in trying to do, which means that as South Africa, you know, as a nation, you know, there's a lot that we still need to try and fix in order to be where we ought to be or where we aspire to be. Now, this year's National Nutrition Week will highlight the challenge of maintaining a balanced diet, you know, on a tight budget. Nutrition lead Shonisani Nepalama said that healthy eating is possible on a budget, but families need to understand which affordable foods provide the nutrients their bodies so need. And now we'll read a little bit from what Shonisani said. Shonisani said that the most important thing is planning ahead. Our theme of creating healthier food and environments for better nutrition, most of the time we buy what we see as affordable or what we see being promoted. I believe now that Zinat is back on the line. Zinat, we are going to continue where we left off because many families can afford enough food to avoid hunger, but not enough to maintain a nutritious diet. What are the long-term health consequences of this particular reality?
1: Thank you so much for getting me back on. Sorry for that difficulty. So in many households, we're talking about, I mean, you mentioned it as well, individuals need to seek the understanding of what are the nutritionist food items and those that are eating to understand, yes, when there are financial constraints, it's not

0: just about eating to fill, but also to get nutritional quality. And when a budget of is under pressure in a household, the first response is not always the healthiest, but making sure that there is enough food for the household. And this means that, dry beans is an option. It is lentils. It means that individuals can be purchasing items that are not only sources of protein, but also provide some good carbohydrates. And if in the event you are just eating one food group or food type, you may be missing out on other crucial nutrients that support general health and well-being. And this can result in, and it's not one meal, right? It is over a period of time. It can result in hidden nutritional deficiencies. So in South Africa, we are already experiencing what we call a triple burden of malnutrition. This is undernutrition and micronutrient deficiencies that are coexisting with being overweight, obesity, and then diet-related diseases. And we've seen that many individuals that are under budget constraints, oftentimes our staples in South Africa, they do include fortified maize meal. We do see households where individuals would perhaps have access to bread, but they may not always have access to a quality meal. And that includes having a plate that also has a protein, that also has your vegetable intake as well, and consistently, so se over several days. When we are not getting a balanced dietary intake, those micronutrient deficiencies may manifest in a long-term approach. And I think it's important for households to start realizing, especially with young individuals, those deficiencies created at a young level when a child is developing can impact long-term into the adulthood.
1: I'm afraid that I now have to let you go. Unfortunately, you know, that break in transmission ate into our time, but we appreciate your time, Zinatia. Thank you very much.
0: It's a pleasure. Thank you so much for having me.
1: Dietitian Zinat Simjee talking to us about South Africa that is facing a growing nutrition crisis, saying that a lot has to be done to try and make sure that this is well looked after. On the agenda on Radio 786 100.4 FM, back after this.
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1: 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Welcome back. Now, Eskom is being urged to shield South Africa's struggling middle class from steep electricity tariff increases as concerns grow over the rising cost of living and mounting household debt. Now, members of parliament has called on Eskom to ensure that planned tariff adjustments do not place additional pressure on middle income households already battling inflation inflation. Now, high interest rates as well as escalating municipal bills. Now, the call comes after Eskom briefed Parliament's Appropriations Committee on its proposed tariff structure. To unpack this further, we're joined by the Committee on Appropriations Chairperson and member of Parliament, Dr. Mohsin Maimane. Doctor, welcome to Radio 786 and thank you very much for giving us your time. Doctor, I believe we have lost a doctor there. If you're just joining us now, we will be talking shortly to Dr. Maimane, who urges Eskom to protect middle class in tariff adjustments. Now, the committee also called on Eskom to ensure that free basic electricity for indigent households continues as part of the proposed tariff policy. The committee received a briefing from Eskom regarding the proposed tariff adjustments on Tuesday. Maimane stated that many South Africans are facing an affordability crisis driven by rising living costs. I believe that we now have Dr. Maimane online. Dr. Mohsin Maimane, welcome to Radio 786. On the agenda on Radio 786, 100.4 FM. Seems like we have issues there getting to have Dr. Mohsin Maimane on the line. Now, Maimane stated that many South Africans are facing an affordability crisis driven by rising living costs, pointing out that the country is grappling with increasing inflations coupled with higher interest rates. Speaking yesterday, he said that some of the inflationary issues are driven effectively by administered prices, of which energy is but one component, and other being fuel. Now, while welcoming the increase of 3 kilowatt hours for indigent households, Maimane urged Eskom to consider how the middle class remains the group most indebted to municipalities. I believe we have it will be third time lucky now. Dr. Mohsin Maimane is on the line. Welcome to Radio 786 and thank you very much for giving us your time.
6: Good afternoon, and I truly apologize for technology problems, but I'm grateful to be with you, and thank you for giving us this opportunity.
1: Absolute pleasure. Doctor, you have warned that South Africa's middle class is facing an affordability crisis. What impact could further electricity tariff increases have on these households in practical terms?
6: Well, in real terms, South Africans who are going to the pump to get petrol are already paying over 30 rand to the litre. The inflation, as per the latest South African Reserve Bank statistics, has crept over 4%, which means the cost of food is going up. The second issue is the fact that if you add an 8.7% increase into the electricity price, municipalities add a furthermore 2% onto that, which creeps it over 10%, meaning that if you combine the two, the burden of fuel, the burden of electricity, these are what is called administered costs, and run the risk of shifting inflation to well over 5%. The net consequence of that is that if you're paying for your house, it will become more expensive as the Reserve Bank raises interest rates. If you are buying food, basic consumer transport, it's going to be harder. So we're saying Eskom needs to review, along with NERSA, the decision to increase by 8.7%. Because simply, citizens already now, the median affordability is at 5,800. The median wage in this country is 4,000. It's just under 5,000. So already, South Africans, the majority of where South Africans earn, are already battling to afford just even the basics of food. When you add the fact that they've got to pay for school fees and any other things, it becomes near impossible for South Africans to survive.
1: Eskom says that it is trying to avoid double-digit tariff increases by reducing costs. Do you believe that the utility is doing enough to limit the burden on consumers? If yes, why? Or if no, why not?
6: No, I think that Eskom have to fight for their own balance sheet to make sure it's sustainable. So it's up to the job of the government in its entirety to review the fact that, as we've already given 10 billion rands to the Department of Planning, Minerals and Energy and Resources, so that we can ensure that there's at least a relief been given to people on at the pumps so that we can reduce the cost of fuel in a world that's geopolitically fighting. Secondly, South Africa needs to be able to think about how we deal with municipal debt. Because if Eskom was dealing with municipal debt and people were paying, things would be different. That's why part of the intervention is paying the indigent grant directly to Eskom so that municipalities don't have to play the middle ground perspective.
1: You made mention of something very, very important there, that the main aim of Eskom is to ensure that, you know, it's financially sustainable, you know, on its own. What balance then should Eskom strike, you know, between that part of ensuring its financial sustainability and protecting households that are already struggling to make ends meet?
6: Well, it's not just even households, it's also the economy of South Africa. Well, you know, the reality of it is that when you hike up electricity prices, it makes it difficult for people to create work, which means households have high levels of unemployment, which makes this affordability crisis even worse. It is an important balance to strike because the provision of cheaper energy is helpful for economic growth, but it's also helpful for households. So what's going to be important is that Eskom be directed to explore alternative forms of energy. We are coal dependent in the main, but we are now seeing that solar and other types of technology are able to create cheaper electricity. And therefore, can we explore those so that we can stabilize the grid, allow for what is called typically wheeling of energy, as you allow for independent power producers to come on board, so that we reform our entire energy market. If we don't do the reforms now, keeping the business model as we have it now is not sustainable for the future of South Africa, and it's not going to help households.
1: Dr. Musi Maimane, thank you very much for having joined us. We appreciate your time.
6: Much appreciated. Thank you.
1: That is Committee on Appropriations Chairperson and Member of Parliament, Dr. Musi Maimane, talking to us about South Africa's middle class that is facing an affordability crisis with an impact perhaps that could further electrify tariff increases that have on these households, you know, in sort of practical terms. This is after Eskom is being urged to shield South Africa's struggling middle class from steep electricity tariff increases. On the agenda on Radio 786 100.4 FM, the markets are next.
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1: The US dollar is trading at 16 rands 45 cents, a euro 18 rands 46 cents, a British pound at 21 rands 86 cents, Saudi rial at 4 rands 38 cents, and the Chinese yuan at 2 rands 30 cents. On to our commodities, gold is trading at $4,142.33, silver at $59.04, platinum at $1,654.35, and the Brent crude at $104.20 per barrel.
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1: In Cape Town and its suburbs tomorrow, a mostly sunny day is expected and will be accompanied by a northwesterly wind reaching speeds of up to 28 kilometers per hour. Temperatures should range from 15 to 20 degrees.
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1: Radio 786 continues its Manifesto Tracker feature to help you, the public, make an informed decision on which political party to throw your support behind come the November 4th local government elections that are fast approaching. 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
10: Thank you very much. Good afternoon to you as well, to your listeners. Great honor and pleasure to be with you. Thank you very much.
1: Thank you very much. Briefly tell us, who is the Azania Peaceful Revolution Party?
10: Yeah, revolution. So Azania, to take a background of Azania, basically I, as Ricardo Marman, fought for your rights during the COVID-19 lockdown when everybody's rights were taken away. We took the government all the way to the Constitutional Court to fight for the rights of the people. So that is what Azania is all about. You know, we are of the view that our government is not, you know, working for the interest of the people. In fact, that it has been captured and weaponized against the people. And we need a municipal revolution. And that is what we are standing for.
1: Could you perhaps summarize the party's core values in three words? What will it be? And what areas in Cape Town, perhaps, if you may add, will you be contesting in?
10: I put it in one word. So as Azania, we say we need a peaceful revolution. You know, we can't go on with politics as usual. So that's what we stand for. Secondly, we would be contesting every single ward in Cape Town Metro. So please, the voters, and go out and give Azania your protest vote in every single ward in the metro.
1: Let's get into the thick of things then. Your manifesto, you talk about scrap fixed charges. What specific charges does the party want to eradicate and why?
10: Now, in particular, we want to focus on the electricity charges. We don't think it's fair for people to pay the fixed charges towards electricity. This amounts to a double tax on the people. It is unfair. You know, people, you have to pay for the services that you get. And here, just to paying this extra double tax after people have already spent their tax money to build Eskom, etc. So that is a charge that we will wipe off immediately. Coupled with that is the debt. Because of the
1: Mr. Maman, if you can stay there, how will it practically achieve this, you know, without having the municipality running at a loss?
10: No, the municipality will not be running at a loss because the municipality at the moment, there's a lot of wasteful expenditure that is going on. There's a lot of outsourcing and tenders that accrue enormous amount of profits to the private sector. So that needs to be cut, you see. The municipality needs to tighten its belt and run a little bit more efficiently instead of pressurizing and extorting the ratepayer.
1: Let's go then to the debt that you spoke about earlier. What debt does the party want to wipe out?
10: It needs to wipe out the debt of the municipal, the ratepayers. The ratepayers, like I say to you, every year the tariffs are increasing. We have just discussed the electricity rates, the electricity prices that people pay, the surcharge. So the electricity, the people are getting into debt by the municipalities because the municipality charges are, you know, exorbitant. People can't afford to pay it. And then they are settled with this debt. So we believe that the debt is unfair on the people because the pricing is unfair on the people and therefore it needs to be scrapped.
1: Who will foot the bill for this and where does this leave rate-paying residents?
10: Who will?
1: Who will foot the bill for this, for the debt that you spoke about?
10: The bill, as I said, at the moment, the municipalities are not run efficiently. There's a lot of waste. There's a lot of tenders that are being issued so that people in the private sector can make money out of it. So I think it is about time for the municipality to get its books in order instead of continually pressing the ratepayer. Look, the ratepayers, all of ratepayers should benefit from this, you know, from this debt relief. Because at the moment, what's happening is if you push people into insolvency and push people into a point where they can't pay, you will have fewer ratepayers that will pay the bill. And eventually, for municipalities to operate successfully, they will have to increase the rate for those fewer ratepayers. But if you make things affordable, bring a bigger portion of the ratepayers into a situation where their books can actually balance and the pricing is sustainable, then you spread the burden. But if you do what is currently being done, charge people to the hilt, and when they can't afford, cut their electricity, cut their water, you reduce the income that comes to the municipality over the long term, and you are going to have serious financial problems then.
1: Okay, let's move on because You talk about energy independence and staying in the, you know, issue of Eskom. You say that the party will go about ensuring that municipalities are no longer dependent on Eskom for power. Who will they depend on?
10: The municipality has a right to generate its own power. At the moment, Eskom has enormous amount of problems with it, debt, etc., not ran efficiently. It's a crime scene, to be honest. And municipalities are dependent on getting the electricity from Eskom. So even if a municipality does want to do right by the ratepayers, it can't, because a municipality would be hamstrung by Eskom. So therefore, we are advocating for municipalities to generate their own electricity. There are ways and means to generate it cheaper. Municipality can be in direct control of the supply, ensuring a stable supply, a regular supply, sufficient supply, and also have more control over the pricing.
1: I don't believe that water and sanitation should be used as tools for campaigning. But here we find ourselves, you know, in a situation whereby if you don't make mention of those, then you are less likely to appeal to the voters. How will the party ensure that areas who don't have access to dignified water sources as well as sanitations have access to these services when your party comes into power?
10: Look, on the issue of, to answer your question, on the issue of water, there are many, many problems, you know. So there's we don't manage our infrastructure. Some of the infrastructure is very old. We don't manage the pipe pressure very well. So that causes bursts everywhere and there's leaks. And people, the residents, still have to pay for water that has been, you know, spilt and for water that has leaked. So this needs to improve. We need to build infrastructure. There is enormous amount of young people that are unemployed looking for work, and we need to build a lot of infrastructure. So it makes absolutely no sense why the government and municipalities are not putting these young people to work. I don't know if you're aware, but also a thing that Azania, when it comes to water, we disagree strongly with the current municipality, is that the water is currently cleaned with toxic chemicals. If you consume each of these chemicals on your own in certain dosages, it could kill you. One of the chemicals that you find in our water is fluoride. And I don't know if you're aware of this, but fluoride is used as a rat poison. So this is in our water at the moment. And we believe that we should not be using these kind of chemicals to clean the water. Even if it is, as the municipalities argue, it's in small amounts of rat poison in the water, so it doesn't matter. We say all toxins out of the water.
1: You talk about rejecting a state policy. Why reject a state police instead of reforming it?
10: Because you see, the thing is, we have to protect. This is a democracy. We have to. We're rejecting a police state. So a police state is a situation where the government controls every single thing that you do, similar to what we have in China. Total control, total surveillance, no freedom. And this is something that we have to reject. We have to guard our freedom as the most valuable commodity. And we should be very, very careful, in my view, that our government has been captured and this police state is there to imprison and enslave our population. And we can fight crime without imprisoning the entire population.
1: Just before I let you go, what will the alternative policing be if not from the state?
10: No, the state must police, but there must be boundaries, you know. Like, for example, I'll give you an idea in China. Because they have such surveillance everywhere, they can check what you search on the internet, what conversations you have at home, et cetera, et cetera. And so if you even criticize the government, this could be a reason why you can't get a bank loan. This could be the reason you don't get a job, et cetera. They have the capacity to have total surveillance. And they have the capacity with their electronics and digitization to shut you down, to regard you as a non-existing person. We can't have that. We have to guard our freedom and our democracy. The government should police, but the government should, number one, try to police in such a way by preserving the people's privacy, dignity, and freedom. We can't sacrifice this in the name of fighting crime.
1: Ricardo, thank you very much for joining us. We appreciate your time.
10: Thank you very much. Before I go, I would just like to say to our listeners, we can't go on with politics as usual. Please give Azania your protest vote. Thank you very much.
1: That is the president of the Azania Peaceful Revolution Party, Ricardo Marman, on the agenda on Radio 786 100.4 FM. We continue with our Cape Town 360 series today. If you're new to it, Radio 786 journalist Khadija Davids visits and sits down with residents from different communities across the Cape Metro to understand firsthand the pros and cons of living in the area and where improvements are drastically needed. In this episode, Radio 786 heads to Elsie's River, Cape Town 360, powered by the people.
11: Alsace River, an area set up due to the apartheid forced evictions, is still struggling with the impact of that spatial planning. We visited the area of Balvany, a community that has an estimated 95% unemployment rate. Alsace River Inspire Network chairperson Sharman Gribi.
12: The job opportunities that I've seen from the city that they've provided is for a limited time, 3 to 6 months maybe, but no permanent positions for our youth that I've seen. They will get this where they sweep up the roads and stuff like that. So that is just temporary. So it's not that you say it's jobs that somebody can retire with one day, you know?
11: And it's that lack of sustainable strategic investment that has contributed to the deterioration of parts of Alsace River.
12: If we are talking about the areas, I would say that our roads in Alsace River needs fixing, and then some of the infrastructure like the flats really needs fixing. Some of the stairs is like done. Maintenance to the flats. Apparently the city has done some maintenance on the other side of the 35th. I mean, the flats is here for about more than 60 years already. Some of them is like got 20 people in a house, a two-bedroom place. So that needs fixing, housing. And I know there's some people that might say, yeah, but why would you want to wait 40 years, go build your own house? It's not that easy. People don't have money. There is really no work. So you can't generalize and say everybody wants freebie.
11: Sharman highlights a growing problem of housing development failing to meet population growth. Alsace River community activist Pastor Rodnick Orkes says that the backyard community is adding to the tragedies hitting the area.
13: The scholarly element come in here and they went into that houses and it becomes a drug den, it becomes a liquor issue. At the end of the day, the crime is coming out. Law enforcement, you found, they don't turn up. They turn normally up when the windows is burned down. Because we had a guy here, every time he's taking rumble, and then he collected everywhere and he put it there. He's clean hawking, rumble. Eventually his windows get burned, and then the other people's windows also get burned. And thrice, fourth, five, six times, we speak to the city about this. We're taking photos how we pile up the dirt and whatever. They do nothing about it.
11: And those windy houses are popping up in areas meant for recreation.
13: And the parks, we have one park here, but there's two windy houses built around the park. There's another park in the middle, there's also windy houses built around the park. So there's no play thingy for the children.
11: For both Pastor Orkes and Sharman, having well-resourced recreation facilities will help give the youth and the community an outlet.
13: We started like 2 months ago with the soccer team here, soccer academy. Yeah. You will see as you go down here next to the school, there's a field there. But currently the problem we're sitting is we're looking for resources, because according to the school, that ground belongs to the city. When you speak to the city says, no, it's not their ground, it's the school's ground. So we don't know what, but at the end of the day, we want to use that resources for our children. That every Sunday we have a league here playing soccer. And we're doing well, but it's just like we need balls, we need t-shirts, we need things, and we ask people and nobody's coming back. But the children is willing to play.
11: Residents want to protect their children from the intensifying grip of gangsterism and crime, but they also need support from the municipality.
12: Bring the walking bus back in our area, because we had this walking bus parents. They got a stipend from the city, and they would fetch all the children along the way, and then they would take the children to school and they would bring the children home from school. A lot of people would say, well, that's a parent's responsibility, but the parents go to work, and this is not Plattekloof, Rondebosch and those type of places. This is a place where we as community stand together, and our community try and raise the children together.
11: Like in several other Cape Flats communities, the lack of this kind of on-the-ground community vigilance and the high unemployment rate are contributing to the deterioration of the area.
13: Vandalism is due to drug abuse. We have an enormous problem here with drugs. They use 10-year-old children starting smoking dacha and things like that. So there is a huge problem with substance here.
11: Sharman has called on the municipality to invest in the community's skills to help improve Altis River.
12: So, yes, and everything is basically being outsourced to tenders where other people come in. So it's not the city that has got the, that even removing the waste. You understand? They, it's tenders. It's all people tendering. For me, if they could have given all the jobs to the city itself, the city could have created all those work for people. And, you know, would have, I'm sure it would have cost less money if they did it themselves, yeah, like they used to in the old days.
11: The social fabric of Altis River is diverse, with even the migrant community helping those struggling to feed their families.
12: Yeah, everybody basically knows them, yeah, in the community. They've been here for many, many years. And as far as I personally know, they've never been a threat to anybody. They actually help the community, like with the ranch sugar, with the little bit Touran fish oil in a bottle. If you want a bread, so long you don't have the money, they give it to you and you can pay later. Things that the big shops won't do.
11: While crime and unemployment plague this community, having access to well-resourced health services is another challenge. Pastor Orcase.
13: To be honest with you, I'm sitting here with a half a feet because of that day hospital. I came there 1 o'clock in the afternoon. I was half past two in the morning. And then they give me some other things that they're not supposed to give me. And after a week, this thing had affected my so severe, they cut off my half of my feet. And the service is like, oh, pathetic.
11: So how can Altis River get out of that pathetic situation?
13: Growing means that, you know, we want to uplift our children, give them a better life. Because we must remember that children didn't ask to be there. We would like to upgrade our parents as well, you know, giving guidelines to go up there to teach these children, because currently we have a big, big lack of discipline. And then just like, you know, respect to each other, just be happy, because I believe life is about happiness. That is what we want. We want to see positive things. There's a lot of positive things out of this area as well. I mean, we have a medical doctor came from here, as well as a lawyer.
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1: 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And that's the conclusion of today's program. 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I'm Khalid Kungani. Give us part. Assalamu alaikum and goodbye.
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18: World leaders may speak of a ceasefire, but we know that nothing has changed in Gaza. The inhumane Israeli siege continues. Palestinian families and orphans are still being murdered, still being starved, and still being denied basic humanitarian aid. 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Thousands more have been martyred since the Zionist occupation of Palestine began in 1948. The West remains complicit. Arab leaders talk of peace, but they enable genocide. 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
1: Do you have difficulty calculating your zakah? Are you unsure if you are allowed to give zakah to family members? Do you know the conditions when zakah becomes due? 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
6: 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My dear brothers and sisters, our hearts are precious, they're very valuable, but they're also vulnerable. They're under constant attack from external as well as internal forces. We are told that the only people who will truly prosper are the ones who come to Allah with a qalbin salim, with a heart that is sound. So ask yourself, how much time do you actually spend caring for your heart? And what are the things that are putting it at risk? There are three main threats to our hearts. The first threat is the pull of this world, this temporary worldly life. Allah subhanahu wa ta'ala says, بَلْ تُؤْثِرُونَ الْحَيَاةَ الدُّنْيَا وَالْآخِرَةُ خَيْرٌ وَأَبْقَى. But you prefer the worldly life, while the hereafter is better and more lasting. So favoring this world, the thing that consumes you, that attracts you, that you spend all of your time chasing. But notice, are you ever actually satisfied by it? You know, you've bought a nice flashy car, or you have a new phone or a piece of jewelry. But then after a few months, it becomes boring, feels ordinary, and you're already looking at the next thing you can buy. Now, Prophet ﷺ said, if the son of Adam had a whole valley of gold, he would only want a second valley. So no matter what you have, you always want more. So that's the first threat to our hearts. The second threat to your heart is Shaitan, and he has openly declared that he's working night and day to mislead us. Allah says that Shaitan is an open enemy to us, so we should treat him as an enemy. Inna shaytana lakum aduwwun fattakhidhuhu aduwwa. And Allah also says, Ya ayyuhan nasu inna wa'dallahi haqq fala taghurrannakum alhayatu ad-dunya wala yaghurrannakum billahi al-ghurur. O mankind, indeed the promise of Allah is true. So let not the worldly life delude you, and let not the deceiver delude you concerning Allah. And the deceiver here is Shaytan. So Shaytan continuously paints a false picture of this world, of how long you'll live here, of how beautiful this place is, telling you to trample over others, put yourself first, to chase status and possessions and forget everything else. So the first threat to our hearts is this worldly life, and the second threat is Shaytan. And then the third threat to your heart is actually internal. And this is what I want to focus on today. It's our nafs. It's our own soul, our own desires. Allah subhanahu wa ta'ala says, قَدْ أَفْلَحَ مَنْ زَكَّاهَا وَقَدْ خَابَ مَنْ دَسَّاهَا. He has succeeded who purifies it, and he has failed who corrupts it. So if you neglect your soul, it shrivels, it darkens. And that can be a reason for a person to be thrown into the fire and punished. But if you want to enter Jannah, you have to purify your soul. You need to pay attention to it. Pay attention to its diseases, to its flaws, and to cleanse it and to purify it. And this is what matters the most. We need to ask ourselves honestly, are we pursuing sin? Not just doing it, but loving it, chasing it, dreaming about it. And before, when you used to commit a sin, you used to ask Allah for forgiveness, but now you don't. Have you become numb to the consequences? Because after repeated sins, you become numb. You feel nothing. Allah's name is mentioned, you feel nothing. You're reminded of what you're doing is wrong, and you still feel nothing. When you worship Allah, do you find it a joy? Do you find it fulfilling? Or do you find it to be a burden? Do you say, you know, I need to pray, but I'm busy with this and that, but I'll quickly pray just so I can tick it off my list. So yes, you are praying, but the prayer is a nuisance to you. It's distracting you from what actually you want to do. And when you do pray, your mind wanders. You're barely concentrating. That's the sign of a soul that needs attention, real attention. It's your soul when you can't get out of bed for Fajr because it's too cold. Or in nowadays' case, it's too hot. It's your soul when you can't be bothered to help your family around the house. It's your soul when you're looking at things you shouldn't be looking at, or listening to things that you shouldn't be listening to. It's your soul when you're constantly using bad language, or you're losing your temper. And a weak soul ends up showing itself outwardly. It shows itself through laziness and sluggishness. It shows itself through arrogance. It shows itself through hopelessness, of always expecting the worst. A weak soul is not generous. A weak soul is envious and lacks empathy towards others. And it puts others down just so they can feel better about themselves. And if you're sitting there thinking, oh, I know a person exactly like this, you know, they're terrible people, that's actually another sign that your soul needs attention, because you're looking for faults in others before looking at yourself. and you think the worst of people. And you not only think the worst of people, but you also think the worst of Allah subhanahu wa ta'ala. You think the worst of your creator. You know, how could Allah do this to me? And so on and so on. And just because I'm standing here giving this khutbah today doesn't mean I'm not struggling against my own soul. And everyone who stood here in my place, you think they haven't struggled with their own souls? And every pious person, past and present, has struggled with their own souls. Because it's a constant battle. And none of us should feel safe. None of us should feel secure or satisfied that our souls are pure, because that's the first step towards failure. So if you have a weak soul, this world will slowly, and without even noticing, will become your main priority. You stress over little trivial things, and you forget that the next life is waiting. And shaitan capitalizes on a weak soul. He knows it's weak. He can pull it wherever he wants, and it will follow. And he knows exactly how vulnerable it is. Allah subhanahu wa ta'ala says in Surah Yusuf, إِنَّ النَّفْسَ لَأَمَّارَةٌ بِالسُّوءِ إِلَّا مَا رَحِمَ رَبِّي. Indeed, the soul is a persistent enjoiner of evil, except those whom my Lord has mercy on. So this means your own soul, your own desires will command you to do things that harm you. So it's not always an external enemy. It's not always shaitan. Someone or something external is sometimes better to prepare for or prepare against. But the real question is, what do we do with our own souls, with our own selves, within us, asking us to do things that are harmful? The nafs continuously commands towards evil. Allah subhanahu wa ta'ala says, وَأَمَّا مَنْ خَافَ مَقَامَ رَبِّهِ وَنَهَى النَّفْسَ عَنِ الْهَوَى فَإِنَّ الْجَنَّةَ هِيَ الْمَأْوَى. But as for the one who feared the standing before his Lord and restrained the soul from ill desire, indeed, paradise will be his refuge. Paradise will be his refuge. So what can we do to restrain our souls? Sometimes you need to really just take hold of your soul and put it back in line. I've never owned a horse before, but I'd like to think of the soul as a wild horse that needs training. Because you would never find a wild horse and suddenly just start riding it and expecting it to go the right way. If it strays off course, you need to pull it back in line again and again until it does what you want it to do. And only then is it safe for you to ride. And if the rider controls the horse, the journey goes well and goes smoothly. But if the horse controls the rider, the whole journey goes astray. And you may even get hurt. And even once it seems disciplined, you still need to check in regularly. Make sure it stays that way. Otherwise, you're going to go way off course. And I find that so many of us are disciplined in other parts of our lives when it comes to diets or exercise routines and things. But why not extend that same discipline to our own souls? So what can we do to really take hold of our souls and keep them in line? First thing we need to realize is that it begins with turning to Allah. Allah subhanahu wa ta'ala says, وَلَوْلَا فَضْلُ اللَّهِ عَلَيْكُمْ وَرَحْمَتُهُ مَا زَكَى مِنْكُمْ مِنْ أَحَدٍ أَبَدًا وَلَكِنَّ اللَّهَ يُزَكِّي مَنْ يَشَاءُ. Had it not been for the favor of Allah upon you and His mercy, not one of you would have been purified, ever. But Allah purifies whom He wills. This is why we say in the dua at the beginning of every Jum'ah khutbah, وَنَعُوذُ بِاللَّهِ مِنْ شُرُورِ أَنفُسِنَا وَمِنْ سَيِّئَاتِ أَعْمَالِنَا. And we seek refuge in Allah from the evils of our own souls and from our own wicked deeds. So there is evil within us, just as there is good within us. But you must learn to recognize the difference. And the Prophet ﷺ himself would ask for this purification. He used to say, Allahumma ati nafsi taqwaha. Allahumma ati nafsi taqwaha. 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O Allah, grant my soul its piety and purify it. Grant my soul its piety and purify it. You are the best to purify it. You are its guardian and protector. O Allah, I seek refuge in you from knowledge that does not benefit a heart that does not humble itself, a soul that is never satisfied, and a supplication that is not answered. So as I mentioned before, the sign of a weak soul is that it is never satisfied, always busy consuming, accumulating. No one's asking you to renounce this world and give all your possessions away, but take from it in moderation. Don't let it define you. Don't let it corrupt you or control you. You know, the irony sometimes is that in your consumption of this dunya, it consumes you right back. You become consumed by the dunya as you consume more of it. The next thing is that you need to identify what your own soul is lacking. And the Quran and the Sunnah will provide the remedy. So if you're envious of others, look at those who have less than you. If you lack empathy for others, think about the hadith where the Prophet ﷺ advised a man with a hard heart to feed the needy and pat the head of an orphan. And if you keep falling into the same sin, remove the trigger. Don't just resist it, but avoid the trigger. Because your soul is very closely linked to reward pathways in the brain and to habit and to addiction. And just as bad habits form, you can also build good habits and good routines. And then your soul will fall into line. So you need to really grab hold of your soul and force yourself to do things until they become a habit. Until your salah becomes a habit. Until dua becomes a habit. To the point where if you're not reading Quran or making dua, that there's something that really feels missing. Because by then you've tasted what it is to be spiritually satisfied. And just take small steps initially. Make the conditions easy for you to adopt these good habits. Allah subhanahu wa ta'ala says in a hadith Qudsi, if my servant draws near to me by a handspan, I draw near to him by an arm's length. And if he draws near to me by an arm's length, I draw near to him by two arm's lengths. And if he comes to me walking, I come to him running. The next piece of advice revolves around choosing the right people to hang around with, choosing good company. Think back to Ramadan, how easy it felt to go to the mosque, read Quran, do all these extra good deeds because everyone else around you was doing the same thing. What about now when that isn't the case? You can just as easily rebuild that routine and shift your mindset just by choosing the right people to spend time with. And the last point I'd like to make, last piece of advice, comes from my own personal experience. I was brought up playing football, watching football. And I won't say what team I support, but anyway, one of my earliest memories was of the World Cup final in 1998. That's a really, very long time ago. And my father didn't want to watch the match because one of the finalist countries was actually the country that colonized his own home country. So he decided he's not going to watch the match and instead he went to the mosque. And that flicked an internal switch within me. It told me that there are more important things than the World Cup final. And from then on, I make it a point every World Cup final to just switch it off for 10-15 minutes when they're playing, not half time. When they're playing, I just switch it off for 10-15 minutes and I make dua or read Quran and then I watch the rest of the match. And I feel this has really helped teach my soul that there are more important things in life than what other people are doing. If your friends want to hang out and they're doing things that they shouldn't be doing, it's okay to say no. If your soul is telling you just to chill, just to watch TV, scroll through social media and so on, you can say no. And actually, we're going to sit down and we're going to read Quran for 10 minutes, 15 minutes. Now, if billions of people and billions of people watch the World Cup final, if billions of people are watching, they're transfixed on their screens, you have the willpower to dedicate some of that time towards Allah instead. And also from doing this small good deed, I want to give Allah an excuse to forgive me, an excuse to give me paradise. So maybe this small good deed can provide him with that excuse. When billions of people are just focused on that match, you can tell your soul that there are more important things. And if you don't like football, I'm sure there's an equivalent out there that you can do the same with. Because our aim after all of this is to produce or at least strive towards a pure soul. A pure soul that is content with what Allah has given it. A pure soul that assumes the best of people and not the worst. A pure soul that controls its anger. A pure soul that keeps its promises. And remember that a pure soul is not one that never sins, but it's one that is always uncomfortable with sin. A pure soul wants guidance for others and not their downfall. It's always ready to mobilize for the good of this ummah, to move. So may Allah help us work towards purifying our souls. Ameen. أقول قولي هذا وأستغفر الله لي ولكم فاستغفروه إنه هو الغفور الرحيم.
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2: Assalamu alaikum and good afternoon. I am Khadija Davids. Vusi Musi Katmatlala has abandoned his bail application in the Pretoria Magistrates Court, where he faces multiple fraud-related charges. The 50-year-old appeared in court on charges linked to the alleged use of falsified documents to secure a residential lease in Waterkloof Heights in Pretoria. The National Prosecuting Authority says the case has now been postponed to October 29th for further investigations. NPA regional spokesperson Lumka Mahanjana confirmed the postponement, saying that Matlala now faces two counts of fraud, two counts of uttering, one count of forgery and a charge under the Identification Act. Prosecutors allege that Matlala and three co-accused submitted falsified documents in January last year. The documents were allegedly used to secure a lease agreement for a property through a real estate agent. The co-accused are Tsakani Matlala, Claudette Masete and Gibbon Makofane. The trio have already been released on bail. The state alleges the accused worked together to obtain the lease fraudulently. Matlala is also accused of unlawfully possessing an identity document issued in the name of Vusi Musi Dlamini. The offence allegedly took place between January 13th and the 21st last year. The unlawful occupation of state-owned land in Knoflook's Skraal near Grabouw is heading back to court as government seeks a long-term solution to the dispute. Public Works and Infrastructure Minister Dean McPherson says that about 2,000 hectares of state land have been illegally occupied since our COVID-19 lockdown in 2020. The land, which was originally intended for forestry and economic development, falls under the custodianship of the Department of Public Works and Infrastructure. Minister McPherson says government remains firm that no individual has the right to claim state property as their own. He says what started as a relatively small occupation has grown significantly over the past 5 years. The number of structures reportedly increased from 382 in 2021 to nearly 4,900 by August 2022. This amounts to about 15,000 people living on the land. Authorities allege that some of the land is being used for second homes, holiday accommodation listed on short-term rental sites, restaurants and other commercial activities. Government will approach the Western Cape High Court next week for a comprehensive 1,200-page application. The department wants the court to prevent further occupations, new construction and the unlawful sale of state land. Western Cape Infrastructure MEC Tertius Simmers says that eviction or relocation will be the last step in this process.
3: The order of containment is to assess who are there, what their needs are, who actually is on the housing waiting list, let's start there, who are not, who will not qualify. Then between the National Department of Public Works and Infrastructure, the Provincial Department of Infrastructure and Local Government, and the local municipalities to determine what are the next steps forward, because a discussion with the former Minister, Creasy and DeLille, was kept in the balance on what to do. Because if individuals are not permanently there, there is a route that one can take, which one needs to discuss legally. But there are also occupants on that site who actually are from the surrounding community, who are or may be on the waiting list. Right? What do you then do with those individuals?
2: Western Cape Infrastructure MEC Tertius Simmers. Mike Shigange has been elected as COSATU's new president. His predecessor, Sinkiswa Losi, has been elected as the Labour Federation's general secretary. Susan Kumalo has been elected as COSATU's first deputy president. After more than 30 years under ANC leadership, black South Africans have become disillusioned. They are disappointed that a party which has its roots in the liberation struggle has been unable to truly improve the conditions of the country's majority. And this comes as there is debate about whether black South Africans are betraying the liberation struggle by joining white interest parties like the Freedom Front Plus. Political analyst Sandile Swana says that people are looking for alternatives that they believe will protect their interests.
4: There's nothing new about black people supporting right-wing politics. They've been there all the time. Some of them will go to the grave supporting those politics. That is not to say there are no emerging black politicians who are promising good governance, Rise in Sansi, and so on and so forth, Action SA, this, that, and the other. So there are black people who believe that success in South Africa will come from the white men, and they will support such initiatives.
2: Political analyst Sandile Swana. South Africans must check their sequence number on the voter's roll, which will help speed up the process on election day. This is the advice from the Electoral Commission's Chief Electoral Officer, Simon Mabolo. He was speaking as it's less than a month until the November 4th local government elections. During the 2024 polls, long queues at voting stations caused frustration for thousands. The IEC's Chief Electoral Officer, Simon Mabolo.
5: And it's important that everybody understands that sequence number so that when you reach the voting station, it's easy for you and for the officials to place to get your placement on the voter's roll. So that sequence number links you to your position on the voter's roll, and it will facilitate the fast processing of voters on the day of elections.
2: The IEC's Chief Electoral Officer, Simon Mabolo. Recapping the top story on Radio 786 at this hour, Vusimusi Kakmatlala has abandoned his bail application in the Pretoria Magistrates Court, where he faces multiple fraud-related charges. That's news for now. Headlines follow at 4:30.
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0: أعوذ بالله من الشيطان الرجيم. بسم الله الرحمن الرحيم. السلام عليكم ورحمة الله وبركاته. A hearty and warm welcome to the FYI show on this beautiful Wednesday. Alhamdulillah. Today is the 14th of October 2026. It corresponds with day 3 of Jamadul Awwal 1448. My name is Zainab Bean, and it's always a pleasure keeping you company. I can't believe that we're already half through the month of October. It feels like October started the other day. Now, adab is more than good manners. It's more than how you treat the people you love, the people who agree with you, or the people who can do something for you. Adab is revealed in how you behave when you have the power to be careless. It's how you speak when you are frustrated, how you treat someone who cannot benefit you, and how you carry yourself when nobody is watching. Because character is not measured by how kind you are when it's convenient, but by the choices you make when it's not. Coming up in the FYI show today, earlier we listened to Yasin Fateen, and he spoke about purifying your soul. That was Islam, the way of life. In Legal Hour, we take a look at the various types of transfers of property with Rahima Isak from Isak and Mulder Inc. And of course, Market World follows just after 3 with Arifa Parkar, CEO of Wickbuff and Director of Asha Investment Solutions. She speaks about being positive during difficult times, and that is the Market World segment after 3. The Adhan for us of today is at 9 minutes past 4 o'clock, inshallah. Today is also National I Love You Day. Interested. It's a reminder that sometimes the simplest words can mean the most, whether it's telling family, friends, or someone special just how much they mean to you. Expressing love and appreciation strengthens our connection and brings warmth into our lives. So take a moment today to say those 3 little words, show someone that you care, and remind them that they are loved. A reminder to also catch us on YouTube, on Instagram, Facebook, TikTok, and of course, www.radio786.co.za.
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1: 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And the Legal Hour segment now starts. And today, we take a look at the various types of transfers of property with Rahima Isaac from Isaac & Mulder Incorporated. And of course, property ownership comes with important legal processes. And whether you are buying a home, donating a property to a family member, going through a divorce, or inheriting a property from a loved one, understanding how property transfers work can help you make informed decisions and avoid unnecessary complications. Now, while many of us associate property transfers with buying and selling, there are several other circumstances in which ownership can be transferred. These include donations, transfers following divorce, also deceased estate transfers, sales in execution, and transfers by court order. Now, these are also instances where a property title deed can be endorsed rather than a new title deed being issued. But what do these different types of transfers mean for the people involved? And what legal procedures must be followed? Also, what cost, documents and responsibilities should property owners be aware of? Now, for more on this, we take a look at unpacking the various types of property transfers in South Africa with Rahima Isaac from Isaac & Mulder Incorporated. Rahima, assalamu alaikum. Shukran so much for being here.
2: Wa alaikum salam. It's good to be back again.
1: Alhamdulillah. And I know that the weather for you is fine today.
2: Yes, it's perfect.
1: If the weather's fine, then she's fine. Now, Rahima, tell us a bit about the various ways in which properties can be transferred within South Africa.
2: Okay. So, properties usually transferred by registration of that transaction at the deeds office. And registration can take place in the conventional way, or it can happen through endorsement, as you mentioned, of the title deed. But one of the main reasons for transfer must be there. So one of the accepted reasons in law, which we refer to as the causa, must be there. And it's important that we stress that it's reasons that are accepted in law. Mm. So you mentioned there could be parents who want to give their property to their children. Mm-hmm. Giving a property to your child is not a reason in law, but donation or selling the property to them is. So it depends on how you deal with that transaction for it to be accepted and recognized in our law as a valid transaction.
1: Okay. And then, of course, can you give us just some examples of the reasons that are accepted in our law for property transfers?
2: Okay, so you mentioned some of them already. The most common one is a sale. And from deceased estates, we can have deceased transfers, where it's transferred in terms of a will or the Intestate Succession Act to an heir. Or you can have a deceased sale. There are also exchange transfers, rectification transfers, sales in execution, transfers that happen as a result of a divorce, or a court order where the court says this property must be transferred to so-and-so.
1: Okay. Now, let us now unpack some of the reasons for transfers that is accepted in law. What is meant by a transfer by endorsement?
2: Okay. So, the Deeds Registries Act sets out how property must be transferred.
1: Okay.
2: So, it places certain conditions on the conveyancer and responsibilities on the conveyancer and certain responsibilities on the Registrar of Deeds. And if we apply that act, one of the most common examples of a transfer by endorsement is in terms of Section 45 of the Deeds Registries Act. And that section says that where someone was married in community of property, that's the first condition, and one of the spouses has passed away or the marriage has dissolved by divorce, then we can transfer that property by endorsement.

0: statement. So you must be married in community of property and someone must have died or the marriage dissolves by divorce. Then we can use the procedure in section 45 to transfer the one spouse's share in the property to the other spouse. Mm, okay. And when we do that, a new title deed isn't issued. Mm. It's simply stamped. So whenever there's an endorsement of a transfer by endorsement, a new title deed isn't issued. The existing title deed simply gets a stamp on that document and it will say that this person's share has been transferred to another person.
1: Okay. A reminder that if you have any questions, you may send your questions to 0786 10 11 12. Of course, today we are taking a look at the various ways in which property can be transferred in South Africa with Rahima Essack. And 0786 10 11 12 is how you can be part of the conversation. Now, does the transfer process differ when a deceased or divorced spouse's property is transferred to the other spouse by endorsement in terms of Section 45? Is it quicker than a conventional transfer where a new title deed is issued?
0: Okay. So we still have to follow exactly the same process as a normal transfer. The only difference is instead of us drafting a new transfer, we actually have to draft that application to the Registrar of Deeds to transfer the property by endorsement. So that's the only difference. So whether it's quicker or not is not necessarily the case, but I can say that where property is transferred by endorsement in terms of Section 45, the transfer fee, so the attorney's fee for actually attending to the matter, is 75% of the usual tariff fee. So there is a considerable saving there when that happens. And again, I must stress that the Section 45 endorsement procedure is only available where the parties are married in community of property and where the marriage is either dissolved in divorce, which means that one of the resulting in one of the spouses receiving the other spouse's share, or if there was a death and the Will or Intestate Succession Act provides that the surviving spouse must inherit the deceased's share in the property.
1: Now, you mentioned the most common one, but are there any other types of transfer by endorsements? And if so, please give us some examples of those.
0: Okay. So the next example, or the more common one after the Section 45 procedure, is a Section 40 endorsement in terms of the Administration of Estates Act. So in terms of that section, if, for example, a couple of weeks ago, there was a listener who had that question and she said that her father's will left the property to her and her son, and that if her son was not 25 years old at the time of the father's death, that it'd be held in trust for him. So if that happens, then the grandson's share is held in the trust and the title deed is endorsed in terms of Section 40 to say that his portion is held in the trust, and the terms of that trust is then noted against the title deed. So whenever there's a transfer in terms of Section, or a transfer by endorsement in terms of Section 40, it's only applicable to those trusts that are created in someone's will. So there's two types of trust. There's one that is established and created and comes into existence during the lifetime of the founder. And we call those inter vivos trusts. Then the second type of trust is a trust that is created in someone's will. So there's no separate trust deed. The will is the trust deed because it contains all the relevant provisions relating to that trust. And it only comes into existence when the person passes on. So if, for example, this grandfather passed away and the grandson was 26 years old, the trust wouldn't come into existence because even though the grandfather has passed away, the condition for that trust coming into existence isn't there anymore.
1: Okay. Now, one of the types of transfers that you mentioned was a sale in execution. Please explain what this is.
0: Okay, so it sounds less sinister than it is. Doesn't mean that someone has to die. So, so when it's maybe best that we use an example here. So let's say, for example, that I have a bond and I haven't been paying my bond installments. So now the bank sends me letters of demand and I still don't pay. They issue a summons and I still bury my head in the sand and they manage to get judgment against me. So a court has issued a judgment to say that my property can be sold on a public auction and the sheriff can sign the documents, etc. So when that happens and the property is then actually sold, that's referred to as a sale in execution, because the sale has come about as a result of that court order saying that in order to satisfy this judgment, this property must be sold. Mm. In this case, as I mentioned, the sheriff is involved in that transfer process. So the owner doesn't necessarily have to sign it. The sheriff will sign all the relevant documents. And then once that property is sold and the proceeds of sale can be paid, the bank gets paid first. And if there's anything left after that has been settled, and it's important to note that it's not simply the amount that I owed on my bond that needs to be paid, because now the bank has had to incur legal costs in order to recoup their funds from me. So it will include those legal costs also. Okay. So if there's anything left after all of those amounts have been settled, then the owner, the previous owner, will receive that balance.
1: Now, it is Radio 786 100.4 FM, and we are in our legal hour segment. Buying or selling a property isn't the only time ownership can change hands. Property can also be transferred through inheritance, divorce, donations, or a court order, and each process comes with its own legal requirements and costs. Now, this afternoon, we are unpacking what you need to know about property transfers in South Africa with Rahima Isaac from Isaac and Mulder Incorporated. Now, our lines open, 0786 1011 12. The question reads, I don't want to sell my house to my son. How do I go about donating my property to him?
0: Okay. So, in terms of the Alienation of Land Act, all donations and even sales for that matter need to be reduced to writing. So we need to draft an agreement between the person who is donating the property and the person who is receiving it, so the donor and the donee. And special attention must be paid to the value of that property, because when I'm donating the property, this is going to mean that donations tax will be triggered. And I've mentioned in previous programs, donations tax is 20% on the value of the property. And if it's over, the value of the property is over 30 million rand, then the donations tax will be 25% on the value of the property. So that's a very important consideration for people to think about when they
1: want to donate.
0: Yes. And also, please get advice from a qualified accountant, someone who deals a tax practitioner, because there might not only be donations tax that is involved, there could be other things also. So they need to look at your profile holistically and see what other sources of income you have and all sorts of things to be able to give you the correct advice. So people think, oh, they can just give their property to their child.
1: Doesn't work like that.
0: No, because it would be regarded as a donation, and then the person who is donating the property is responsible for that payment of donations tax.
1: 0786 1011 12. Here's one question. My eldest son and I bought a house together 20 years ago, equally at 50% each. Can I transfer my 50% to my younger son? If so, how do I go about it?
0: Okay, so again, there needs to be a causa, a reason for the transfer that's accepted in law. So as I mentioned, you can donate the property to your son, but then there's going to be donations tax applicable. Or you can ask him to purchase your 50% share in the property from you, in which case there may be transfer duty payable, which is a tax that the person who acquires the property pays on the value of the property or the purchase price, whichever is greater. The third option is that you can leave your 50% share in the property to your younger son in your will. But then, of course, it may not be a Sharia compliant will.
1: Okay, here's one more question. If a couple gets divorced, does the property automatically transfer to the spouse who is awarded the house?
0: No. So there are no automatic transfers of property. It must go through the usual process. So documents have to be drafted. We need to have people sign those documents, rates clearance, transfer duty, either certificates or exemption certificates need to be issued. That transaction then needs to go to the deeds office, and it needs to go through the processes there and be registered before it can be transferred. So the transfer process doesn't simply happen because a court order says so.
1: Mm.
0: We then need to act on that court order to formally transfer the property to whoever has been awarded the property.
1: Okay. And then here's one more question. I have purchased a property subject to the sale of my own house, which has not been finalized. Why would the seller's conveyancing attorney contact me to come and sign documents, transferring documents, and request tax numbers and transfer duty payments?
0: Perhaps they are not aware, because there's two deeds of sale here. So one where you are selling your property and one where you're purchasing. So the one where you are selling your property hasn't come about yet.
1: Mm.
0: So it's important to note whether your deed of sale actually says that, because if it's not in writing, then technically the conveyancer shouldn't be asking for that information yet, because a suspensive condition of the sale has not been met, which means when the suspensive conditions have not been met, you can't proceed with the transfer process. You have to wait until suspensive conditions have been met. So maybe just clarify with the attorney who's asking you for this information whether what the deed of sale says, or what has made them ask for this information when a condition of the sale hasn't been fulfilled yet.
1: Mm-hmm. Can you explain to us what an exchange transfer is and what a rectification transfer is, Rahima?
0: Okay. So an exchange transfer is when two parties exchange each other's property. So I take your earth, you take my earth, but there must be an agreement in place for that.
1: Does it happen?
0: I've never dealt with one in my practice, but it is possible in terms of the law. Mm. So a lot of it also depends on the value of those properties, and there may be transfer duty implications or not. In most cases, they should be. And a rectification transfer is where a mistake was made.
1: Okay.
0: So let's say, for example, the two of us have bought properties in a development. And at the time, the conveyancer was dealing with 100 other transfers in that same development, and they mixed up our earth numbers.
1: So I've
0: moved into my house, you've moved into yours, but I'm the registered owner of your earth number and you're the registered owner of my earth number. So but for that error, we would have received the correct properties. And in that case, again, an agreement needs to be drafted to say that this error was made, you received my property, I've received yours, and the rectification transfer will take place. It's important to note that in that instance, when there's a rectification transfer, there's no transfer duty payable there.
1: Okay. Rahima Isaac from Isaac & Mulder Incorporated joins me in studio, and we are talking about the various types of transfer of properties that you find. And there's a few questions, Rahima. One of it is, if I inherited a property from a parent or another family member, what must I do before I can legally sell it or transfer it into my name? That's one question. And then, can a property be transferred if there is still a bond outstanding on it?
0: Okay. So if you have inherited property from someone who's passed away, the attorney dealing with the estate administration has a duty to transfer that property to you. So you need to wait until the estate administration process has reached the stage where the transfer can happen. So we can't have an estate administration attorney attending to the winding up of the estate without transferring the property to you. Because if the will says that you are supposed to receive that property, that estate cannot be finalized without that transfer happening.
1: Okay.
0: The second part of the question is whether this person can sell it.
1: Yeah.
0: So I would suggest that you wait until the property is registered in your name before you sell it. Because if you sign an offer to purchase, you accept an offer to purchase from a potential purchaser, won't be able to give transfer of the property because it's not in your name yet.
1: Okay.
0: And like with any estate matter, there are no time frames that can be attached to it. So there are no set turnaround times. And that purchaser then would have to wait 2 months or 2 years for a property to be registered in their names. Okay. So I would suggest that you wait until you have the title deed that reflects you as the owner, and then you can safely sell that property. Mm-hmm. Yes.
1: And then the second question?
0: The second part of the question was about the bond. So whether you're purchasing a property or inheriting a property, the transfer cannot register without the bond being settled. So usually it happens together. So if there's an amount outstanding on the bond and I'm inheriting that property, I can't receive that property until
1: the bond.
0: That bond is capable of being settled. So if there is cash in the estate that can settle, so sometimes people's bonds are not very high. Mm. So let's say there's R100 owing on the bond. It's like almost 29 years later, and this person paid their bond regularly in their lifetime. So then if there's that R100 available in the estate like bank account from estate funds, the attorney can settle that bond and then request the original title deed from the bank. That bond cancellation then needs to be registered at the deeds office so that the title deed can come to the estate.
1: Now, what happens if the, let's say the bond, in order to settle it, it's like
0: really a huge amount, yes. Then if there's no other assets in the estate that can be sold to settle it, then the actual house that's the subject matter of that bond will have to be sold. So that the proceeds of sale is firstly used to settle the bond, any outstanding rates or whatever other liabilities that are connected to that property. And if there's anything left, the person who would have received the property will get that balance remaining.
1: And not the money of the house that's being sold, no?
0: They will, yes. But it's after all liabilities have been paid, because no one can inherit without all the debts being settled. So if there was a car finance, for example, then we need to use the proceeds of sale to settle the bond, the vehicle, the transfer costs, the amount owing to the City of Cape Town, all the debts before someone can inherit. Yes.
1: And then can a, okay, I already said that. Are there situations where a property transfer can be challenged or disputed by family members or other parties?
0: You will have to get the advice from a litigation attorney, that's someone who does court work, to see whether you have grounds in law that will be accepted by the court as where you can validly challenge the property. But to simply say this transfer is unfair, like we had in our in the previous program where someone said, what do you do if you think the will is unfair? Unfairness isn't generally a ground to contest a will or a sale, for example, but you need to explore that with an attorney who deals with litigation to see whether you have grounds in law to challenge the validity of that transfer.
1: Okay. Now, there's quite a few questions that's coming through via our WhatsApp line, Rahima. So I'm going to go through it very carefully. The one reads, my father passed away a while back. He owned a few properties. A few years after his death, my older siblings transferred one property into her name, sold another property, and gave all the other siblings a few rands. They then took the rest of the property and formed a trust. And now, 44 years later, they are attempting to transfer these outstanding properties into their names by using acquisitive prescriptions. Can they do this as the estate has not been finalized as yet?
0: So I think for that matter, go see a litigation attorney, someone who can assist you and go through all the facts, because this is 44 years ago. I don't know if the claim has prescribed. So it's best to take all the information that you have, make an appointment with a litigation attorney, and then see whether you have a claim, a valid claim, and whether you what the prospects of success are, what the costs are, etc.
1: And then, what are the pros and cons of purchasing a property and registering it in an inter vivos trust?
0: Okay, so firstly, whenever you want to purchase property, you need to consider the tax implications. So My first piece of advice to this person is make an appointment with your accountant and ask them to advise you what the pros and cons are for your specific circumstances. Because there isn't a one-size-fits-all rule. Mm. It may be more advantageous to you to have it in a trust. It may be there could be other reasons for you not to go that route. So without having a full consultation about your specific circumstances, there isn't a general rule on something like this.
1: At East Radio 786 and 100.4 FM, and this afternoon in Legal Hour, we are unpacking what you need to know about property transfers in South Africa with Rahima Essak from Essak & Mulder Incorporated. Now, Rahima, what makes a divorce transfer different from any other transfer apart from the obvious?
0: Okay. So in divorce transfers, we follow exactly the same transfer process as we do with normal transfers. So we'll draft documents, we'll have them signed by the relevant parties, we have to apply to the City of Cape Town for rates clearance, we need to submit the documents to SARS for the transfer duty receipt or exemption certificate. And the additional requirement in the case of a divorce is that we need to get a certified copy of that divorce order, certified by the court that issued the document or the order. So even if I was the attorney who attended to the divorce, and I don't attend to divorce, but if I was, and I had the original court order in front of me, I cannot certify a copy of that and give it to the conveyancer. Because one of the rules at the deeds office is that when a court order has been issued, only the court can certify the copy. And it's the same with the documents issued at the master's office. So if I have a copy of someone's will and I need to lodge that at the deeds office as part of my transfer document, I can't simply certify the copy myself. I need to get a certified copy issued from the master's office.
1: 0786 10 11 12. That is if you'd like to pose any questions. And we are talking about the various types of transfer of properties with Rahima Essak. Now, Rahima, we have many questions on deceased estates, right? And how it relates to properties. Can you explain what an estate transfer is?
0: Okay, so an estate transfer is when someone has passed away and they've left a will, or if they didn't leave a will, someone is entitled to that property. So they're inheriting that property. Mm. We also have estate sales. So that's where the executor, for whatever reason, needs to sell that property out of the estate. So the executor can then enter into the deed of sale. If the property is co-owned by a surviving spouse, for example, and the surviving spouse also needs to sign those documents. But estate transfers follow exactly the same process as a conventional transfer. Okay. There are just additional requirements. Like I mentioned, we might need those certified copies, a master certified copies of the will, and possibly the L&D account also.
1: Now, I own a half share in an investment property with my sister. We co-own the property and have one title deed. Can I have my own title deed for my share and my sister a title deed for her share, or must we hold the property under the one title deed?
0: Okay, so it's possible for you to hold the one property under one title deed and both of your names are reflected in it. But if you want a separate title deed, in inverted commas, you can apply for something called a certificate of registered title.
1: Oh.
0: So that's a formal application that a conveyancer will have to draft. You need to sign that as the owners of the property, and the registrar of deeds will then issue that document to serve as your title deed, in inverted commas.
1: Okay.
0: So there's no transfer of rights here. It's simply a statement of fact. So there'll be no rates clearance in that instance, and we won't have to get a rates clearance certificate and no transfer duty either.
1: 0786 10 11 12. Can I sell my house privately without using an estate agent, and will the transfer process still be the same?
0: The transfer process will still be the same. The estate agent's involvement in the sale happens at the beginning of the transaction. So that's where there's negotiation between the seller and the purchaser, viewings, completing the offer to purchase, etc. I would suggest that you do make use of the services of an estate agent, because it keeps the seller and purchaser at arm's length. So there's that middleman between the parties, and it also ensures that there is compliance with things like FICA, with the proper vetting of purchases, which you as a layperson might not be able to do. So I think it's best to make use of the services of an estate agent. Also, do you really want to be dealing with telephone calls for interested offers and viewings yourself? So I think it's best to let the professionals deal with that.
1: If I've paid off my home loan, does the property automatically become fully registered in my name, or must something else be done?
0: Okay, so the property is fully registered in your name with if there's a bond registered against it. It's simply that the bank's interest is noted against the property. So the title deed says that you are the owner of the property, but the bank is entitled to monthly payments. So you own the property. The title deed is held by the bank as part of the security for the bond. So when your bond is paid up, the property is still yours. It simply means that the bank is now going to release your title deed from that security that they're holding and cancel or deregister the bond at the deeds office so that your property is then bond free.
1: Okay. And then if I buy a property with my partner, but we aren't married, how do we make sure that both our names appear on the title deed?
0: Both of you need to sign as co-purchasers on the offer to purchase and specify that it's a 50-50 split. Technically, you don't have to specify the split unless it's something other than 50-50. But both of your names need to appear in the offer to purchase as purchasers of the property so that the conveyancer can draft their transfer documents reflecting both of you as the purchasers and in the title deed, the new owners.
1: It is 12 minutes to 3 o'clock. This is Radio 786 100.4 FM. And we are in a conversation with Rahima Isaac. We're talking about the various types of property transfers. And of course, if you have questions, 0786 10 11 12. Can I transfer my house into someone else's name while I'm still living in it?
0: It depends on how the purchaser feels about that, or the potential purchaser feels about that. So some people may want to purchase property for investment purposes where they don't necessarily want to move in. So they'll purchase the property from you and then make you sign a lease agreement for living in the property, and in that way you pay them rent every month. But generally, people are not going to buy a property with someone else living in there and not gain something from the person who's living in that property.
1: Can a buyer move into a property before the transfer is officially registered?
0: They can if the deed of sale makes provision for that. So if I have purchased a property and it says that the date of occupation is the 26th of October, for example, and the transfer is supposed to be registered on the 30th of October for whatever reason, then I can technically move into that property on the 26th, but then I could potentially end up paying the seller a pro rata occupational interest. So there's no landlord and tenant rights created between the purchaser and the seller because I'm moving into a property before it's registered on my name. And usually sellers will insist that when the purchaser takes early occupation, that risk in the property passes to that purchaser on the date of occupation. So if anything breaks or whatever, the purchaser is going to be responsible for the repairs.
1: What is the difference between a title deed and a certificate of registered title? The heading on my title deed says certificate of registered title. So I was wondering whether this is actually a title deed.
0: Okay, so certificate of registered title is a certificate of fact. So it simply says that you are the owner of a property.
1: Okay.
0: The title deed, which someone is sitting with, confers ownership on someone. So it will have someone at the transferor, usually the seller of a property, transferring the property to you as the purchaser of the property. And then in that example where we had with the two sisters who co-own the property, maybe one person wants their own title deed. So there can't be two title deeds in this case. So one title deed is issued, both people's names are reflected as the new owners, but someone wants a separate title deed. And in that case, a certificate of registered title confirming the fact that this person is also an owner of the property may be issued. It's not a requirement, but the option is there.
1: Now, here's an interesting question. Can parents transfer a property to one child while they are still alive, even if they have other children?
0: Absolutely. There's nothing in our law that prevents that. The law doesn't say that you need to transfer your property to all your children in equal shares. Mm. So while you are alive, if you feel that you want to transfer your property to one child, you are absolutely free to do so.
1: Now, we have spoken a lot about title deeds, but what do I do if I misplaced my original title deed?
0: Okay, so that's a very expensive exercise, but it's not something that's impossible. So the conveyancer needs to draft an application in the name of the registered owner of the property, applying to the Registrar of Deeds for a certified copy issued by the Registrar of Deeds to serve in lieu of the original. Again, this is one of those official documents where a simple certified copy that I may be able to issue is not going to be accepted. For registration purposes, if your title deed is lost, only a registrar of deeds certified copy of that title deed will be acceptable for registration purposes. So there's the application that needs to be drafted and submitted, but also an advert that needs to be placed in a local newspaper advising all interested parties that this application is going to be submitted and giving them 14 days to lodge their objections with the Registrar of Deeds. And the reason for that is I may have a debt with someone and that person's holding on to my original title deed. Now I want to sell the property, but I don't want to pay my creditor. So if this notice is in the newspaper, there's that opportunity for the creditor to see, oh, this person's applying for a certified copy of the title deed. I'm going to object to it because I have the original, which I'm holding as security for their debt.
1: Okay.
0: That has never happened in practice before, but we still have to place the ad. So I haven't had any objections to applications that I've done, but it's possible. And I must just add that the application is about 5,500 rand because there are the application costs, there is the deeds office costs for issuing that certified copy, for lodging it, for the registration of it, and the advertisement costs. Sure. So keep your title deeds safe.
1: Ah, definitely. Now, here's a question, and I think this is linked to the other question that we asked earlier about the one child inheriting the property. If a parent transfers a property to a child, can the parent protect their right to continue living in the house for the rest of their life?
0: They can, and the way they can do that is to simultaneously with the transfer to the one child is to stipulate in the agreement or the deed of sale that the parent has a lifelong right of usufruct. So that's the right to use and enjoy the property. Or if you want, you can have a right of habitatio, which gives you the lifelong right to live in that property.
1: Okay. And then there's one question. I think I'll make this the second final last question.
0: Okay.
1: The one, it says, thank you very much for the program. Can you transfer your property to your nephew whilst you live in it until you depart from this world?
0: Yes, you can do that. But again, you're going to have a reason for the transfer. So if you donate the property to your nephew, then there's going to be donations tax applicable. If he purchases the property from you, then there are transfer duty implications where he needs to pay the transfer duty to SARS.
1: Mm. Two final questions. The first one is, if one spouse contributed all the money towards buying a home, does that automatically give them sole ownership? That's the one. The last question is, what happens to a jointly owned property if a couple separates but never finalizes their divorce?
0: Okay, so let's deal with the first part of it. So the one spouse has contributed to the purchase of that property.
1: In fact, all the money was...
0: All the money was given for the purchase of the property. If you are going to be footing the bill, for example, and put it in those terms, to purchase immovable property, then you need to make sure that your name is on that title deed.
1: Mm.
0: If it's not, then you should not be contributing that much money to an asset where you don't have a say.
1: Mm.
0: So you need to check with the deeds office to see in whose name the property is registered. If it's registered in your partner's name only, then you need to go to a litigation attorney and find out what your course of action could be and what your prospects of success are. And the second part of that question was if they jointly own the property.
1: If they jointly own the property, if they jointly own the property, who then becomes the, they jointly own the property, but they separate and not they don't finalize the divorce.
0: Okay, so separation is not a valid status in our law. So if you are not divorced, then you are married, and if you are unmarried, then
1: you're unmarried.
0: So if these parties were married and they separated but not formally divorced, then they are still married.
1: Okay.
0: So you need to, if you are going to get divorced, you need to finalize that so you can finalize your property arrangements. But separation is not a valid status in our law.
1: Well, today's discussion reminds us that property transfers are not limited to the traditional sale of a home. A transfer may arise from a donation, an inheritance, a divorce settlement, a court order, or even a sale of execution. Each situation has its own legal requirements, documentation, and possible financial implications. So whether you are planning to transfer property to a family member, dealing with a deceased estate, navigating a divorce, or simply trying to understand your title deed, it is important to know your options and seek the appropriate professional guidance before making a decision. Now remember, understanding the legal process can help you protect your interests, manage expectations, and avoid costly misunderstandings. I am very sorry I could not get to any of the other questions. Inshallah, perhaps in the next session with Rahima, we will do so, inshallah. But shukran so much to you for your time.
0: Afwan.
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1: 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The janaza is at 4 p.m. this afternoon at the Victoria Road Masjid and will then proceed to the Mowbray Kabristan. And at the janaza of Hajja Nabawiyah Hendricks, 11 Carp Road in Zikuflay, the janaza at 4 p.m. at Victoria Road and will proceed to the Mowbray Kabristan.

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1: To speak about what business should be preparing for in 2027 is Arifa Parkar, CEO of Wick Buff and also director of Asha Investment Solutions. Arifa, assalamu alaikum and shukran so much for being here.
2: Wa alaikum salam, Zainab.
1: You don't look your normal self today.
2: I think it's the heat that's taking toll on all of us. It's definitely just the beginning. Mm. And I was just thinking, Zainab, you know, tomorrow is October.
1: First
2: of October, and then October, November. December, usually we're not much interested. Coming end of November, people start closing up.
1: And the other thing I also can't stop thinking about is Ramadan is so early this year.
2: Yes.
1: In early February.
2: Yeah. So all that, I was just checking, and I've been busy attending meetings, and this is the time when many people invite you for the end of the year's meetings and all that, you know, strategies and all. And one of the things we discussed in many of those kind of meetings was the strategies for 2027. Are we prepared? Are we getting ready? And somebody actually said something very nice and important. It says, you know, we always do it in, okay, early January, we'll look into it, and or December, but then we're not in the mood of December, then November, end of November. You know, people just carry on and on. But this guy stood up and said, no, I've started my strategies with my companies
1: already,
2: and he was very good. He said, I've very lucky, I've got around 5 interns in my company. And he's given a task to one intern, says, go and find the trends and what are the things that we should be looking into. Mm. And to his amazement, these are young people, you know, they know all the do's and the don'ts of the social medias and all that. And they picked up on quite a lot. And that gave me the idea that I said, okay, let me also be in the line to talk about what we have to be careful of. Mm. It is nothing going to be new. I have spoken about it, and we have spoken about it the whole year. And there's nothing that is going to be new for next year. We just have to be awake this year because people are not really taking serious about it. Mm. But what is happening? I don't know if you have realized. I don't know if you people have been talking about it on your radio also. It's on the artificial intelligence and how people are, you know, the world is saying, no, artificial intelligence, we must take care of it. It's going to take over the humanity.
1: I went to one of the not a workshop, but it was like a conference where they were talking about AI and how it is going to impact education.
2: I like that part.
1: Because obviously students are using it.
2: Yes.
1: And so they already looking at how it may look for students and also educators in the future.
2: And one of the things that it started already in some of the schools. Mm. What I found out was, how are we going to help our future learners, call them learners. Mm. I'm trying to say, what is the new word? Not students, it's learners. How are we going to help our learners to get this laptops and things like that at a better rate for them?
1: Mm.
2: One of the things that I came across was this Chinese contact of mine. And he has been... He imports from his own company in Beijing over here the smart phones, you know. Those big ones that you can just keep it there and it twirls and you can do anything you want with it. And that can be used also as a blackboard.
1: Wow.
2: I call it a whiteboard.
1: Uh-huh.
2: And it can be, and you write it on it while you keep it over there. Mm. So I was so fascinated with it. I said to one of my board members, I said, have you thought of using this at... And one of my board members says, Arifa, too late, I've already got one. Because I find it easier because I don't have to have all this big equipments and data projectors or anything. I just take that and it is so portable. His is portable, and it's big, but it is still portable.
1: Mm-hmm.
2: And he says, I carry it around. I have a meeting with any of my clients. I put it up, and they all know, and I can write on it, and it does all my minutes and everything. And then by the end of the 3 hours, I have it.
1: And I think that is exactly where we are headed. That is where we are. We should prepare ourselves to.
2: Yes,
1: to go.
2: That is why I got excited about it. I said, don't look down on AI, and don't look with fear at AI.
1: Mm.
2: If we start at this stage adapting ourselves, remember, Zainabi, we are the ones who should be in control of it. Don't allow the technology to control us. Mm-hmm. It's how we use it.
1: Absolutely.
2: And that is why I said, let me just talk about it a bit and get the juices flowing of our listeners and see what they have to be. They might be doing it already. We don't know. So, and this will just affirm them that, oh, we are on the right track.
1: Absolutely. Yeah. But I think to start with, as we look towards 2027, maybe we can start off with some of the biggest business trends you believe entrepreneurs and business owners should already be paying attention to.
2: Not only them. My focus is only on the, mainly on the SMMEs. I love them. I'm a great supporter of them, you know. But I need the corporates and everybody. So as we step into 2027, which is only 2-3 months left now, the South African business landscape is shifting rapidly, shaped by the technology, sustainability, and the evolving customer behavior. If you run a small business, manage a growing team, or simply want to stay competitive, here are some key business trends to watch for 2027. Okay? And this is how we go ahead. The first one, digital transformation. I think since the last 5 years, I've been harping on the digital transformation. AI and automation. I've added AI and automation to it. Digital has been there. The last 5 years, I've been talking about it, getting the people to think about it. Artificial intelligence, or AI, is no longer a futuristic idea. Mm. It's already driving major business decision. According to the IOL, 71% of African CEOs say AI is their top strategic priority heading into 2027. So, if you are not into it at the moment, even learning or understanding it, you're way behind. Mm. Do you know that at the moment, as far as I know, Western Cape government is far ahead of the other provinces?
1: Okay.
2: And they are taking this very serious, the AI. They are not only doing it, but they are giving, they said, we are not only transforming ourselves, but we are helping our people to transform. So that is a positive trend to it. A growing number of small businesses are following suit. As News 24 reports, over half of South African SMME plan to adopt AI within the next year. I mean, I talk to so many small businesses, and I make it is a fun kind of thing. And I started by first learning about AI, using AI, and I very proudly tell them that, are you using AI? You know, I am so up to it now that if I have a meeting with you now, by the end of the day, I've sent you the report or the memo of the meeting.
1: It enhances what you already do.
2: Oh, yes. Oh, yes. I am telling you, because I come from the old school.
1: This coming from you, for me, says so much, because there are many people who are still not stuck, but they choose to not
2: accept.
1: Yeah. And so someone like yourself saying that you're actually using it and you see the benefits of it, it's a big plus.
2: Do you know how much time I'm saving? I'm saving so much time because I'll give an example of my mentoring. I take 5 mentees, but each mentee is 1 hour. I write down the report of it. I used to do the recording, and then I used to get the record and I used to do my notes. But now I'm far ahead of that. I put my AI on, and it does all my recording and my minutes and everything. By the time I get into my office, it has already sent me the assets of my meeting. I have a look at it. I don't just paste and copy. No, you have to go through it. Don't be lazy. You go
1: through it. That's the least you can do.
2: Go through it and see what you have to adjust, because they're not always right. You've got to edit it. You do that. And within the day or one day, I'm able to send the report and the memo to the person. They always come back and say, wow, you're good. I don't tell them that I'm good, but I am only good because I am up to it with AI. I was also skeptical. don't think that I was all wow, wow, let me do it. No, no, I was skeptical. Mm. It took me a lot of work to go in. It took me 1 year to understand it. Now I'm good at it. I play around with it. I still want to learn more about it. I don't have time, but I am. For business, this means exploring where automation can save time, like I told you, such as digital record keeping, customer communication, and automating elements of your ordering process. Mm. Everything is done automatically. I mean, the things they do. And one of the things that I've been using it is for not AI, yeah, AI, you call it chat GPT. Mm. Yeah. Now, I have been using the help of the chat to enhance, I'm using a proper word, to enhance my record taking, not only recording, but writing
1: yes.
2: of my profiles and everything.
1: It makes it so
2: good. I do it in my own way. And then I say, let me try and see what they would say.
1: And they just make it look nicer and
2: yes.
1: more professional, more.
2: Yeah. Mm-hmm. So you try and look at the positive thing. Mm-hmm. The second thing is the mobile commerce that is known as your e-commerce and digital payments. When I gave a talk at UNESCO, the question that came to me was, how is that digital payment enhancing the progress in the African countries, continent? And after my research, I really had to have a real shake-up of myself to see how important that was. The way South Africans shop and pay continues to evolve, e-commerce in South Africa has surged, with over 56% of consumers making multiple online purchases every month.
1: Mm.
2: And this trend has just moved from 2025 to 56.
1: Mm.
2: I think by next year we'll be running away with it. So meanwhile, we've got Net Cash reports that online retail is now valued at more than $38.5 billion, with mobile and social commerce leading the way.
1: Mm.
2: I mean, I am amazed at how... You know, I'm not on the mobile for payment and yet anything, because I'm always making mistakes on it. So my bank manager very gently tells me, Arifa, leave that out. Do your EFTs, okay? So I'm out of that. And I'm getting into trouble every time with that. So he told me to keep out of it. But I see the value of it when I see everybody with their phone. Chitik, chitik, chitik. Life is so beautiful, it's just going on. Mm. But then you'll have to know what I'm going to talk about. For your business, ensuring your website and payment systems are mobile friendly is essential. If your operations include shipping or customer service, digitizing these processes will make your business more efficient and future ready for 2027. Mm. Let me tell you, as an organization of WECBOF, we are busy with our website at the moment. Unfortunately, somebody hacked into our website, so we had to remove everything out. And we are redoing our website. I think in a month's time, you will see the launch of our website, and we're making it more user-friendly and things like that. So we are on the way of it. So it's important that if you have a website, many people create a website, and then it is put on the shelf and forgotten about it.
1: True.
2: Website's supposed to be loaded with content and everything. Even if once a week, Friday, keep 1 hour aside and go through your own company's website. Although you have put somebody on it, you as the owner go on it every Friday. You know, when you are free a bit, half an hour, go on it and check and see that your website is user-friendly? Is it up-to-date? Is the content
1: relevant
2: and things like that? You'll see lots of mistakes coming up over there.
1: Yeah, I think sometimes for some organizations or small businesses, having to employ someone to see to that particular job is sometimes the problem.
2: Yes, it is a problem. So you do it yourself.
1: Mm.
2: With our website for WECBOF had gone down, and it took me a long time to realize it had gone down, and I'm not an IT person. But I kept up with the news and everything with my Facebook. I was good at the Facebook thing, you know, simple things. So the WECBOF Facebook has over 2,500 people following up. And it's all because I add everything that I'm doing over there. mm-hmm. as something of interest.
1: And most people are on Facebook.
2: Yes, so they like watching and they follow up. I'm amazed at how they follow up. But what is the third point? Because of what I've told you about the second point, cyber security and data protection. As companies become more digital, cybersecurity is more critical than ever. South African businesses are facing increased cyber threats, from phishing and fraud to data leaks. It's amazing what is happening over there. Simple actions such as using secure payment platforms, encrypting customer data and updating passwords regularly can help protect both your business and your customer. Digital transformation brings opportunity, but it also requires careful attention to data safety. What happens here is that I find that SMMEs do once and they forget. I am begging the SMMEs. These are the areas, the weak areas, that you get trapped because you've got all this phishing going on and all this cyber and people who hack into. They look at the weak points and then they get into it. And you'll be amazed that before you say Jack Robinson, your bank account is empty. Yes, I've had that, okay? So I am telling this with experience that you have to make sure. If you don't know anything about it, try and get, you get an IT, at least a person, IT person, get that IT person to help you. They have to be good at it. The fourth one that we always talk about, it's the sustainability and energy resilience. Energy cost and load shedding continue to influence how South Africans do business. Not so much as load shedding, but the increase in the electricity is giving us. Many companies are now focusing on renewable energy, waste reduction, and sourcing sustainable materials. Let me tell you the latest trend, and I'm this is news for me. I've got many people who are in the electrical sector. They are transferring into solar energy. I've got people who are in the construction, but now they are adding solar installments and everything. And the trend, say a year ago, was not so much, 5-10%. But now the trend is just going higher and higher, with more and more people going for renewable energy. But let me tell you, give you the good news. This person who is doing this actually has... She told me that, Arifa, we actually have a partner with the funding person who helps you to fund for the renewable energy. That means that what you are paying for your electricity could be the amount, the same amount you would pay for payback of setting up your solar up. I was so chuffed by that news that next year in the forum meeting, I'm having... She, her company, and her team of funders and everything, come and give a talk one of these days, next year.
1: Inshallah.
2: Yeah. And I was so feeling good about it, because when we think about renewable energy, the first thing costs.
1: Yeah.
2: It is expensive, yes. But if you have a partner who's going to help you and they're doing very well, but not many people know about it. Let's talk about it.
1: Let's do that.
2: And get people, get that person. If you want the name of the company, the company, I'll give you. Get them to talk about it. Because our people need to know about it.
1: Yeah.
2: Because when she said to me, Arifa, you don't have to. I said, but it's going to be expensive. She says, you pay that much for your electric every month. And it's going to increase every month. How about putting solar, and what you pay for your electricity is...
1: Yeah,
2: you're paying for the funding.
1: So you may as well have solar.
2: So energy costs and load shedding continue to influence how South Africans do business. Many companies are now focusing on renewable energy, waste reduction, and sourcing sustainable materials. The Business for Sale South Africa report highlights renewable energy and sustainability-focused ventures as key growth areas for 2027. The key growth area. And let me tell you, the good news is that the Western Cape province is very high in it. Mm-hmm. If you look at the trend in Western Cape than the other provinces, we are far, far ahead of it.
1: Which is a good thing.
2: Yes. Even for smaller businesses, simple changes such as switching to eco-friendly packaging, energy-efficient lighting, or digital tools that reduce paper use can make a difference and appeal to customers who value responsibility.
1: Mm.
2: And it will help them to cut down on costs because remember, electricity bill is going to still increase.
1: Certainly.
2: So there is no.
1: And there's so many people already complaining about electricity.
2: Thank you. Mm. Yeah. What is the fifth one? Skills, talent, and hybrid work.
1: Mm.
2: The South African job market is quickly adapting to the hybrid model, a balance between remote and in-office work. Many of them. Since COVID.
1: Since COVID happened, yes.
2: But then after that, people started going back to work. But big corporates and everything have decided to make better use. I mean, if you look at All Mutuals, that building in Pinelands, it was like a small village itself. It's more than 5,000 people working over there. But today, only half of it is because they are doing the hybrid work. Mm. And it works. Executive Connections notes that employers are now, they are trying to put digital literacy and flexibility over traditional qualifications. Mm. And they are trying to, remember I had, in COVID time, I used to always have this fear that we don't know if they're really working or not. And then I found out that people appearing on meetings in Zoom in pyjamas and all that. So I remember having a talk, really a Zoom talk to companies and all that, when I said, if you don't want to wear your pyjamas, please wear your pyjamas. But the top part should be the proper professional
1: attire.
2: And I remember Woolies had a special sector going called the Zoom meeting attire. I still remember that. And they used to have the smart thing, only the top.
1: Mm-hmm.
2: Your bottom part was not. It was a top part that had helped to look professional with it.
1: At least.
2: For SMME, this means training staff in new technology, adopting digital collaboration tools, and offering adaptable working options. Businesses that build agile, skilled teams will thrive in the changing work environment of 2027. Mm. I've seen many of these companies doing it. I know of an insurance company who has adapted that. They sometimes have people who work from home, and they have people who work in-house.
1: Mm.
2: So this kind of adaptability, in the beginning it was difficult because you remember that our employees are not used to doing it. But once the trend goes and you start training them and getting the values into them, remember you can't just change overnight.
1: No.
2: You've got to put and start putting values into them.
1: Gradually.
2: Because, yes, and tell them that you are responsible for this time you work and this is the time that you are giving. I'm not going to be over your shoulder looking and seeing whether you are in-house working or not.
1: Mm-hmm.
2: You do and you prepare. You want to start working at 11 o'clock, then you finish at 5 or 6 or 7 o'clock in the evening. That is fine for me because you are giving all the work. That is the type of work you are doing.
1: Mm-hmm.
2: Otherwise, you can start at 6 o'clock in the morning and finish at 12 o'clock.
1: Mm-hmm.
2: That is also doable for us. But it must be a habit. It must be a training. It must be the transfer of skills and trends that will get you moving and ready for 2027.
1: Mm-hmm.
2: And the last bit, the supply chain, localization, and the SMME growth. Supply chain efficiency and localization are becoming key priorities as South Africa's digital economy expands. Trade.gov reports that mobile connectivity and e-commerce logistics are driving new growth opportunities.
1: Mm.
2: Every time if you look at it, you know, people are saying, oh, there's no job. There's so many jobs. I'm inundated with job offers for people, for young people, for those who want to change jobs in different fields.
1: Yeah, and I also think that with the digitalization of things, there are so many new jobs that came to surface.
2: Yes. Mm. And that is what we have to start preparing for people, especially those leaving schools. You know, the matriculants go for the old, but I am glad that some of the schools actually get career-guided people to come and give talks.
1: Mm.
2: You know, in our time, if we wanted to be a CA, you became a CA. chartered accountant. But nowadays, if you go in chartered accountant, there are so many varieties of areas that you can do in CA. I get amazed at it. Forensic science and this and that and that. If you do law has got so many sectors that you can specialize in.
1: True.
2: Not in my days. We were all fine. We had to stick to that and you do
1: that. That was it. Mm.
2: But now you have so many opportunities. Mm-hmm. The youngsters should be lively and ready for it. And I think our youngsters should be able to do it. Next year, Zainabi, I'm telling you now, next year, one of my members... and he is in Mitchell's Plain area. We are doing a career day in Mitchell's Plain.
1: Lovely.
2: I did it some donkey's years ago, but I am going to help him do the careers day over there. And we've got we're getting in touch with all the high schools in Mitchell's Plain, and we're going to do it.
1: I think that is so needed because Mitchell's Plain, number one, is a big area. Secondly, I think that very often and far more often than not, we find that sometimes kids are not given or they're not exposed to certain things will actually open opportunities
2: for them. You know what's the difference between my career day and the career days that are done by the governments and et cetera, I'm being very honest here, is that we are going to be very practical. I have no time for somebody who's going to talk about if and when. No. I'm going to get the people who are in that career to be able to get a stand over there and talk about it to the students and let them have the opportunity of learning what is there. That's what we are going to be doing. I'll definitely call you people on board for that one.
1: Definitely, we are already in.
2: Thank you.
1: That's for sure.
2: 2027 presents plenty of opportunity for South African business willing to adapt and invest in the right areas. From digitization and payment innovation to sustainability and flexible working, the companies that prepare now will be better placed when the business environment shifts faster. Mm. So watch out for 2027. There's so many opportunities.
1: Yeah, one of the things I was thinking about while listening to you, Arifa, I must say that are we saying or are we moving towards a business environment where a small highly specialized company can now compete with much larger organizations as a result of AI?
2: Of course. Mm-hmm. Of course. I'm glad you came to that conclusion. Mm-hmm. Because now and I'll give you added factor to it. SMMEs, who are already doing, I know a couple of companies, small businesses, 5-6 people, but competing with corporates over there, without the corporate knowing that they're already such a small thing, because they have invested in their employees to reach that goals.
1: But now, other than what's training for next year, if you had the opportunity to advise South African businesses today or business owners today, what are the things that they should be watching, testing or investing in before 2027?
2: Okay. Get into your IT area first. Look at your employees, those who have 1 person, 2 person, 3 person, or 50 person. Look into it and try and not be in your business, be on your business. Take a helicopter ride, not literally, but I call it the helicopter ride, and look from top into your business and see the areas where you can digitize it and find out where are your weak points. Find out if I have, oh my God, I already have 5 people in the IT. How do I help myself to improve it? Get those 5 digital people, the IT people, and ask them the relevant questions. Don't be a fool and accept what they will tell you. No, you should start taking interest in your business now so that you can reach in 2027 to compete with Arifa Parker.
1: Yeah.
2: Okay. Get down now. The main area is training and in the digital area. This time I'm not going to tell you do this, do that. Go and look after your IT.
1: Also, I think it's important that one remains relevant.
2: Yes. Yes, you have to. You can't, I mean, accept the fact that the AI is there. GPT is there. You know, students are writing essays and everything because of the help of ChatGPT and everything. I mean, if you find a student who used to hardly have any sentence without a grammar mistake, now writes the most eloquent articles. And you said, well, I have to look into this.
1: That was exactly the conversation that we had at the conference. We were talking about how will students now be assessed,
2: yes,
1: when they are using...
2: Yes. Good point. What was the answer?
1: The answer basically was that they will introduce what is known as categories that you are allowed to use AI and some that you won't be able to use it.
2: Okay.
1: So like say you're doing digital marketing, you will definitely have to use it. But in other instances, you won't be allowed to use it as students.
2: So they're going to regulate it?
1: Yeah, absolutely. Mm.
2: Wow. But I wish them all the best.
1: Mm, yeah.
2: Because this is going to help to create smart minds.
1: Yeah. At the same time, there was a question from the floor where there was someone who asked, doesn't this mean that we are almost curbing the
2: creative
1: and critical thinking part of a student? Because now you prompt the ChatGPT and they do all the work. And so what happens to critical thinking and what happens to using your own way of putting things into perspective? And that did come up. Interesting answers from the panel, but definitely something that we will most likely speak about in the future. One more question to you, Adifa. Also listening to you, I'm thinking of, are there any particular skills or things that you think businesses may be struggling with in next year that we are not really prepared for yet?
2: Already that we find the weakness, and that is from most of my consultants and all that I meet, whom I meet. They already tell me, Arifa, we find that many of the SMMEs have the fear or the reluctance of putting their hand into the digital world of AI. This is the biggest weakness they found. I mean, some of the consultants, I know of some of the consultants who say, Arifa, we are breaking our head. What language must we talk to them? We are trying to help them to reach the new era, and they're working for 2027, 2028. They said we can't even cover 2025 because they are in the world of 2001.
1: Yeah, I think that the one thing is quite clear, not just with this segment, but also when I speak to Yazid Osman, he often speaks about how if you're not going to get onto this wagon, you are going to be left behind, certainly. Just on one of the final things I think is important, and this is an area that you are quite passionate about, how important will partnerships and networking be moving forward in 2027 for businesses?
2: Oh, very important. I'm glad you asked, because I'm having at the moment a challenge, which I'm overcoming it because I'm frank. You know, I tell them off. It's the youth side of it, where they feel that, we network, you know, the social media and this media and that media. I said, oh, really? I said, you try and sell this thing on social media to me. I'm going to send back a little. I said, I don't know you. I can't trust you. I can't face you. I can't look into your eyes when you're selling it to me. How can I trust you on the social media? I don't. I hardly ever touch anything that is on social media unless I know the person. Why do you think for 10 years I'm with Wakepoff? For 10 years, my breakfast bites and my forum meetings are always full house. Why? Why?
1: Mm.
2: That is because SMMEs know that networking and building partnerships over there are the most important. You can't build partnership on social medias and things.
1: No.
2: That's false. You'll be taken for a drive.
1: Mm.
2: And I've seen so many of them fall into traps. And I said, the first question I said, but did you meet that person?
1: Mm.
2: Oh, Arifa, we WhatsApped and... Really? And I asked them, will you marry somebody that you have met? And some people would. Yes, I know. But really, Zainabi?
1: But this is exactly it. This is the concern and the fear that many, many people have, where AI and what it introduces in social media and the digital world, it introduces one to a world where there is very little human interaction and engagement.
2: Yes.
1: And also one of the things that came up is that that human element will always be important. It will always have a crucial role in it.
2: Exactly.
1: But I think when we do decide to embrace AI and when we do decide to use it to enhance whatever work we do, I think that we should not lose sight of that human element that must always be there.
2: Thank you. Thank you. That is what I talk and preach every time.
1: Mm.
2: And I think some of the messages that I sent out to the youth, it's coming up because some of them come and they say, thank you, Arifa, we realize now what you're trying to put across. I can give you so many incidents of it, mm-hmm. but I'll give you a good one, which we're having on the 14th of October. I'm talking about it because I know many of our listeners would like. I'm having Alderman James Voss giving us a talk at our forum meeting on the 14th of October at Artscape. There is no cost to it. It's 7 for 7.30. I usually push everybody out by 9, 9.30 or 10. I get tired, I say, okay, go back. Finish.
1: Okay. And this will focus on?
2: He's going to talk about the economic growth and all the things that are happening over there in the Western Cape.
1: Actually, on a final note, I wanted to touch on the economic pressures that businesses should also be preparing for and planning themselves for 2027, because I think that's also an area.
2: Oh, yeah. One of the areas that one of our economists has said that you must look. And I didn't even think about it, you know. It was on a simple thing like he said, when you have a company, don't forget a very simple element called transportation. The hike in transportation is going to have a big effect on your economy, of your not only the country, but on your company. And then look at because of the war still going on everywhere, the price of oil is going to be translated into your whatever you're manufacturing or whatever you're doing or the services you are providing.
1: Yeah,
2: I found one company who is saying, Arifa, we have started cutting down on a certain thing so that come 2027, and that's when I got excited about 2027, that come 2027, we have to make sure that we are up to it to meet the cost factor. So people have to tighten their belt again.
1: Definitely. And you always remind us that preparation is key, and so we should be prepared. But I think just as on a closing note, Arif, I think that the message is quite clear that preparing for the future is not about having all of the answers today.
2: No.
1: But about being willing to learn, to adapt, and to recognize where opportunities are emerging. And so whether you are starting a business, growing an established company, or looking at ways to take your business to the next level, understanding the trends shaping the marketplace can help you and can help you make more informed decisions.
2: Yes.
1: And so to Arifa, shukran, and thank you very much for always sharing your insights with the rest of us. And of course, Arifa is the CEO of WickBuff and also the director of Asha Investment Solutions, and she joined us this afternoon for Market World and helping us look beyond the present and prepare for what the business landscape could bring in 2027. Shukran so much for your time.
2: Afwan. Salaam alaikum.

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1: World leaders may speak of a ceasefire, but we know that nothing has changed in Gaza. The inhumane Israeli siege continues. Palestinian families and orphans are still being murdered, still being starved, and still being denied basic humanitarian aid. In just 2 years, the Israeli entity has slaughtered tens of thousands of Palestinians. Thousands more have been martyred since the Zionist occupation of Palestine began in 19... 19-

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0: Assalamu alaikum wa rahmatullahi wa barakatuh, and welcome to the Soundbite right here on Radio 786 on 100.4 FM. I am your host, Nurin Nisa Isaacs, greeting you on behalf of the team, which includes my co-host Hamidullah Hissi as well as technician Shabir Jacobs. We will be keeping you company up until 6 o'clock this evening, inshallah, so you do not want to go anywhere. So coming up in the program for today, the Western Cape government is considering implementing water restrictions if dam levels don't improve fast enough. So please, Kanala Asablif, do use water sparingly. It is World E-Waste Day, and we are going to learn how to properly dispose of toxic tech waste and also its impact on our health. So that is one feature you do not want to miss. Also, Eskom is being urged to protect middle-income households from increasing electricity costs. All that's right here on 100.4 FM. We do have a jam-packed lineup. Sports with Samani Jr. marks just after the 4:30 headlines as well. And yeah, it's going to be a fun afternoon. It is Radio 786 on 100.4 FM.
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2: Taking a look at your roads this afternoon, starting off with an update on the obstruction on the outer and southbound before Stellenbosch arterial. It has been cleared at this stage. Congestions on the N1 inbound at M5 southbound ramp. I do expect some delays there. And there's reports of a crash on the N2 outbound at the hospital bend. There is a lane closure at the current moment. Do expect some delays there. Do buckle up and keep a safe following distance.
0: So ahead of a critical water assessment next month, the Western Cape Department of Water and Sanitation is keeping a very close eye on its dam levels. The outcome could also determine whether water restrictions are needed. Despite recent rains, dam levels across the province have barely improved. Storage in dams supplying the city of Cape Town has slipped slightly from 74.8% to 74.4%. Now to discuss this further, we are joined by the Western Cape Head of Water and Sanitation, Ntombizanele Bila Mupariwa. Good afternoon and welcome to the program.
3: Good afternoon and good afternoon to your listeners. Thank you so much for having us.
0: So, Ntombizanele, the province's dam levels remains somewhat healthy, but there are some key dams that have shown some declines. How concerning is this in influencing the decision to potentially enforce a water restriction for parts of the province or the city of Cape Town?
3: Yes, thank you very much. Yes, we have noted some little bit of decline in some of our dam levels, of which we are closely monitoring those dam levels, and we are going to have an annual operating system that is going to guide

0: us in terms of whether we are going to implement restrictions or not. And from the department side, we are monitoring our dam levels on a monthly basis, as we are supposed to be. But if you look at how we used to do it previously, because we didn't have these much challenges like we do now, we normally do that on a quarterly basis.
1: Okay, so let's just look at the factors that could determine whether water restrictions will be introduced. What are those factors? And also, how is the Western Cape Department of Water and Sanitation trying to avoid a scenario like this?
0: We look at several options that the model do run. And normally, we look at how much have we harvested. For an example, in the Western Cape, we wait up until it's end of October, and we calculate all the water that would have harvested through the rain that would have harvested. Now, if that rain, or maybe the entire system, it's below 80%, that is where now we start looking at having other means of implementing the water restrictions. But if it's above 80%, then we can rest assured that that water within that system, it will take us up until to the next hydrological cycle.
1: Okay. So recent rainfall in the province has not been the greatest. We have experienced a rather dry winter. Is there any indication, or what are the experts telling the department? Why hasn't the rain translated into a significant increase in water reserves, or at least the amount of rain that we did experience during the winter period? What are the experts telling you?
0: Look, the experts are saying, they've said it from the beginning of the year, that we are going to have the low average rainfall in the province. And they also mentioned the issue of the El Nino, which it has already started. Mm. And during December, it is going to be even more than it is now. And that also will result in our dams having a lot of evaporation and a lot of water that is going to be used, because it's going to be extremely hot. So we are still hoping and trusting that we should be getting some rain, but if not, then that is where now we need to gather with all our water users, so that we are proactive in terms of what we have to do to ensure that we don't get to the situation where we were in 2017. That is what we are going to do on the 2nd of November with all our stakeholders, because this issue of water restrictions is not only about one department. We have to engage all our water users, from the domestic industries, businesses, so that we are able to share with them what our model from the department is guiding us, and we have to engage also the agricultural sector.
1: So some dams, such as Lower Steenbras and Full Flay, have reported to be a bit lower than others. Are these dams experiencing any particular challenges worth noting?
0: Look, these dams, they received lower rainfall within those areas. And these are not strategic dams in a sense that they are big. They are some of the smallest dams where it is used mainly by agricultural. And we have experienced something like this before, and within one day, because of the cutoff low, those dams, they can be filled up. Mm. So we don't want to preempt what is going to happen on the 2nd of November, but we are saying that we, with the hope that we are having, we are hoping that hopefully it will be more than where it is now. But if not, then that is where we will have to take some measures as a department, as well as the water sector at large.
1: Yeah, I know it is true. We can't preempt just yet, because as we know, Cape Town's weather is also one of the most unpredictable that there is. Now, let's look at what residents can do. Of course, no one wants a repeat of a potential day zero, or at least the restrictions that were in place during that time. What can residents, businesses and industry do to help avoid stricter water restrictions from being enforced in the lead up to the 2nd of November, as well as after that as well? We're supposed to be using water speed after all.
0: Yes, we encourage all residents, businesses, industries, and any other water user to use water sparingly, We encourage all of them to report where there are water leaks to the relevant authorities. We also encourage our water users to, you know, implement the water conservation and demand management facts in terms of saving water. You know, there are quite a number of non-revenue water aspects that they can implement as residents. Instead of using showers, you can use a bucket. Instead of using the hose pipe to water your garden, you can use a bucket. So those are some of the aspects that residents can start implementing at this point in time. But most importantly, from the department side, we will continue to monitor closely our dam levels and ensure that the consumption trends and other related factors to ensure informed decision making when that time arrives.
1: I want to say thank you so much for your time. Notembizanele Bila Mupariwa. She is the head of water and sanitation at the Western Cape Department, chatting to us there. So let's all play our part. Make sure that we are using water sparingly. Encourage our friends and our families to do the same, because I'm pretty sure no one wants to sit with a scenario of water restrictions being imposed. We thank her so much for her time. Our dam levels, it could improve, you know, overnight if we experience a cold front or cut off low, and that's just the nature of Mother Nature. The time has gone 4:30. Khadija Davids has your headlines.

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1: The National Department of Human Settlements has asked the city of Cape Town to halt the proposed sale of a 72-hectare parcel of land near Dunoon while it investigates how the development will benefit poor households. The Congress of South African Trade Unions has elected Mike Shigange as its new president. He takes over from Zingiswa Losi, who has led the federation since 2018. The Electoral Commission has approved 2.6 million special vote applications ahead of the November 4th local government elections. The figure marks a 131% increase from the 1.1 million special votes approved during the 2021 municipal polls. Western Cape Education MEC Yaku Lont has urged the matric class of 2026 to be at exam venues ahead of time so that they are not rushed ahead of their final assessments. That's the news making headlines at this hour. More follows at 5.
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3: Taking a look at your roads this afternoon, there is an update on the crash that is on the N2 outbound at Leesburg Parkway. It has been cleared at this stage. An update on the ramp congestion on the N1 inbound ramp to Lower Church Street. It has been cleared at this stage. And on further updates, there is an update on the crash that is on the N2 outbound at Leesburg. It has been cleared at this stage and traffic is free flowing on that road. And keep a safe following distance.
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3: In Cape Town and its suburbs, tomorrow a mostly sunny day is expected and will be accompanied by northwesterly wind reaching speed of up to 28 kilometers per hour. Temperature should range from 15 to a high of 20 degrees.
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3: Hamza Namira with my dad.

0: Well said into the world of sport, and there's a lot happening, I guess. I don't know if you're going to touch a bit on the Novak Djokovic issue. Obviously, he crashed out of the Shanghai Masters in his first match. This is really interesting to see. But we will be unpacking more with our sports correspondent, Samani Junior Mark. Samani, assalamu alaikum.
1: Brother, how are you?
0: I'm good. I'm well. I see there's a lot happening in the world of sport.
1: Of course, there's a lot, man. I mean, should we start where we ended? Of course.
0: Yes, I think I need to know what happened to Novak Djokovic.
1: Oh yeah, for sure. Just to cover up on Djokovic, I mean, sadly the world number one was struggling with fitness, of course, in recent issues, and he appeared a bit uncomfortable. So he lost his Shanghai Masters in his opening, man, which is quite sad. Of course, even in his face it was a bit smirky, but he promised that he would bounce back to his fans. That's what happened, and that's what was the breaking news. Of course, Novak Djokovic has never crashed out ever, of course, and also he has never been losing games, such as in recent form. So I think the discomfort of the recent form has been the catalyst to why he's been performing like this.
0: Mm. And I want to maybe just switch the sporting code a bit. I want to maybe go to some Champions League, because I see FC Barcelona put on a dazzling display, you know, a 4-1 victory over Galatasaray.
1: Galatasaray. They showcased their class with an impressive performance. Recently, and it was very, very, very. I think it was underlined as the top performance of yesterday's features. Of course, there's another features today, which is the lack of PSG and Man City. But yesterday's one, Barcelona was on top form. They won 4-1, and they handled the game pretty much well. I mean, you don't want to know who was the outstanding player in the field. I think you'd like to assume. Let me just give you a chance. Who do you think was the 19-year-old? Mm. I'll give you a hint of that. The 19-year-old was the one that was outstanding, and that was your Yamin Lamal. I mean, the 19-year-old, he showed class, man. I mean, there's been questions, a lot of questions that were asked, is that, is he worthy of that number 10 at Barcelona? Is he holding the fort finally for Lionel Messi? I don't know. I think it's too early, and also I think it's a lot of pressure on the boy. But however, moving on, Arsenal also managed to get the job done comfortably, so they sealed their place with another convincing win. So I think the defending champions of the EPL are actually showing why they are defending champions. I mean, for a large part of the season, I've been in denial, but I think with every game, they've gone to show that they have the championship mentality. However, this is the sad one. I don't think you want us to dwell much into it, but there was a disappointing game, of course. There was the British Giants, which is Man United. They suffered a very, very, very horrific defeat, which is 2-1. But the reason why I use horrific, it could have been worse. You know, the scoreline was damaging enough, but it could have been easily worse. And the sad part about it is that after the game, there's an Argentine defender, which is a pretty, pretty outstanding defender. His name is Lisandro Martinez. Instead of saying the performance overall of the players were poor, he came for the directors of the team, something that the fans have been shouting at for a very long time. I saw he received overwhelming support from the fans, of course, online. But my question is, was it necessary at that time? Is it going to help the team? I think he might have barked the wrong tree. The reason is that because of at the end of the season, his contract needs a bit of extending. I'm not sure if he'll receive it. I don't know what you think. You know, he said that a lot of teams signed players during the summer, and then at Man United, they unfortunately didn't, and he's disappointed, as that's what they were looking forward to, as most of the senior players at the team.
0: Mm. And I want to maybe just cross over into some local football, because I mean, things are heating up, or maybe the rolling down on the Betway Premiership title race that is obviously increasing, looking like a two horse contest. And I see there's some concerns with regards to Kaizer Chiefs.
1: Oh yeah, you summed it well, man. I mean, it is being said that it is a two-horse contest with Mamelodi Sundowns and Orlando Pirates, because they are setting the pace now at the top of the table. The two teams are just separate of a point, I think. And then speaking of Kaizer Chiefs, I mean, just to finish off on Mamelodi Sundowns and Orlando Pirates, I mean, they comfortably received the results they worked for yesterday. But speaking of Kaizer Chiefs, quite a disappointing draw with Stellenbosch. I mean, if they won that game, it could have been a different chat right now. But even if you see the atmosphere within the fans of Kaizer Chiefs, it's simply showing that the team is truly is truly the last kick of a dying horse. I think it needs a better overhaul than the patch-ups that are being currently done.
0: Sabani, thank you very much for the update. We're going to be getting in touch with you tomorrow to hear what you have in the, as the latest in the world of sport. And that was Samane Junior Marks, our sports correspondent, speaking to us. Do catch him tomorrow as he gives us the latest in the world of sport and what you can expect in the coming week. We take a listen to Mesut Kurtis with Har Hira.

0: It is the soundbite on Radio 786 on 100.4 FM. Now, South Africans are being urged to clear out their old phones, chargers, earphones and batteries galore. That's because today is International E-Waste Day. Now, experts warn that electronic waste contains very toxic materials that can poison the environment and harm human health if dumped carelessly. We're not supposed to be dumping in the first place. There are disposable bins specifically for e-waste. Now, this year's campaign targets fast tech, cheap disposable items like USB adapters, LED lights, electronic toys and vapes, etc. Now, to discuss this further, we are joined by environmental campaigner and researcher at UMI Waste Project Campaign, Asipile Kanhile. Good afternoon and welcome to Radio 786.
1: Good afternoon, everyone, and thank you so much for having me.
0: Thank you so much for your time, Asipile. So, firstly, what exactly is fast tech? What do we understand by that?
1: Fast tech is basically, if you think about fashion, that every year we're getting a new model of the same thing. It's upgraded. Maybe you may see the similar features, but also it's about that we are producing more and more of the same thing, and it is bought or maybe consumed much more frequently. So that's what it means. It's like, for instance, take a cell phone. Probably each and every year we have a new model of the same type of phone. So that's what it means, is that it keeps going back into the system much faster, but also it's consumed much more, and it produces obviously lots and lots of money for the producers and also whoever designed it and for the brands. So that's what it means. It keeps going fast and fast. But we will talk more about later on the impact of that as well.
0: Okay, so let's look at the importance of proper e-waste disposal. Why are so many people not disposing of it properly? Is it because of a lack of education around e-waste and its dangers to the environment as well as human health?
1: So yes, part of it is the awareness. Many of us, when you define e-waste, so for instance, what does the E stand for? So the E stands for any electronic or electric items that is discarded. So what that means is that if you're talking about your cell phone, your household appliances, your batteries, those fall under e-waste. And sometimes you may find that there is that old toaster sitting in your cupboard in the kitchen that you know that I'm not supposed to put it in the bin that is regularly collected every single week by the municipality. And so you hoard it. But also, it's like, where do I take it? So sometimes it's just that full information on what is it and what are the impacts of actually discarding it improperly, especially onto human health and the environment. For instance, most of these items, they contain toxins because of how they're manufactured. So you're talking about your mercury, your lead, your cadmium, which are very hazardous, but also very dangerous for our soils, for our health. So all these things sometimes are not, shown enough. We are used to being shown the household waste, but these items also fall under household waste. But also, it's thinking about that they need to be treated in a more sound manner or specialized manner because of how they are made, but also how they actually, when they're discarded improperly, what are the sometimes even irreversible damage they cause. Sometimes some people just burn them, which then causes air pollution, but sometimes you don't even see that the smoke that you inhale can even cause cancer over the time. So it's also just about sharing of information, raising awareness, conscientizing ourselves to just not look at e-waste only, but how we look at waste entirely.
0: Yes. So electronic waste, as we have learned now, is a major and rapidly growing environmental and regulatory hazard, or it can become a hazard if not disposed of properly. On International E-Waste Day, what advice are you giving to our parents? Seeing that, you know, many young kids are now engaging with, you know, tech instead of the traditional toys that we used to before. And of course, tech does have a lifespan. Once it dies, it needs to be disposed of. How can parents, you know, educate their young kids that once we are done with the tech, this is how we properly dispose of it so that we can foster that that seed now already about taking care of the environment. So by the time they're adults, we're not going to be seeing, you know, the dumping rates that we are seeing now.
1: So one of the methods that we've also promoted in our work is, for instance, you know how we have our ice cream containers. We can put like start to store your old batteries, your old cell phones, your old remotes, but even getting like your 25 liters buckets, because in that way you are able to collect it. But now it's about teaching the youngsters that not everything should go to the bin, or the sometimes it's the black bag that is used. Not everything has to go in there, because when they go in there, they end up somewhere, and in this case, it's mostly landfills. So landfills are spaces where the waste normally ends up, especially in re that is regulated by municipalities, and much more damage it's done on that site. So it's about just making them aware that not everything goes into the bin. And so what we do is what we say, let's just practice separation at source. So when you go to your household bins, you will realize that, well, I've got recyclables here. Okay, they can go to the side. I've got organic waste, so your fruits and your veggies, your kitchen waste, you can compost this. I've got my electronic waste. Is there a nearby drop-off center where we can drop it? If you're thinking like that, you can see that even in your household bin, you have hardly have anything that you're going to be throwing away. I think it's because we were conditioned for such a long time that everything must just go to the bin. But it's not like that. So it's about rethinking that. It's been happening for many, many years. It will take a long time. So it just needs to be like ongoing time and time again. But also, we can start to take our children where the, for instance, these practices are done right. Because for me, I understand that children learn by doing. So can maybe we invite people to just show them what does separation at source look like? I think in that way, it's very encouraging. But also we were thinking about, you know, how we have curriculums. You know, why they don't put such things? Because these things are practical. These things are happening in our societies, and they could be beneficial to our young children, especially when they grow up to into adulthood.
0: Yeah, and I think it all starts when they are young. Even us as adults, we also have, we're not excused from the responsibility of disposing of our waste properly. It goes from everything, the recyclable materials to the non-recyclables to even our e-waste as well. This was a very informative interview, and I do hope that many people will take encouragement from it. Asipile Kanhile, thank you so much for your time. She is an environmental campaigner and researcher at UMI Waste Project, speaking to us on 100.4 FM. 2 minutes before the 5 o'clock news, Issa Isambayev with Palestine.

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1: Assalamu alaikum and good afternoon. The National Department of Human Settlements has asked the city of Cape Town to halt the proposed sale of a 72-hectare parcel of land near Dunoon while it investigates how the development will benefit poor households. Human Settlements Minister Thembi Simelane says her department has requested records relating to the acquisition and funding of the Annandale Farm property. It follows questions raised about the future of the land. Minister Simelane has also asked the city to explain how the proposed development will provide housing opportunities for low-income residents in Dunoon. She further requested that no binding sale agreement be concluded and that no transfer of the land takes place until the department completes its assessment. The land was reportedly bought nearly 9 years ago for about 185 million rand using the Urban Settlements Development Grant. Despite the purchase, no housing has yet been developed on the site. Dunoon continues to face severe overcrowding and a shortage of affordable housing. The Congress of South African Trade Unions has elected Mike Shigange as its new president. He takes over from Zinkiswa Losi, who has led the federation since 2018. He secured victory during COSATU's delayed 15th National Congress held in Kempton Park. Shigange beat SATU Deputy President Mabuto Kele in a closely contested race. He received just over 970 votes, while Kele garnered 836. The elective Congress had initially been interrupted by disputes over delegate accreditation. Our proceedings resumed this week after the gathering was rescheduled. Shigange's election follows months of controversy over his eligibility to stand for the position. The former Nihau president was suspended by his union in September amid internal disputes. However, COSATU obtained a legal opinion confirming he remained eligible to contest the presidency. The Labour Court also ruled that his precautionary suspension did not bar him from seeking office. Shigange now assumes leadership of a federation representing an estimated 1.6 million workers. Now, his immediate challenges include addressing unemployment, rising living costs, insecure work, and divisions within the labour movement. Meanwhile, outgoing President Zinkiswa Losi has been elected COSATU's new General Secretary. She is now the first woman to occupy the Federation's top administrative post. The Electoral Commission has approved 2.6 million special vote applications ahead of the November 4th local government elections. The figure marks a 131% increase from the 1.1 million special votes approved during the 2021 municipal polls. IEC Chief Electoral Officer Simon Mabolo says the majority of applications were submitted online, with final arrangements now underway. Special voting allows eligible voters who are unable to vote on election day to cast their ballots early. The Commission also approved 678,000 home visit applications, which is also an increase from the 2021 polls. Special voting will take place on November 2nd and 3rd ahead of Election Day on November 4th. Meanwhile, Mabolo has urged South Africans to check the sequence number on the voter's roll, which will help speed up the process on Election Day. During the 2024 polls, long queues at voting stations caused frustration for thousands. The IEC's Chief Electoral Officer, Simon Mabolo.
2: And it's important that everybody understands that sequence number so that when you reach the voting station, it's easy for you and for the officials to place to get your placement on the voter's roll. So that sequence number links you to your position on the voter's roll, and it will facilitate the fast processing of voters on the day of elections.
1: The IEC's Chief Electoral Officer, Simon Mabolo. Western Cape Education MEC Yaku Lont has urged the matric class of 2026 to be at exam venues ahead of time so that they are not rushed ahead of their final assessments. He was speaking as the matric exams kicked off this week, and while they went ahead without incident, Lont has urged matrics to be mindful of the time when getting to the exam venues.
3: We are concerned about the number of candidates arriving late at venues. We urge all candidates to arrive at the examination venues at least 1 hour before the start of their paper. Arriving early ensures that learners are present for the reading of examination rules and the required reading time, helping them begin the exam calmly and confidently. Take into account possible train delays or possible accidents. Rather be at the venue early where you can do revision than being rushed and stressed before your exam. Stay focused and remain disciplined. We also ask communities to continue working with us to ensure no disruptions to the exams.
1: Western Cape Education MEC Yako Lunt. Recapping the top story on Radio 786 at this hour, the National Department of Human Settlements has asked the City of Cape Town to halt the proposed sale of a 72-hectare parcel of land near Dunoon while it investigates how the development will benefit poor households. That's the news for now. 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
5: Taking a look at your roads this afternoon, there is a report of congestion to the N1 inbound at Brighton. Do expect some delays there. And there's an update on the crashes on the N2 inbound at Adrandred. All lanes are open. Do expect some delays there. Do buckle up and keep a safe following distance.
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5: In Cape Town and its suburbs, tomorrow a mostly sunny day is expected and will be accompanied by northwesterly wind reaching speeds of up to 28 kilometers per hour. Temperatures should range from 15 to a high of 20 degrees.

0: 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It is Wednesday, and Wednesdays are, of course, reserved for Islamic trivia, so I'm quite excited for that. But I have an observation that I would like to share, and I don't know if I'm the only one experiencing it.
1: Okay, let's go for it.
0: The month of October seems like it's strolling.
1: Yes.
0: Not trolling.
1: No, I agree.
0: S-T-R-O-L-L-I-N-G.
1: I agree.
0: Taking its own
1: time. No, it's taking its own sweet time.
0: And just like, you know what? I want to enjoy the warmer weather now. Because, you know, I've waited long for this.
1: No, it's taking its own time. Mm. I think last year, this time, we were around the 20th. Last year, this time, we were around the, please, October, if you're listening, hurry up, man. Hurry up.
0: Yeah, you must rather ask, how about this? Instead of saying October, hurry up, we ask Allah, Allah, please put barakah in our time.
1: Yes,
0: Seeing that the days feel longer. Yeah.
1: And
0: but it can walk a bit faster.
1: October is actually a very, I would say, interesting month. In my family, we have a lot of birthdays in October.
0: Is it?
1: Yeah.
0: If you have a birthday in October, let me know when's your birthday.
1: Yeah.
0: On the WhatsApp line 0786 1011.
1: It's quite a lot. There's one on the 18th. There's one on the 25th. Yeah, and then there's one on the 27th.
0: Hey, payday! Everyone's off the payday.
1: Yeah, and the 31st. Yeah,
0: depends. So. No, if you work for government or what, everyone's birthday's off the payday. No excuse.
1: Yes.
0: You must have a gift ready.
1: I think it's gonna be a month filled with sweet treats, I guess. So inshallah, let us know if your birthday is in October. What date is it? We can put it on the soundbite there, inshallah.
0: Yeah. The other thing I wanted to ask, do you feel like there are certain months of the year where there are a lot more people who have a birthday in that month?
1: Mm.
0: Like, I feel like September is a month where there are quite a few birthdays.
1: Yeah.
0: As well as March. I feel like March is one of March, January and March.
1: January, March, and September.
0: Mm.
1: And
0: December.
1: And December, yeah.
0: Everyone, there's so many people's birthdays.
1: It's rare to find someone who's born in May, randomly. Like,
0: what do you mean, randomly?
1: Sarkim. Sorry, it's
0: been in May. You don't have to look far. I can take my glasses off and I can see someone whose birthday is in May. Not randomly.
1: Oh, okay. We have one of the few that represent May,
0: rare.
1: Shabir. Jacob's our technician. He's quite rare. Is there many of you that you know that is born in May?
0: I feel like...
1: Oh, your sister also.
0: Oh, cool.
1: Oh, that's cool.
0: That's
1: two. Counting?
0: Three. Ah, you're giving people wrong information.
1: He's running out of people now, you can see.
0: Giving people wrong information here.
1: But yeah, let us know. What month do you think maybe has fewer birthdays in Shalom 07, 8, 16, 11, 12?
0: I would like to add July to that.
1: July.
0: Yeah.
1: And maybe June?
0: Nah, I know quite a few people. Yeah, June and July.
1: June and July.
0: You know why? People's like, it's a tough time of the year. You know, we must pause.
1: It's like in January. Like in January, if someone is born in January, what do you buy them? Do you buy them a cabbage?
0: A cabbage.
1: Oh. What do you buy them, Ahmed? Ahmed is in studio.
0: So some people get married in January, okay?
1: What do you buy for? You buy
0: not
1: cabbage?
0: No, man. So,
1: look, no, the thing is, the reason why people usually associate January, I don't know, I think actually in the current stage that we're in life, I guess, I think the people who are growing up now are slowly getting out of that thing that January is January, I guess. We're sort of getting used to January being a month now.
0: Yeah, well, yeah. You're going to have to pay your bills whether it's January or not.
1: Exactly.
0: So,
1: exactly.
0: You know, make sure you budget. Make sure that you're not spending money recklessly and that you are saving where you can. Yeah. In Siddle's economy, we don't have a choice.
1: Yes.
0: We don't have a choice. But the time is 11 minutes after 5 o'clock. It is time for our Islamic trivia.

Of course, Wednesdays are reserved for Islamic trivia, the best jingle. Honestly, the best jingle, aside from the soundbite jingle. So, our Islamic trivia question for today goes as follows. And this is maybe a bit of a hard one. We can't make it too easy all the time. What is the name of the prophet to whom the Zabur was revealed? I'm going to repeat the question. What is the name of the prophet to whom the Zabur was revealed? So in order to get this question right, you need to know what the Zabur was. And then you can work your way back. I'll repeat the question one more time. What is the name of the prophet to whom the Zabur was revealed? 0786101112. That is our Islamic trivia question for today. It is a good one. It is a really good one. So let me know what your thoughts are. 0786101112. What is the name of the prophet to whom the Zabur was revealed? The answer will be announced just before we end the program, inshallah. And of course, we always have a bit of a history lesson with our Islamic trivia. So do send us your answers to 0786 10 11 12.

0: It is a soundbite on Radio 786 on 100.4 FM. Before we get into our next feature, I just see some messages coming through with regards to the birthday thing. The question that we are asking, what month do you think the fewest people are born in? That's the question. Hamidullah said May, and he was presented with data too quickly, so I think he made it like his statement. So we do have a message from Brother Ismail Lehman, and I must say this was such a charismatic message. It says, "Assalamu alaikum. Of course, the moister man. My birthday is the 25th of October, Sunday morning, Kusistismus. Please add that diary. We will hopefully have Hamidullah sing happy birthday for you on the 26th. I'll make him promise on air later, so you can't take off. You know how it goes, you know, this hour. I will sing with. I'll clap hands back up.
1: Yeah,
0: inshallah, shukran so much for that, Brother Ismail. Inshallah, may Allah grant you good health until your birthday and after, inshallah. Okay, let's get into our next feature. One that is a sore topic for many, the price of electricity. Now, Eskom is being urged to shield South Africa's struggling middle class from steep electricity tariff increases. The call comes after Eskom briefed Parliament's Appropriations Committee on its proposed tariff structure. The appeal comes amid growing concerns over the rising cost of living, catalyzed by the recent massive fuel price hike and mounting household debt. Now, to unpack this, Radio 786 spoke to the chairperson of Parliament's Appropriations Committee, Dr. Musi Maimane, and here he responds to the potential impact another electricity tariff increase will have on households.
2: In real terms, South Africans who are going to the pump to get petrol are already paying over 30 rand to the litre. The inflation, as per the latest South African Reserve Bank statistics, has crept over 4%, which means the cost of food is going up. The second issue is the fact that if you add an 8.7% increase into the electricity price, municipalities add a furthermore 2% onto that, which creeps it over 10%, meaning that if you combine the two, the burden of fuel, the burden of electricity, these are what is called administered costs, and run the risk of shifting inflation to well over 5%. The net consequence of that is that if you are paying for your house, it will become more expensive as the Reserve Bank raises interest rates. If you are buying food, basic consumer transport, it's going to be harder. So we're saying Eskom needs to review, along with NERSA, the decision to increase by 8.7%. Because simply, citizens already now, the median affordability is at 5,800. The median wage in this country is 4,000. It's just under 5,000. So already, South Africans, the majority of where South Africans earn, are already battling to afford just even the basics of food. When you add the fact that they've got to pay for school fees and any other things, it becomes near impossible for South Africans to survive.
0: Now, Maimane argues that middle-income earners are often among the biggest defaulters on municipal accounts. Now, we wanted to know why he believes this is happening.
2: I think that Eskom have to fight for their own balance sheet to make sure it's sustainable. So, it's up to the job of the government in its entirety to review the fact that, as we've already given 10 billion rands to the Department of Planning, Minerals and Energy and Resources, so that we can ensure that there's at least a relief being given to people at the pumps, so that we can reduce the cost of fuel in a world that's geopolitically fighting. Secondly, South Africa needs to be able to think about how we deal with municipal debt. Because if Eskom was dealing with municipal debt and people were paying, things would be different. That's why part of the intervention is paying the indigent grant directly to Eskom, so that municipalities don't have to play the middle ground perspective.
0: Now, the main question is, what does it say about the financial pressures that municipalities as well as residents are facing?
2: Well, it's not just even households. It's also the economy of South Africa. You know, the reality of it is that when you hike up electricity prices, it makes it difficult for people to create work, which means households don't have high levels of unemployment, which makes this affordability crisis even worse. It is an important balance to strike because the provision of cheaper energy is helpful for economic growth, but it's also helpful for households. So what's going to be important is that Eskom be directed to explore alternative forms of energy. We are coal dependent in the main, But we are now seeing that solar and other types of technology are able to create cheaper electricity. And therefore, can we explore those so that we can stabilize the grid, allow for what is called typically wheeling of energy, as you allow for independent power producers to come on board, so that we reform our entire energy market. If we don't do the reforms now, keeping the business model as we have it now is not sustainable for the future of South Africa, and it's not going to help households.
0: And that was Chairperson of Parliament's Appropriations Committee, Dr. Musi Maimane, speaking to Radio 786. We are now going to be taking a quick ad break, and then thereafter, the Abushar brothers with the Shimmering Light.
1: Muslim Hands and Pads of Hope proudly present Dignateens. 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That's roughly 2 months of missed lessons and opportunities. Months that can make all the difference to their future.

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1: In the headlines, the National Department of Human Settlements has asked the city of Cape Town to halt the proposed sale of a 72-hectare parcel of land near Dunoon while it investigates how the development will benefit poor households. The Congress of South African Trade Unions has elected Mike Shigange as its new president. He takes over from Zingiswa Losi, who has led the federation since 2018. The Electoral Commission has approved 2.6 million special vote applications ahead of the November 4th local government elections. The figure marks a 131% increase from the 1.1 million special votes approved during the 2021 municipal polls. And Western Cape Education MEC Yaku Lunt has urged the matric class of 2026 to be at exam venues ahead of time so that they are not rushed ahead of their final assessments. That's the newsmaking headlines at this hour. 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

0: 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Now, this Friday, the Mutual Plain Youth invites the community to an evening of dhikr, layl, and remembrance under the theme Majlis Rasulullah sallallahu alayhi wasallam, an opportunity to strengthen our connection with Allah and deepen our love for our beloved Prophet Muhammad sallallahu alayhi wasallam. And joining us to tell us more about this month's initiative and what the community can look forward to is Bushra. Bushra, assalamu alaikum and welcome to Radio 786.
1: Wa alaikum salam wa rahmatullahi wa barakatuh.
0: Shukran for joining us. Bushra, can you maybe let us in and tell us a little bit more about the Mutual Plain Youth and the vision behind this initiative?
1: Okay, so the Mutual Plain Youth is an initiative that was established with the vision of uniting the youth of Mutual Plain while strengthening their connection to our local masjids and the existing youth structures. We recognize that there are already so many incredible initiatives and organizations doing valuable work within our community. Our intention is not to replace those structures, but rather to bring together everyone and encourage a collaboration and a space where we can share resources, ideas, skills, and opportunities. Our vision extends beyond Islamic programs. We want to focus on holistic development of the youth through spiritual growth, sports, education, career development, skills training, mental wellness, and community service. Ultimately, we want young people to recognize that they have a role to play in shaping their community. We want to create opportunities for them to connect, contribute, and grow together, inshallah.
0: Inshallah. And now, speaking of opportunities, I want to maybe zoom back to this month's gathering, obviously titled Majlis Rasulullah sallallahu alaihi wasallam. What is the significance of this theme, and what inspired it?
1: Majlis Rasulullah is particularly meaningful because it brings our attention back to our beloved Prophet Muhammad sallallahu alaihi wasallam, his life, his character, and the example he left us. The word Majlis refers to a gathering or a sitting, and the intention is to create an atmosphere where we can come together in the remembrance of Allah, send salutations upon our beloved Prophet Muhammad sallallahu alaihi wasallam, and strengthen our love and our connection to him. As young people, we are constantly exposed to so many influences and distractions. We felt that it was important to create a space where we can pause, reconnect with our deen, and remind ourselves that there is one person we should be striving to emulate. The Prophet sallallahu alaihi wasallam was a perfect example of compassion, patience, humility, kindness, and service to others. Through this gathering, we hope to encourage young people to learn more about him and appreciate his teachings and make his example part of their everyday lives.
0: And I want to maybe just come back to, you know, setting the scene a bit here, Bushra. For someone who's maybe attending for the first time, what can they expect from the evening of the Dhikr and Layl?
1: For someone attending for the first time, we would want them to know that they are welcome, whether it is their first time attending, or it is a regular occurrence to them, or they are just looking for an opportunity to reconnect spiritually. There is definitely a space for everyone. The evening will be an opportunity to step away from the busyness of everyday life and spend time in the remembrance of Allah, sending salutations upon our beloved Prophet Muhammad sallallahu alaihi wasallam, and being in the company of people who desire to grow spiritually. There's also something special about coming together as a community for the remembrance of Allah. It reminds us that we are not alone in our journey, and that we can encourage one another towards goodness. Our hope is that everyone leaves the gathering feeling spiritually uplifted, with a renewed sense of purpose and a strong desire to strengthen the relationship with Allah and His beloved messenger.
0: Inshallah. And as you say, and you have emphasized, you know, in your responses, that the gathering focuses, you know, on our beloved Prophet sallallahu alaihi wasallam. And I want to maybe take you to the part of young people. You know, how can young people sort of translate their love for him sallallahu alaihi wasallam into their everyday lives and their actions?
1: I think that young people can focus on by... Oh, I'm sorry, I'm just fumbling of my words. I think that the first step is to understand that our love for Rasulullah sallallahu alayhi wa sallam should go beyond the words. Of course, sending salutations upon him is incredibly important, but the love should reflect in our character and our actions. Whether it is respecting our parents, whether it is respecting our elders, kindness, being honest in our dealings, treating our friends with compassion, looking out for one another, and being mindful of how we speak to others. It is also a means of being young Muslims that stand for what is right and who serves the community and treat people with dignity even when it's difficult. We do not have to wait for when we are older, when we have the image of, oh, I'm a perfect Muslim, to start making a difference. We can start with small, consistent actions to continue striving to improve ourselves.
0: And I like the fact that you emphasize that, you know, the focus here is on young people. Obviously, it is mature spring youth after all. I want to maybe just want you to touch on why is it so important to create spaces where young people can come together, can sit in the masjid, you know, strengthen their faith, build positive connections with one another. Why was it important for mature spring youth to create that platform where youth can come together and sort of build these positive connections?
1: I think it is important because young people need spaces where they feel they belong, they can be themselves, they can ask questions, they need to learn, they can grow without being judged. We often speak about the challenges that young people face today, whether it is peer pressure, social media, mental wellness, or many other decisions that they need to make about their future. Having a positive support system and being surrounded by people who can encourage you towards goodness can make a real difference. Our masjid should be a place where young people feel welcome, valued, and involved in the community. We need to give them opportunities to not only attend programs, but also to contribute their ideas and develop their skills and take ownership of initiatives that benefit others. That is one of the reasons, one of the many reasons behind Mitchell's Plan Youth. We want to build bridges between young people and our masjids and our existing community structures. When we work together, rather in isolation, we can create a greater impact. Ultimately, we want to nurture a generation that is grounded in its deen, confident in its abilities and committed to serving its community.
0: Finally, Bushra, can you remind us with the details, you know, for our listeners, where and where is the gathering taking place and how can people get involved in the Mitchell's Plain Youth WhatsApp community?
1: We would love to invite each and everyone to join us for our Majlis Rasulullah gathering on Friday. This Friday, the 16th of October, after Maghrib, at Masjid Irshad in Hoedens. We would also like to encourage all the youth of Mitchell's Plain to be a part of Mitchell's Plain Youth. And we have a WhatsApp community. If they would like to be a part of it, you can either contact myself on 074-630-8795 or one of our brothers on 06589343000.
0: Okay, Bushra, shukran so much for being with us. All the best, inshallah, with the Majlis Rasulullah sallallahu alaihi wasallam, and all the best with the Mitchell's Plain Youth, inshallah. Assalamu alaikum. And that was Bushra from the Mitchell's Plain Youth speaking to us on Radio 786 on 100.4 FM. We ask Allah subhanahu wa ta'ala to make it a beautiful and blessed gathering and sort of bless the youth also and community that is together in remembrance and strengthening our love for Rasulullah sallallahu alaihi wasallam. A reminder of our majlis Rasulullah sallallahu alaihi wasallam. It takes place this coming Friday, the 16th of October, after Maghrib at Masjid Irshad, 55 Mitchell's Avenue, Woodlands, Mitchell's Plain. All youth is welcome. I believe also Nurunisa Isaacs will be in attendance.
2: Yeah, inshallah, I'll be there too.
0: Yeah.
2: I'm appealing to everyone, pull through. And it's not just, you know, for the youth, like bring the whole family. I think long gone, you know, are the times where you want to do a family gathering, but you don't know what to do.
0: Yeah.
2: Bring the family to the masjid, you know. I think our masjids need to hear the laughter of kids more. You know, and I think bring the whole family, man.
0: Bring the
2: family
0: with
2: you.
0: It's
2: going to be beautiful. It's really going to be beautiful. And inshallah, your teenage daughter or son will be surrounded by good company. And for all you know, they may find a community that will benefit them.
0: Yes.
2: So inshallah, spread the word. Spread the word this Friday, inshallah, immediately after Maghrib, at Masjid Al Irshad, 55 Mitchell's Avenue in Woodlands. Inshallah, it's going to be a beautiful evening. And if you want the poster to that, pop me a message on the WhatsApp line 0786 1011 12. Let's keep it interesting. Send me a green heart. You know, send me a green heart. But while we do that, Khudamul Islam with Wadidi Salami.

0: It is 11 minutes before 6 o'clock and it is time to reveal our answer for our Islamic trivia question for today. So if you have just joined us, I'll repeat the question inshallah so that you can also have or gain some of the benefit. Our question for today goes as follows. What is the name of the prophet to whom the Zabur was revealed? And our WhatsApp line has a lot of voice notes and we are going to try our best to get through all of them. So I see we have a voice note from Brother A.B. Parker, from Sheikh Shabir, and some more. So let's take a listen to some of those voice notes, inshallah.
1: Assalamu alaikum, it's A.B. Parker. Shukran for the opportunity to participate again. The Zabur was revealed to Nabi Dawood alayhi salam.
2: Okay. Shukran. Sheikh Shabir's voice note. Let's take a listen to what he had to say.
3: Assalamu alaikum wa rahmatullahi wa barakatuh. Zabur is... it's the holy book that Allah subhanahu wa ta'ala revealed to Prophet Dawood alayhi salam.
2: Mashallah.
0: I like that accent.
2: Yes, it's so rich.
0: Accent. Shabir, is that your family? Okay.
2: But I think a couple of messages that came in on the WhatsApp line, you know, did were sort of in conjunction. The Bluetooth device
0: was strongly connected.
2: Yeah, was strongly connected.
0: I think the spiritual Bluetooth was strongly connected there. Because I don't think anyone gave a different answer. The WhatsApp line has Prophet Dawood alayhi salam right through. Through the million WhatsApps that I'm seeing, as well as the other voice notes that we can't play. Okay. Are you going to lock into that spiritual Bluetooth?
2: Yes, it's Nabi Dawood.
0: Nabi Dawood. So, finally, to repeat the question before I reveal the answer, what is the name of the prophet to whom the Zabur was revealed? The answer is indeed Nabi Dawood alayhi salam. So this is my favorite part of Islamic trivia. It's not just revealing the answer, but contextualizing it. So the answer, of course, is the Zabur, which is also known as the Psalms, was revealed to Prophet Dawood alayhi salam. So here's the context. The Zabur was a divine scripture revealed by Allah to Prophet Dawood alayhi salam, who is one of the prophets of the children of Israel. The Quran confirms this in Surah An-Nisa, verse 163. And to Dawood, we gave the Zabur. So that is the fourth surah. Surah, verse 163. Now, Prophet Dawood alayhi salam was blessed with immense wisdom, kingship, and a beautiful voice in the glorification of Allah. May Allah protect and preserve all of our qaris and, you know, our hafiz.
2: I mean, who have their
0: beautiful voices, inshallah, so that we can fall deep in love with the Quran. So, the Quran tells us that the mountains and the birds joined him in praising Allah subhanahu wa ta'ala, and this you can find in Surah Saba, the 34th Surah, verse 10. Now, the Zabur is understood in Islamic tradition as a divine scripture. Containing praises and remembrance of Allah subhanahu wa ta'ala, along with spiritual guidance. What is especially beautiful is that the Quran describes Dawood alayhi salam as someone whose glorification of Allah was echoed by the mountains and the birds. Allah says in Surah Saba, verses 10 to 11, that He commanded the mountains and the birds to glorify Allah along with Nabi Dawood and made iron pliable for him. Imagine that, a prophet whose life was so centered around remembering his creator, even while carrying the immense responsibility of leadership. And there's such a deep lesson that you know, we should take from this. Everyone says, I'm too busy, I'm so busy, I can't do this, I can't do that. We just had an interview now about you know, a majlis that's going to be taking place this Friday, and that's an encouragement for us to just take a pause in our busy schedules to remember this the Prophet sallallahu alaihi wasallam, you know, to immerse ourselves in Allah's remembrance as well. And what is an hour? You can watch a Netflix episode in an hour, 53 minutes. If you are into anime, you can watch two or three episodes in that time. If you're into podcasts, that's almost half of a podcast.
2: Depends.
0: On the format, you know?
2: Yeah, it depends on the format.
0: Takes the longer approach. But I mean, if you can give an hour to entertainment, what is an hour in the masjid? And so inshallah, you know, with that lesson, you know, we tied into the interview that Hamidullah just had with the Mitchell's Plain Muslim Youth. Let this be an encouragement that even within our busy schedules and, you know, the stress that we have, which, you know, is normal, do not let that be an excuse for you to not stop and reflect and remember and thank Allah for all that He has given us. So inshallah, may this be a good encouragement for all of us. And we say this to myself first before I say it to you. And inshallah, may Allah preserve us all.
2: Ameen.
0: And yeah, that was the answer for today. What is the name of the prophet to whom the Zabur was revealed? And the answer was Nabi Dawood alayhi salam. And that is also how we are going to conclude today's edition of the Soundbite. On behalf of the team, assalamu alaikum wa rahmatullahi wa barakatuh.

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9: Assalamu alaikum and good evening. I am Khadija Davids with today's news roundup. Police in Lentigere have arrested two suspects during separate operations aimed at curbing gang violence and crime in the area. Officers were deployed to Lentigere last night following ongoing gang-related incidents. While conducting patrols, members received information about a firearm and ammunition allegedly being kept at a house in Tessa Crescent in Montrose Park. Police searched the premises and found an Orenco 9mm firearm and 10 rounds of ammunition. They arrested a 20-year-old suspect on related charges. In a separate search and seizure operation, officers targeted illegal firearms, ammunition and drugs in Lentigere. A search at a property in Clare Crescent led to the arrest of a 25-year-old man found in possession of tuck. Both suspects were expected to appear in the Mitchells Plain Magistrates Court on their respective charges. The Constitutional Court is expected to hand down judgment tomorrow in the ANC's bid to have 181 councillor candidates included on the candidates list ahead of the November 4th local government elections. The ruling follows an urgent application by the party challenging the Electoral Commission's decision to disqualify its candidate lists in six municipalities. At the centre of the dispute is the party's alleged failure to click the submit as final button on the IEC's online nomination system. The ANC argues that it complied with all nomination requirements and that its candidates should remain on the ballot. However, the IEC maintains that the candidate lists were not validly submitted in accordance with electoral procedures. The matter was heard by the Constitutional Court on Monday, and the outcome could have significant implications for candidate representation in several municipalities. Meanwhile, the IEC's Chief Electoral Officer, Simon Mabolo, says the Commission will respect and implement whatever decision is handed down by the courts. Mabolo says the Constitutional Court remains the final arbiter of electoral disputes. Mabolo adds that the IEC is not considering any changes to the election timetable. Now, the Electoral Commission has approved 2.6 million special vote applications ahead of the November 4th local government elections. The figure marks a 131% increase from the 1.1 million special votes approved during the 2021 municipal polls. IEC Chief Electoral Officer Simon Mabolo says the majority of applications were submitted online, with final arrangements now underway. Special voting allows eligible voters who are unable to vote on election day to cast their ballots early. The Commission also approved 678,000 home visit applications, which is also an increase from the 2021 polls. Special voting will take place on November 2nd and 3rd ahead of election day on November 4th. IEC Chief Electoral Officer Simon Mabolo.
10: Age data for home visits also show that voters aged 60 years and older account for just under 80% of all home visit applications, with the 70 to 79 age cohort representing the largest segment. The data therefore indicates that home visits are predominantly utilized by older voters, particularly older women, while voting station visits display a relatively younger and more gender-balanced demographic profile.
9: IEC Chief Electoral Officer Simon Mabolo. The National Department of Human Settlements has asked the City of Cape Town to halt the proposed sale of a 72-hectare parcel of land near Dunoon while it investigates how the development will benefit poor households. Human Settlements Minister Thembi Simelane says her department has requested records relating to the acquisition and funding of the Annandale Farm property. It follows questions raised about the future of the land. Minister Simelane has also asked the city to explain how the proposed development will provide housing opportunities for low-income residents in Dunoon. She further requested that no binding sale agreement be concluded and that no transfer of the land takes place until the department completes its assessment. The land was reportedly bought nearly 9 years ago for about 185 million rand using the Urban Settlements Development Grant. Despite the purchase, no housing has yet been developed on the site. Dunoon continues to face severe overcrowding and a shortage of affordable housing. The Congress of South African Trade Unions has elected Mike Shingange as its new president. He takes over from Zingiswa Losi, who has led the federation since 2018. He secured a victory during COSATU's delayed 15th National Congress held in Kempton Park. Shingange beat SATU Deputy President Mabuto Tlele in a closely contested race. He received just over 970 votes, while Tlele garnered 836. The elective Congress had initially been interrupted by disputes over delegate accreditation. Proceedings resumed this week after the gathering was rescheduled. Shigange's election follows months of controversy over his eligibility to stand for the position. Now, the former Nihao president was suspended by his union in September amid internal disputes. However, COSATU obtained a legal opinion confirming he remained eligible to contest the presidency. The Labour Court also ruled that his precautionary suspension did not bar him from seeking office. Shigange now assumes leadership of a federation representing an estimated 1.6 million workers. His immediate challenges include addressing unemployment, rising living costs, insecure work and divisions within the labour movement. Meanwhile, outgoing President Zingiswa Losi has been elected as COSATU's new General Secretary. She is now the first woman to occupy the Federation's top administrative post. After more than 30 years under ANC leadership, black South Africans have become disillusioned. They are disappointed that a party which has its roots in the liberation struggle has been unable to truly improve the conditions of the country's majority. This comes as there is debate about whether black South Africans are betraying the liberation struggle by joining white interest parties like the Freedom Front Plus. Political analyst Sandile Swana says that people are looking for alternatives that they believe will protect their interests.
11: There's nothing new about black people supporting right-wing politics. They've been there all the time. Some of them will go to the grave supporting those politics. That is not to say there are no emerging black politicians who are promising good governance, rising science, and so on and so forth. Action SA, this, that, and the other. So there are black people who believe that success in South Africa will come from the white men, and they will support such initiatives.
9: Political analyst Sandile Swana. Fusi Musi Khatmatlala has abandoned his bail application in the Pretoria Magistrates Court, where he faces multiple fraud-related charges. The 50-year-old appeared in court on charges linked to the alleged use of falsified documents to secure a residential lease in Waterkloof Heights in Pretoria. The National Prosecuting Authority says the case has been postponed to October 29th for further investigations. NPA regional spokesperson Lumka Mahanjana confirmed the postponement. Matlala faces two counts of fraud, two counts of uttering, one count of forgery, and a charge under the Identification Act. Prosecutors allege that Matlala and three co-accused submitted falsified documents in January last year. The documents were allegedly used to secure a lease agreement for a property through a real estate agent. The co-accused are Tsakani Matlala, Claudette Masete, and Given Makofani. The trio have already been released on bail. The state alleges the accused worked together to obtain the lease fraudulently. Matlala is also accused of unlawfully possessing an identity document issued in the name of Vusi Musi Dlamini. The offence allegedly took place between January 13th and 21st last year. Western Cape Education MEC Yaku Lunt has urged the matric class of 2026 to be at exam venues ahead of time so that they are not rushed ahead of their final assessments. He was speaking as the matric exams kicked off this week. While they went ahead without incident, Lunt has urged matrics to be mindful of the time when getting to the exam venues.
12: We are concerned about the number of candidates arriving late at venues. We urge all candidates to arrive at the examination venues at least 1 hour before the start of their paper. Arriving early ensures that learners are present for the reading of examination rules and the required reading time, helping them begin the exam calmly and confidently. Take into account possible train delays or possible accidents. Rather be at the venue early where you can do revision than being rushed and stressed before your exam. Stay focused and remain disciplined. We also ask communities to continue working with us to ensure no disruptions to the exams.
9: Western Cape Education MEC Yaku Lunt. That's a wrap for some of the main news stories of the day here on Radio 786. The news team will be back with more tomorrow morning at 5 to 7.
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9: A partly cloudy day is expected tomorrow with a northwesterly wind reaching speeds of up to 31 kilometers per hour. Temperatures should range from 14 to 17 degrees.

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1: World leaders may speak of a ceasefire, but we know that nothing has changed in Gaza. The inhumane Israeli siege continues. Palestinian families and orphans are still being murdered, still being starved, and still being denied basic humanitarian aid. In just 2 years, the Israeli entity has slaughtered tens of thousands of Palestinians. Thousands more have been martyred since the Zionist occupation of Palestine began in 1948. The West remains complicit. Arab leaders talk of peace, but they enable genocide. The companies behind popular fast food outlets, soft drinks, and clothing brands are still directly funding and supporting genocide. 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

0: أعوذ بالله من الشيطان الرجيم بسم الله الرحمن الرحيم أشهد أن لا إله إلا الله وأشهد أن محمد رسول الله صلى الله عليه وسلم Indeed, a very good and blessed evening. Welcome to Evening Insights on Radio 786 100.4 FM. I'm your host, Louise May, and I'm keeping you company up until just before Maghrib. So yeah, I am greeting you with lots of love, peace and blessings. Assalamu alaikum wa rahmatullahi wa barakatuh, and I trust that you had a super amazing day today. I thought it was Thursday, but okay, Lumise, where and why are you jumping a whole day ahead? Did you not want to see Shabir today? I had to throw that in. So, of course, in technical, we have Shabir Jacobs keeping us all company and making sure that we are connected, alhamdulillah. And so, of course, what you can expect this evening, it is life skills. And today, a campaign promise can sound convincing. I mean, who do you vote for? But what tells you that someone deserves your vote? Coming up on life skills, Ipsos, Aisha Makhdoum Nkwanazi joins us to discuss the Muslim voter and the ballot. A public dialogue asking how faith, ethics and the needs of our communities should shape the choices we make. And of course, follows that is the waqt of Maghrib. And then, of course, time for table talk. So how appropriate coming in a conversation about the ballot and the voting and Muslim parties into the whole debate, which is a great follow-through to make you think about. Everybody has their manifestos. Everybody's got things to say. And I mean, year in and year out, do they follow their word? Is their word their honor? So that's our conversation coming up for the evening. Stay tuned to Radio 786 100.4 FM. Follow us on our social media, Instagram, Facebook and TikTok. And of course, for more of our programming schedule, visit our website, radio786.co.za. When someone asks for your vote, they're asking you to trust them with decisions that affect your home, your family, and your community. But how carefully do we examine the people making those promises? And when we step into that voting booth, what should guide our choice? International Peace College South Africa is opening up that conversation through a public dialogue titled The Muslim Voter and the Ballot towards developing an ethical framework for informed voting. Remember, I'm always saying the more you know, the more you are aware, the better decisions you can make. Now, earlier on, probably a couple of weeks ago, we said that who you vote for affects everything when it comes to municipal accounting, you know, and responsibilities and those things. So there's a lot of awareness on Evening Insights. So I trust that you enjoy our conversation. You take heed of our conversation, the guidelines that is coming up as well, so that you can make a good and informed decision. Now joining us, Life Skills, is Ipsos Head of Marketing, Aisha Nkwanazi. And of course, let's get into that conversation. Aisha, Assalamu alaikum wa rahmatullah.
1: Wa alaikum assalam wa rahmatullahi wa barakatuh. Thank you very much for having me.
0: Well, look, I thought we were going to be connecting on the telephone, and Hamid says, no, she's here. I'm like, oh, a live interview? Not on the phone. I love it.
1: No, I definitely wanted to come here because this place feels like home. Mm. You know, it really does feel like home. And so why not?
0: I love it. And you know what? It is a different feel when people come into the studio. You know, it's so disconnected, really. Sometimes it depends, you know, on the conversation, but it feels even more of somewhat of a presence when we can actually see and touch the person.
1: Definitely, especially when we're discussing things that touch the heart of the community, the future of this community.
0: Absolutely. Now let's talk about what sparked this conversation. What were you hearing from people that made Ipsa feel we need to sit down and talk about how

0: choose leaders?
1: Firstly, let's go back in time. I think a few months ago, I had the honor and opportunity of being part of UKSA's campaign to encourage Muslims to actually vote. And part of encouraging people to register to vote, people would be despondent, be like, why should I even, you know, register? Because I'm not going to vote. There's so many parties out there. Mm. I don't even know who to vote for. And for me, at that moment, standing there, I'd ask myself, if Prophet Muhammad sallallahu alaihi wasallam was alive right here in South Africa, would he not vote? Would he not want his voice to be heard? Would he not want change? You know, because it's not just going there, voting and closing your eyes, picking whoever or picking based on, I like the face of this one.
0: Yes.
1: This one wears better. This one speaks better. It's not about that. It's about, is this person capable of changing the situation? Is this person able to drive, you know, us to a community where things change? It's not all talk and, you know, lip service, but it's actually happening. So I think based on that, we set as IPSA, as an academic institution, we were like, there's a need for this in the community. Now, let's go back. As South Africans, we've been, especially Muslims, we've been fighting for voting even before democracy. And then democracy came, we've been participating. Others, many people have been voting. Mm. But in that, the question remains, how do you gauge the person whom we need to vote? Not that, you know, you need to vote for this unit, but how do you yourself, as an individual, sit down and say, this person deserves my vote.
0: Yeah, yeah. And especially that, I mean, yes, we do get to the ballot. I'm like, there's a most common parties, the bigger parties that are out there. And I'm like, maybe I must just vote there because everybody's voting. But we don't do the research. We don't look into, because I think it just takes effort and time. So we'll say, ah, no, you know, I'm a religious person, so let me just go with my religious entity, those voters. And we don't actually go into our actual community and look at our community and say, but this is our ward councillor. No matter what party, we're not looking at the party, but we're looking at the service delivery within our ward, within our community. And then people just don't want to make those decisions, or they don't want to go, because I do know that our ward has meetings, regular meetings, and how many of the residents go to those meetings? Because yes, we will say, this is not being done, and why they're not listening to us. But do you go to the meetings? Do you go and put your say in? Because we are all human beings after all. And I mean, what I want for myself is what I'm going to want for you. And we're supposed to trust that the next person who's in the leadership within that ward is going to fulfill that as well. So who and how do we make decisions other than what I just shared on my thoughts?
1: Without really giving you too much, because I do want you to come to the event. Oh. And, you know, but without giving you too much, let's start with, you know, Allah subhanahu wa ta'ala loves us so much that He gave us a manual for life. Mm. Let's go back to the Quran. Right? Does the Quran not speak of justice? Does the Quran not speak of ethics? I think that's where we need to go back and start there. When you're looking at a person, is this person ethical? Because sometimes we tend to go and vote. You've heard the news. The community knows that this person is a bad person. This person was hired somewhere and stole money. And you still go to the ballot and you still give them, you know, your vote. So are you choosing ethics, and does the Quran allow you to do that? Because whatever you do, at the end of the day, you are going to be answerable for it. Allah will ask you, why did you do this? Right? So I think it's going back to basis, but while going back to basis, also being conscious of what is currently happening. And in you being conscious, are you saying, I'm going to vote because only just because my street has potholes? Or are you holistically looking at, okay, my street might not have, but the next street, you know, are you being selfish when you're going to vote? Or are you looking at, this person I'm going to give my vote isn't going to only change my circumstance or my next door neighbors, but they are capable of changing the entire community? Because we must also remember that, you know, alhamdulillah, we are part of a beautiful religion, a religion that says that change, when Allah subhanahu wa ta'ala says that He will not change

0: people until they change themselves. Now, part of changing themselves is you starting from within, you yourself, being honest and truthful to yourself about the person you're going to vote for. And then going out and saying, okay, my family members, are we in agreement? Are we having these discussions? Because sometimes the problem is that we are not having these discussions at home. We are not speaking about the fact that currently here in South Africa, I think in the history of Islam in South Africa, we are facing the worst Islamophobia through the form of social media. And nobody's really speaking about that. And nobody is looking at, okay, how does do I use my vote to make sure that Islam continues to live in the country? That those who do not know Islam get to know Islam through my vote. You know, it's looking at those things and then saying, okay, we've discussed it at home. Now it's high time that we discuss it outside the home, in your masjid, in your community gatherings, wherever you are. Are you opening up this discussion? Because by opening up this discussion, what you're doing is you're informing others. You're educating them, and in that they are able to take an informed decision.
1: Now I love that you mentioned, you so many times you said vote, you know.
0: Yes,
1: let's start this in the beginning of our conversation as well. If I don't vote, what happens to that space where I would have been voting? Because some people say if you're not voting but you registered, it goes to the majority party. Do you know, have you heard any of those talks? Because, I mean, a no vote is a no vote, but I'm registered to vote. So if I don't vote, what's happening?
0: So basically, if you don't vote, you don't vote. It's not like somebody will come in and say, okay, because she didn't vote, that automatically goes to the majority ruling party. No, no, no. It doesn't happen that way. If you yourself do not vote, which I strongly discourage because you've already taken the first step, continue. I mean, there are people who died. I can name the likes of your Imam Harun, who died so that we can have this opportunity to say our say, you know, have our voices heard. So why not go through with it? But in honest fact, whether when you do not vote, your vote is not taken and given to somebody else or misplaced. It's just that you didn't vote.
1: So I love that, you know, especially for the people that don't vote, but they still complain and they've got so many things to say. But I'm very happy for this conversation and I appreciate it, because the more you know, the more informed you are, the better decisions that you make. So a couple of weeks ago when we had that conversation, you have to vote for a party because they control the, your vote counts as... it's a number, but it's a number that takes people and how many seats they have, I believe, in parliament and et cetera, et cetera. I don't know all the dynamics, but I hear somewhat of your vote is important. It helps your party have a vote in the bigger picture. So whether it is potholes, infrastructure, you name it, whatever makes our city and our country a better and sustainable place to be in, this is why we are voting.
0: And we are very fortunate that on November the 4th, because it's local elections, you are granted even the opportunity to vote for an individual in the ballot, because individuals can stand. So you have the opportunity to actually choose somebody who's going to make a change in your direction, in your community. Because think about it, if you don't cast your vote, do you really have the right to then complain? Because you had the opportunity to change the situation, but you sat at home and did nothing. So it's about, if you want that, you know, entitlement to say that I put you there, you are accountable as a leader, cast that vote.
1: Exactly. 100%. Now, what about some people who are growing up in a family home that we support this party and this is how we, this is our culture, but how do we go against that and say, but mom, dad, grandma, grandpa, you know, and my vote is, it's my vote. It's how I feel about the party that I'm, that I am voting for.
0: We are very fortunate, and luckily, your vote is your secret. When you go there in that ballot box, you are alone and you have the right to choose a party or an individual that you see suitable. Now, remember, I said at the beginning, at the end of the day, it boils to the Quran. You are going to have to be answerable for that action. Now, if you feel that, you know what, my family is saying this party, but I've seen what these particular individuals who belong to this party do. Mm-hmm. And I do not have faith in them. Mm. You then have the responsibility because you saw wrong. Mm. Now, what does the hadith say? That when you see something wrong, you fix it with your hands. Mm. Now, if your hands do not work, the last resort is dua. Right? But then now you have the opportunity to fix it with your hands, mm. to take that pen. And in that, you don't have to shout, cause commotion and all of that. You just simply have to wake up, go there, you are alone, and you cast that vote.
1: Mm. And then following that, you know, I think when it comes to, there are so many new parties. How do I don't want to choose them because I don't know how they, what their delivery is like. So now I'm taking a chance on a party and I got to wait how many years before I can pass my vote on to another party, yay or nay. Maybe they surprise me, maybe I don't. So what are the chances what do we tell that person? There's so many new parties. I don't know who to choose. I'm feeling inclined to vote for this party, but I'm also not sure.
0: Because you haven't seen them do the work. That's where your own discretion comes in, right? And that's where, you know, alhamdulillah, we have great media in South Africa, wherein, you know, different articles about different political parties have been written. That's where you go in there. Sometimes you don't even have to go dig deeper. Social media is very good in that. So you need to just simply follow the right credible sources for you to get the information. And you take that information and you make a choice. Mm. And in you making a choice, it's not just a choice. It must be an informed choice.
1: Mm. Very well said there. Now, I've got one of our listeners that's saying, the funder of the party controls the party. Therefore, you have to know who the funders are. Do we even... Is that information even available?
0: Yes.
1: Interesting.
0: Yes. I mean, as I said, that we live in a beautiful country where news are the thing. Now, recently, without mentioning political parties' names, we've heard that a certain bank, you know, funded a certain, you know, political party. So it's those things. We the information is out there. It's for you to go and consume and do the right thing.
1: Very interesting. I feel like we live in the movies. Because in the movies, they show elections, they show presidentials, they show all those campaigns and who is funding. And then we see behind the scenes, but we are controlling you because we are funding you. And I guess that's the other political background things that we don't see, but I tend to hear the stories of what's happening, and it's quite alarming, some of them. But I like that that is out there, that you can find out who is funding a particular party.
0: And besides even that, you can speak to other people. You know, as I said, start the conversation, because in the conversation, that's where you get knowledge. And once you've gotten information, don't just say, oh, I heard from so-and-so and this is it. Whatever so-and-so says is haq, then it's done. Mm. No. Go out there and verify the information. Because part of you being a Muslim is ensuring that you don't consume lies and then spread lies. You consume, you verify, you check, and then you inform community.
1: Mm. I love that word and I appreciate it. Verify. Because you can't say, this one told me and that is why. Because we all make our own choices. We make our own decisions and we can't blame or hold the next person accountable because it's our tick that we place on there. It's our cross. It's our, whichever decisions we make, it's not because of someone else. So accountability is something that's very important. Now, around election time or even like a little bit 3, 4, 5 months, 6 months before the time, every party is saying, we're going to do this, we're going to fix the roads, we're going to focus on pensioners, we're going to make sure. I mean, we can't just make such statements and then there are stats that show otherwise. So how do we make decisions like that? Because there are comments that say, ugh, they're just saying those things to get our vote. So I guess we go back to, you got to take the time to look up your parties.
0: Definitely. If it is a party that has already been in existence, look at the time it had to actually achieve whatever they had previously promised. Did they achieve even half of that, right? And also, are they accountable? Because sometimes it's not even about, sometimes you elect people and then all of a sudden they are pie in the sky, they are inaccessible, they are no longer people whom can be held accountable. If you call a meeting in your community and say, "Councillor, come, we have an issue like this," does your councillor show? And if they do not show up, then you take the decision. You then become the one who says, you know what, this person is not suitable, right? And if it's somebody new, hear them out. Ask questions. Don't just, you know, consume. Ask the proper questions for you to get the proper knowledge about the person and how they are, you know, planning on achieving whatever it is that they are promising.
1: Because I do believe that even though that party hasn't been appointed for that ward or that particular area, these parties are still working behind the scenes and doing something, just not being paid by government, but they can still do and service, I'm sure.
0: Exactly. Because now if somebody comes to you and says, you know what, I'm going to make sure that, you know, pensioners have this and this and this and this and this. Ask them, okay, so it's not like you're new. You're not, you know, mushrooming from somewhere, right? What have you done before you come to, you know, this actual big plan where you have budgets and where you sit in cozy, fancy places and get a fat, beautiful salary? What have you done? What is it that you can show me to say, okay, right, I've been planning to, you know, achieve this for pensioners, but so far I have done this.
1: Exactly.
0: Because most of these things that they say they will, you know, large scale achieve are things which you can start small.
1: Yes.
0: So through their initiatives where they start small, you can see that, okay, this person or this party is progressive and they are willing to go an extra mile. And
1: right,
0: then you can gauge from there.
1: Right. It's not like, put me in the seat and then I'm going to do, but this is why you put me in the seat, because I've actually been working behind the scenes. I'm not waiting for people and I'm not waiting for that position, but I'm here doing the work before I even get it. And that does make sense when we're looking at the new parties, where we can say, okay, there's a new party, but what have they been doing prior to this elections coming up? Because they had so many years. When did the parties form? And while they may not be in on the stage, on that platform, what have they been doing before that?
0: And who are their leaders? Because sometimes we even forget to ask, who are their leaders? Who's funding them? What is even their manifesto? Sometimes we so consumed by the fact that, you know, it can be overwhelming to go and find information about who to vote, that we forget to ask the right questions and look for the right information. So you don't just, you know, face value information, dig up and find yourself satisfaction to say that I am going to vote for this party because of 1, 2, and 3. Because as I said earlier on, Allah is going to ask you on the Day of Judgment, and you don't want to find yourself saying, oh no, Allah so-and-so said I must do it.
1: Mm-hmm. Yeah, yeah. Now, tell us about what IPSA is hosting. Before we get into the rest of the other, you know, talking points in terms of, because I feel like we're talking about something's happening and people must bring their questions into a room. So, but what is this room all about, and how do we become more informed to make better decisions and make sure that our vote is right? I mean, we talk about Muslim parties that are out there, and sometimes it's not even about religion, because we'll find that our own Muslim brothers and sisters, they're human beings, so they are going to fault us, they are going to fail us, they are going to, and I think I saw, if it wasn't another election, I'm like, we're voting for the smaller party, but that smaller party went to join a party that we don't even want. So those are the type of questions, and I guess it would be great for these political parties to, you know, disclosure is good for us to say, if you don't make it, who do you intend on joining up with? Because that's important for us to know before we want to cast our votes.
0: But then that's very hard for them to give that, because every political party, when they go for elections, their hopes in their hearts is that they are going to win majority. Mm. So it's never a matter of, either way, I will not win that much. You know, so everybody goes there, you know, positive. Like, I am going to come back with a huge constituency. Yeah. And they give it their all in marketing, in all of that.
1: Yeah.
0: But then I want us to go back to what are we trying to establish at IPSA. Now, I must be clear. We're not trying to give you or tell you who to vote for. No, we're not doing that. Mm. What we are trying to do is, since democracy, as Muslims, I feel like we haven't sat down and said, you know what, let's come with an ethical framework. And what, as IPSA, we're trying to do is to come up with an ethical framework that will guide people moving forward to say, you know what, you're going to vote, and here's something you need to look at individually. It's not a matter of, you know, all of us, but individually sitting alone, this is some of the things you need to consider. So at IPSA, we aim to give you that. So we have a panelist of academic scholars, people who have done intensive research on things like fiqh of voting, etc., Muslim minority, and how should we go about in terms of governance. And we have many other topics. And we also have ulama who will come and tell us that, okay, as ulama, this is what we've observed in the community, and this is how we feel in terms of Islam, in terms of Islamic rulings, we should go about. And we also have journalists, people who have been on the ground, who have seen it all, who know the stats and can basically inform this decision or this ethical framework and criteria that we're trying to establish.
1: When you say ethical, you know what words are coming to mind? Ethical cleansing. So some people think that, you know, the parties that we are voting for, are they true to their word? Because you'll have a party that is against the whole ethical cleansing that's happening, but then you find out, okay, somewhere amongst the alliances, they are supporting or with another party that is supporting what's happening, of course, in other countries where there's war and famine and all those things. So again, we're coming to an opportunity or a platform that we want to be informed a little bit more. We want that understanding. And it almost sounded like the what's happening, that's coming up, it's doing that work for us.
0: Yes. It's giving you a tool. It's giving you a tool. However, it's a framework, right? At the end of the day, you are the one who's supposed to apply the framework. You are the one who's supposed to share. As I said, that alhamdulillah, you know, Islam is shaped so beautiful that you start from within and then you go outside. I think it gives you the individual tools, firstly for you, and then it allows you to go out there and educate others that this is some of the things that they should also consider. And speaking of, you know, political parties and, you know, the words they say versus what they do, I think also in that, accountability comes in there. Because are you voting for somebody you'll be able to say, whenever something goes wrong, you call them into order and you say, what you're doing is not right. And are they willing to listen? Are they willing to come back to the community and say, yes, we see that whatever we did was entirely wrong and we're sorry. And further moving forward, we're going to correct 1, 2, 3.
1: Mm. Okay. So Aisha, tell us what's happening, because all I know is it's a Saturday.
0: Yes. Saturday the 17th of October from 9 till 1 o'clock.
1: Okay, that's perfect. Right. And what is taking place? I know it's a framework.
0: Yes. Towards building a framework. And that is the Muslim voter and the ballot. And that's what our discussions will be mainly about. And
1: education.
0: Yes. So we are looking at educating, informing and empowering, you know, Muslims in general. And we also want to hear from people, because we are an educational institution. So we might come with this research. We might come with the information that we have. But you are sitting there and you probably are saying, no, no, no, no, no. so-and-so is happening in my community. Something like this is happening. And I would like for it, based on Islamic principles, to be looked at like this. So you come in with your questions. If you decide to say, you know what, I really don't think that right now is a good time for us as Muslims to vote. Come with your views, you know. We want to hear them. Let us discuss it. Let us shape one another so that we are better Muslims at the end of the day.
1: And if our listeners, like right now, have any questions, if you've got a question that you would like to have answered, you know, this is all about being more informed. So it's here to educate you, but also to inform you. Who would be, so you said there's going to be researchers and journalists, and these are the people that have done the groundwork for you. So would they be giving us information if we've got questions, for example, like the listener said, find out who the funders are?
0: Yes.
1: That's a type of information that will be available.
0: Yes, definitely. Because we are going to be having experienced journalists. One of them has been in the industry for over 40 years. So they've seen, you know, South Africa during its dark days, and they continue doing the great work for the community, and many others. And I think it's going to be a room full of people with information, people who want to know, but people who also want to mold.
1: Okay, perfect. So this is happening on Saturday, the 17th of October, which is this Saturday.
0: Yes.
1: 9 a.m. to 1 p.m. And this is at the IPSA.
0: Yes, at International Peace College South Africa. It's on Connor Duane and Johnson Road, right here at Rylands, just next to Habibia Masjid.
1: Okay, perfect. All right, corner of Duane and Johnson Road, that is at IPSA, and that's on Saturday from 9 a.m. to 1 p.m. So come with all your questions that you have, because researchers are there. All the information that you're going to need is there as well. And if you want to be more informed and you want to make better decisions, and there are so many questions that I'm sure that you might have, let's take the time, because people have taken the time for us to gather all the information and present it to you. So come with your questions and come and find out more about what is happening. Aisha, is there any last things that you'd like to add or share, or just remind our listeners why their votes are important? It makes a difference, even though, like, even myself, I think like, oh, but I have been voting, even though sometimes it's for those minority parties, but you want to give a party a seat, or how many seats, but they all count. And as we heard before, your vote does count in terms of your municipal activities that happen in your neighborhood, decisions that are made as well.
0: I think for me, it's also for us to remember that there are people who died fighting for us to have this right. And it's time we use this right. And in using it, not just using it for the sake of using it, but use it to make a change in our communities. We can no longer be the ummah that complains. We need to be the ummah of action. Mm-hmm. And part of being the ummah of action starts with you casting that vote and having the say of who leads you, so that you hold them accountable when they no longer do what they said they would do.
1: Perfect. Shukran so much, Aisha. It's been a pleasure having you here. I've got a couple of questions answered, as well as, you know, just that confirmation of things as well. So to everybody, Saturday the 17th of October, 9 a.m. to 1 p.m. on the corner of Duane and Johnson Road. That is IPSA, International Peace College of South Africa. Chatting to Head of Marketing, Aisha Mkwananzi. And of course, I hope and I trust that you've been informed and that you will show up on Saturday the 17th of October as well. Shukran so much for your time. It's been a pleasure having you here.
0: It is indeed a pleasure. And if people need more information, they can follow us on Facebook and Instagram on International Peace College South Africa, or they can simply call me on 078-611-269.
1: Perfect. And if you need that number, Shabir is going to copy and paste it in the WhatsApp group, because this is me also greeting you. Up next follows a table talk, prime talk. Prime Talk right after this. And of course, we are entering into the Waqt of Maghrib. So stay tuned to Radio 786 100.4 FM. From myself, Lamiz May, up until tomorrow evening, I'm greeting you. Assalamu alaikum wa rahmatullahi wa barakatuh.

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1: Die Wes-Kaapse regering en die SAPD is besig om 'n polisieheringsmodel te skep wat deur intelligensie gelei word en misdadigers wegsit vir altyd totdat al ons strate veilig is.
0: 'n Boodskap van die Wes-Kaapse regering vir jou.
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1: 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Assalamu alaikum wa rahmatullahi wa barakatuh, and good evening. I'm Shahbuddin Rumani. As the November 4 local government elections inches closer, many, many citizens are confronted with a wide variety of political parties, each promising to make the city of Cape Town a better place and more affordable place to live in. It's been proven that this is indeed easier said than done. In this edition of Prime Talk, we get to know some of the political parties contesting in the city of Cape Town. Who are they? What are they promising? And are the proposals pragmatic? And do they align with your, as listeners, core values? Joining the debate today is Ando Gray-Marx. He is the president of the United Democratic Front, and welcome to you. And then we were supposed to have the president of the Alliance of Citizens for Change, the ACC party. Unfortunately, he's not available. That is Masizole Kasela. In the studio with us today is Chris Khachwa. Is that correct? Welcome to you, Chris. And on Zoom, we've got Dr. Philip Dexter, member of the South African Communist Party, and we will be chatting to him also. You can obviously WhatsApp your questions on 0786 10 11 12, and we will pose them to the panelists during the debate. Each panelist, by the way, will be given two to three minutes just as an introduction, and then obviously we will ask you to respond to some questions. So maybe we should start with you, Chris, this evening. Brief party introduction and what you stand for as the ACC.
2: My name is Chris Khachwa. I'm from the Alliance of Citizens for Change. We stand for social justice and restorative justice. We are a party that champions the needs of the people on the ground. So we promise a clean and honest governance to the people of Cape Town. So we also advocate for safer communities, access to free basic services for the elderly, and redress of the apartheid system spatial development framework.
1: Is that it?
2: Yeah, that's correct.
1: All right. Thank you so much. That was a very, very brief party introduction. We go to Ando's Gray-Marx. Ando, president of the UDF.
3: Thank you for the opportunity, Mr. Shahbuddin. Salam alaikum to all the viewers and the visit and the listeners of 786. The United Democratic Front Party is a newly established party. However, the leadership of this party were back in the 80s were the youth of the old UDF. And we are currently basically the elders, you know, that took up the baton that was left in 1990 by the UDF. And we're taking this battle forward. So why we have formed the UDF is basically we've looked at the past 30 years, the leadership of this party have looked at the past 30 years that we've been challenged with no real change or constructive change for our communities. It's in that context that we've decided to relaunch the UDF, or rather the United Democratic Front Party. Our manifesto, or what we believe in, is very much similar to what we believed in back in the 80s, a non-racial South Africa. Non-sexist, all-inclusive South Africa. We do not believe in polarizing society as we've seen for the past 30 years. That was really one of the key reasons why we got together and said that there's a challenge, you know. We've got a lot of nationalism bringing its head to the fore within our country. And we believe that nationalism as we see it, you know, is a great challenge for any country. It's been proven over the world that nationalism, we've seen that in the old apartheid nationalism. We've seen it in
1: what do you mean by that?
3: Nationalism is really where people believe that, you know, a particular group is more superior than the other. You know, you find that, for example, currently in Gaza, where you have the Zionist nationalists that believe that they that they are more superior than the Palestinians, you know, hence the reason why we have those challenges currently in the Middle East. So we as the UDF or the leadership of this particular organization feel that or felt that we need to step in, you know, again, you know, and bring about the change that we've foresaw really for South Africa. From an economic perspective, if you want to know what our economic policies
1: we'll
3: are.
1: We'll get to the economic policies later on.
3: Okay, so
1: just give us the complete introduction. That's okay. What I want.
3: So really, I mean, as you know, we are on all the ballot papers currently. We are on every ward ballot paper. We are also on the proportional ballot papers. So we are asking really our listeners to vote on both ballot papers for the United Democratic Front Party. We are a party that is very rooted in strong values of integrity, honesty, and all the beautiful values that we believe in. We believe we can play a role within the city currently, the city that we've seen for the past 20 years, that we can play a role, a constructive role there. We see the politics, which we call really the Roman Empire kind of politics, that we have seen for the past 30 years, where it's you against us. We see that role that we can bring unification that we had back in the 80s within the city. That's really our role. So we are calling on our listeners to give us sufficient representation in this local government elections.
1: All right, there's the Andor Gray Marks giving us his party's position on various points there. Dr. Philip Dexter is a member of the South African Communist Party. He joined us via Zoom.
4: Right.
1: Dr. Dexter?
4: Thanks very much. I must say, listening to the other two parties introduce themselves, for me, it's very interesting because, first of all, the SACP is the oldest non-racial political party in the history of our country. It's been non-racial since 1921, when it was formed. And secondly, throughout all these formations that people are talking about, UDF and all these other things, the liberation movement, there's one political party that has been constantly present in all of those. It is the South African Communist Party. And unlike parties who suggest that they are going to do change by fighting crime or doing this or doing that, we have one principle. You cannot change our society if you don't transform the capitalist system. That is the root of the problem. And we believe that a vote for the SACP is a vote for the working class, for the poor, for the marginalized. You see, many, many politicians will come to you from various parties telling you that they have a solution to crime, they have a solution to violence, they have a solution to corruption. These things are all manifestations of the capitalist system. So a vote for the SACP is a vote for real change, not cosmetic change as we've seen over the last 30 to 40 years of change.
1: All right. Thank you very much. That's Philip Dexter, the leader of the South African Communist Party. Well, I'll go back to Chris. Chris, just very briefly, I'll give you 1 minute, just to give me a bit of information about what is the main issue that the ACC will be tackling.
2: The main issue that the ACC will be tackling will be to give clean governance to the people of the Western Cape, honest leadership, and what we want to do by saying clean governance is that if we are in government, all politicians and officials will undergo the so-called their lifestyle audit, because we don't want to see a person driving, earning a 30,000 salary, but driving a Maserati, which is more than his income or her income. So as the party, we stand for clean and honest governance.
1: All right. Thank you very much. Andrew.
3: For the United Democratic Front Party, the main issue that we needs to be addressed is the municipal spending. Where the money is spent currently or has been spent for the past 20 years. If one look at for the past 20 years, billions were spent basically in your more affluent areas from an infrastructure perspective. So we see, and from a operational expenditure and a capital expenditure perspective, it was both spent really in your more affluent areas historically. The infrastructure in those areas are of world class, hence the reason why we say there's a tale of two cities. So our main issue that we want to address is from a strategic perspective, where we look at the IDPs in terms of the city, that we influence those IDPs that the spending, at least, you know, from a capital expenditure, 80% should be spent in our historically disadvantaged areas. And from an operational expenditure, we're saying that at least 75% should be spent in our historically disadvantaged areas. We are saying that, yeah, so from that perspective, we are saying that is the strategic, that's the heart of city. We see that the city is claiming to spend a lot of money now for the first time in, like, they claim 80% in your historically disadvantaged areas. But if you look at what they really spend, the plants are based in the historical disadvantaged area. However, they're all intertwined and interlinked. The systems are interlinked. So it's not real spend in our communities where we come from. Okay. So we want to look at the budgets. You know, that's where we see where the change can happen, really.
1: That's your core.
3: That's the core, yes.
1: All right, let's see if that can actually happen. Philip, are you still there? Philip? We're just waiting for Philip to come online. Sorry, it seems like we've dropped Philip somewhere and we're trying to get Philip back on the line. All right, let's move on. I think it's important that we do deal with the introductions, and you've now heard the introductions. I find it interesting that Andor is talking about A Tale of Two Cities. We'll come to that and make sure that we explore that a little bit more than we have done so far. Okay, let's, with introductions out of the way, let's begin unpacking the party's particular manifesto. Let's deal first with the economic empowerment aspect. How does your party intend on economically empowering residents in Cape Town? Because that's been the big issue. The fact that there's joblessness, if you go into Khayelitsha, into the informal settlements, that's the big issue. And many people would argue that, in fact, it's because of joblessness that is what, in fact, is driving crime. Your stand as ACC on what you would be doing.
2: Okay. First and foremost, as the ACC, we wanted to say to the people of Cape Town, all the spaza shops that are foreign-owned must be brought back to the hands of the local communities. By saying that, is that when all these jobs are in operation, then people are able to get jobs. One, two.
1: But is that true? Is that true?
2: That is good.
1: Well, research shows that is not true.
2: Your research?
1: Yeah, well, everybody else's research, not mine. But if you read
4: can I just come in? It's a ridiculous proposition.
2: I was saying,
1: Philip, hang on, you'll get your time. Carry on.
2: What I was saying is that, one, we need to prioritize South Africans.
1: And sorry, you're saying spaza shops, even spaza shops that's owned by foreigners or documented foreigners, they must go to?
2: Not all, not the documented foreigners. Some spaza shop must be in the hands of the locals. Because why I am saying this, where one spaza shop is operating, they can be able to employ five people, then it makes difference to that particular family. Secondly, is that we need to end the system that the government is currently using to say we are employing people who are 18 to 35, and then if you are 36, you are out of the system. Then that is actually affecting the economy of the city of Cape Town. Thirdly, is that we need to empower people to run their own business. When we become the government, we'll make sure that we upskill them how to manage their business. We'll ring fence some money, give them grants so that they can operate their own spaza shops or their own businesses wherever they are.
1: Why has that not happened so far? It's been 30 years.
4: And
1: Philip, just how you get to turn. Why hasn't it happened thus far in 30 seconds?
2: I mean, it is pretty clear that the government did not care, did not prioritize South Africans.
1: Okay. All right. Okay. Philip, you can come in.
4: So, look, first of all, the argument that the ANC never prioritized people, didn't do anything and everything, it's an absolute nonsensical argument. I don't believe that the ANC has been perfect or anything. But all these things you're talking about, free services, all these things, bazaar shops, those are all ANC policies. So you're not telling us anything new. Secondly, you want to fight over bazaar shop with foreigners. Meanwhile, the mines, the land, the houses in Sea Point, the wealthy people of Cape Town who own all the wealth, you want to leave them alone and fight with a Somalian person about who owns a bazaar shop in Khayelitsha.
1: Philip, are you suggesting that the mine owners are foreigners?
4: Of course they are. Why do you think a company is called Anglo America? It's not a South African company. Anglo is England. America is America. All these companies that have come here and exploited us for 350 years and even more. But now these comrades want to tell us that they want to fight over a spaza shop in Khayelitsha, which is owned by some poor Somalian guy or some refugee. I'm not saying those things are unimportant, but you're missing the point. The real point is that the political economy of South Africa, as we sit here in 2026, is the same as it was in 1990. It's actually the same as it was in 1848. Now, we fought for liberation. We got democracy in our country in 1994. The ANC delivered that. What the Communist Party is saying is, if you want to change these things, you have to change the capitalist system.
1: So, Philip, what is this SACP's view? Give me your view. What is it that your party would be doing?
4: So here in the city of Cape Town, for example, we don't want outsourced services. We want the government to provide services. When you outsource them, it's corruption. We want land, as the Constitutional Court has said, land in the city for housing for people. We want land for people to grow their own crops and to farm. Core services, public transport, electricity, water, must be run by the municipality of Cape Town. None of this outsourcing and privatization which the DA are doing. Secondly, tender systems.
1: But just on that point,
4: the tender system causes corruption. Because when you tender to a company and they make bids, how do they get the tender? They bribe the officials in government.
1: Philip?
4: So, yeah.
1: Philip, the point that you made earlier on, what is it that you as the SACP would be doing? I mean, it's wonderful for you to say.
4: I've just said to you, number one, we are not going to allow privatization, tenders, or any of those things. The municipality of Cape Town must provide the services to the people. No tenders, no privatization. We're not focused on spaza shops. We're focused on reform and changing the system.
1: Philip, a lot of the tender corruption within the civil service itself has been exposed at the Madlanga Commission.
4: Because exactly, if you have a tender system, you have corruption. If the government provides the services, why does the SAPS have to hire a private security company to protect police stations? Have you ever heard of any such a nonsensical thing in your life? You are the police, but you cannot protect your police station. You must give a tender to G4 Securities or some other company who must come and protect the police from the criminals.
1: Thanks, Philip.
4: So how can the citizens be... We need a police force that will protect people.
1: All right.
4: So
1: thanks.
4: Strengthen the state.
1: Thanks, Philip. Thanks so much. You made your point. Andor Gray Marks, UDF.
3: Thank you. From our point in terms of economic development, I agree with Philip. In fact, our manifesto talks about do not outsource your public essential services, because empirical studies have proven that is a a big no-no. That will increase tariffs in the long run. You know, a lot of municipalities use, if you look at empirical studies internationally, if they do that, they have to demunicipalize it at a huge cost to the residents in terms of buying it, those assets back from the private individual. So we are also, as UDF, against that particular one. But in terms of our economic policy, where we stand in terms of that, we believe in a free market economy with a very strong social consciousness. I know Philip is going to say that a free market economy cannot have a strong social consciousness. We believe strongly that if you look at other countries over the world that used to be communist, you know, and me and Philip probably can talk about the Marxist-Leninist theory of change and Trotsky and stuff like those. But we look at the Eastern Bloc, at China, in terms of what they have done in their countries. They've brought basically the economy, they've built their small businesses. And it's been proven all over the world that small businesses, if you look at Vietnam, for example, 63% of the economy, and they have a poverty rate of 1% in Vietnam. So in that country, they have strong small business sectors where the state plays a role in empowering the small business. In fact, they've got loans for small businesses. So I think as a city, we need to relook at how we do things. You know, a lot of money is spent on projects that are expedient, you know, vanity projects, like, you know, so a lot of...
1: Like a security wall, for example.
3: Like the wall, the 100 million for all, a SWAT, you know, we're spending money on the wrong things. So from an economic perspective, we say that it needs to happen from the ground up. It okay. needs to empower the small businesses. We see, in fact, housing as a tool of economic empowerment.
1: Excellent.
3: You know, housing is a tool of economic empowerment because we say, as the UDF, we're saying that let's scrap the RDP in its current form. You know, in okay. the beginning, it was a great idea. However, it became only a business for big businesses.
1: Okay.
3: We're saying let's replace that with self-help schemes where people are empowering themselves, building themselves. Mm-hmm. The city release funds in stages as people build. We all know the old way of self-help schemes. It's an empowering project.
1: Okay.
3: It's an empowering way of where the money circulates within that community. The empowerment happens within that community. Skills are transferred in the community. Builders
1: okay.
3: get opportunity. Electricians get opportunity.
1: All right. Thanks.
3: You know, so there's in terms of our manifesto, throughout the manifesto, there's a linkages. There's a golden thread about economic empowerment, each of our seven pillars. Okay.
1: All right. Thanks, Andrew. So, yes, thanks. Yeah. Thanks so much. Let's move on to Chris. Chris Khachwa.
2: Yes.
1: Chris, governance. How differently would your party govern the current DA-led city of Cape Town? Because that's the big thing now, not so. The fact that many feel that it's still very white-dominated and it still does what it does. And I mean, we now have had stats being mentioned that says the bulk of the spending actually happens in the so-called the more elite areas. Your view?
2: Okay, that is correct. Our view is that indeed the current setup, the current settlement does not favor anyone in the Western Cape. So you could see that the apartheid system created a situation whereby across the street that particular community is affluent and the other is poor. Our intention is to integrate the societies into one. Move those people who are living far away from their working places, move them closer to town where they are working. So that would actually work. And the kind of governance that is happening now is dominated by capitalists, so to speak, though it is not my party's language. So people who are now, for instance, the city has just sold a pocket of lands, which should be given to people of Danun. Like there's a project there that should have happened 9 years ago.
1: How would you improve public participation within the ACC?
2: I think public participation is very key. That's why we are saying we are advocates of social justice, restorative justice. The current system doesn't do any justice to people of Cape Town.
1: All right. Thank you. Thank you. Philip, I'll move to you. Governance, Philip, ACCP's view.
4: No, as I said, you see, my comrades here from the AC and the UDF party, what they are doing is they are just recycling ANC policies and ANC issues. For example,
1: Philip, that is their view. Philip, what is your view?
4: No. But
1: don't badger them. What is your view?
4: I'm not badgering you. I'm making my point. Don't you badger me. Allow me to speak.
1: Philip, I'm telling you not to badger them. I'm not badgering you.
4: I disagree.
1: I'm asking you what is your party's view on governance.
4: Do we have your free speech on your radio?
1: Yes, we do. Carry on.
4: Thank you. So allow me to speak and I'll make my point. For example, the comrade from the UDF says China is not a socialist country. Vietnam is not. It's not true. These are socialist countries. The policies there that make those countries successful are socialist policies. There's no capitalism in China like we have in South Africa that destroys black communities, that takes land from people, that doesn't do redress. The comrade from AAC, I agree with him. There's no social justice. There's no restorative justice. But why? Because the capitalist system keeps reproducing poverty over and over again. And you can pass as many laws and ordinances and say that you're going to elect honest people. It's not the point. The point is the system. And that's what the SACP is saying is different. Vote for us and we will change the capitalist system. And that way, you will ensure that people get land for housing.
1: Okay, and public participation, Philip? What would you do to...
4: Of course. Who are the first people who argued for public participation? The Paris Commune in 1886. As I told you, the SACP has been a non-racial party since 1921. We've always believed that all races must talk and work together. So for people to come now afterwards, you know what, I know I sound frustrated, but it's just like we're rehashing all these arguments.
1: Okay, point taken, thank you.
4: If you tell me that you're going to elect the honest person, it's not about the person, it's about the system. We need to change the system.
1: All right, thank you, Philip, thank you. Let's go. Andor.
3: Philip, to a certain extent,
1: yep.
3: But I need to make the point that we are definitely not carrying the policies of the ANC. The ANC has proven that through their gear policies and all those policies, it was all geared at enriching those the haves, even those comrades within the ANC. So I'm going to leave it at that at that point. Yes. However, in terms of our how to govern this particular province, we see really that everything that we do it must be community centric. You know, so we move whatever move the communities or the councillor make should be in conjunction with the community members. We are also saying from a governance perspective that our councillors will be placed on a performance contract. They will have key performance areas. They will have key performance indicators to measure them constantly throughout the years.
1: Okay.
3: So that's really from a governance perspective. However, when it comes to governing the city in itself,
1: okay,
3: we believe that power corrupts, and we've seen what absolute power have done to our country. It corrupted the country absolutely.
1: Good.
3: So from a governance perspective, we're saying that it's important for a multi-party democracy to have as many parties as we can to keep everybody on their toe. However, we our democracy, when it comes to multi-party democracy or the coalitions that we've seen that failed, is because people are not mature enough.
1: Okay.
3: They're not looking out at the interest of the communities.
1: All right, that's Andor.
3: More at the interest of the party.
1: Thanks, Andor. Thanks, yeah. I think you've made the point. Thank you very much. Chris, can we move? This is Chris Gachwa. He's standing in for his leader of the ACC party. Chris, can we move on to job creation? I think that's a very, very important point. How will your party create an environment where securing employment, both short and long term, actually really happens?
2: I believe that changing the current setup, the criteria that says now 18 to 35, is not working.
1: Okay.
2: People who are 36, it means they are out of the system. They cannot be employed. So there are people who are able to work, whereas they are above 40.
1: Okay.
2: So the current system is not working.
1: Okay.
3: Sorry, I didn't get that question there.
1: We're talking job creation. How will your party? Yeah.
3: Okay, our party believes, you know, it's a macro issue.
1: Okay.
3: You know, I mean, from a city perspective, we can create the necessary conditions
1: okay
3: for jobs to be created. We cannot, the city is not the one that creates jobs. It's really private sector that creates jobs. Yes, the city or the government is a conduit to create the right conditions for jobs to be created. So from a city perspective, we believe that through our any project that the city undertake must have community empowerment as a facet.
1: Okay.
3: It must have a facet in there where how are we going to create real jobs, not EPWP jobs that we see.
1: Yeah.
3: I'm talking about real jobs. With longevity, you know, that, and through that also building businesses in the same process. So it's a holistic approach in terms of creating jobs.
1: All right, thank you. Thanks. Philip, what your view?
4: Well, you see, both, again, my colleagues are saying the capitalist system will solve the problem. Small business creates jobs. It's not true. Go and look at China, look at Malaysia, look at Indonesia. Look at Saudi Arabia, the UAE, any country where economic success and growth has happened. It has been driven and led by the state. The state drives the environment to bring investment into the country. You cannot create millions of jobs by small business. It's an absolute myth. It's a nonsense that was sold by some fake South American, author who wrote this book about small business. The truth is, unless you have massive investment into infrastructure, into the industrial base of the country, as we saw in this country in the 1940s when the Afrikaners took power, you see, so to go around and tell people, vote for us and we're going to give you funding for your spaza shop or for this small business or that small business, that is what the ANC has been doing for 35 years.
1: All right. Thank you. Thank you so much, Philip.
4: No, you keep cutting me short.
1: No, we're going to break now for ads, and then there's the prayer that happens, Philip. That's the only reason why I'm cutting you short. We can maybe continue with your point after this. So we'll take a brief break for the Waqt of Isha and return at 2:05. 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
6: World leaders may speak of a ceasefire, but we know that nothing has changed in Gaza. The inhumane Israeli siege continues. Palestinian families and orphans are still being murdered, still being starved, and still being denied basic humanitarian aid. 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The West remains complicit. 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
2: 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And assalamu alaikum and good evening once again. I'm Shahbuddin Rumani, and in the studio I have with me Andrew Gray Marks, president of the UDF, and with him is Chris Khachwa. He represents, in the place of the president of the ACC, the African, Alliance of Citizens for Change, ACC. And on Zoom, we have Dr. Philip Dexter. Philip, you wanted to make a point. 45 seconds, 60 seconds.
3: No, it's fine. Look, I was just saying that I don't hear anything different about how we're going to change things, because our analysis as the SACP is simple. This system has failed us for 350 years, maybe 400 years, and 35 years of democracy. You don't change the system, you don't change anything. I'm not saying there aren't good-intentioned people from other parties who want to do things differently, but it's not up to them. It's the fact that the system is designed to destroy our country, take our resources, export it overseas, exploit us. We are no different in South Africa than we are in any of the other colonies, except we have this illusion that if we are nice to white people, they'll come and build roads in the township, or they'll give us water or whatever. It's a pipe dream. You've got to change the system. And that means that there has to be a fundamental revolution. Only the SACP can do that. Right. No other political party.
2: All right. Thank you so much. That was Chris. Can we move on now to safety and security? Very important aspect. I mean, the fact that we've had the Madlanga Commission exposing the kind of rot that sits within the SAPS. And I think Philip made a very important point early on about the fact that you have private security companies guarding police stations. It's unheard of. I certainly haven't heard of it anywhere in the world where you have this kind of situation. So what ACC, Chris Khachwa, what is your kind of priority as far as safety and security is concerned?
4: The question of safety and security is a very big concern, especially in our townships. I will dwell specifically on the townships where we are staying, because whenever you go out, you have to look over your shoulder because you don't know who's coming behind you, who's coming for you. Now, as the ACC, we are saying, if we can...

0: We'll make sure that there's routine maintenance of the cameras in each ward.
1: Okay. Thank you.
2: Thank you very much for that question. I just need to make the point, you know, that we are looking at local government issues currently. So, yes, I can discuss the macro issues that
1: We're
2: talking local government. Yeah. Hence the reason why I'm going to be talking local government.
1: Yeah.
2: From a UDFP perspective, United Democratic Front Party perspective, we are saying that we need to address the root causes of our challenges. I mean, for 20 years under the DA rule, we haven't seen people address the root causes. We are good at throwing a lot of billions on enforcement, but not addressing the root causes of our crime.
1: Which is,
2: for example, drug addiction, trauma. Our communities are communities of trauma. You know, what we need really to do in our communities is address those root causes. I don't know if people know what impact trauma has on individuals.
1: Okay.
2: You know, so trauma, we need to throw psychologists. If instead of throwing all those billions on enforcing crime or fighting crime, I'm not saying we should not. We must fight crime, but we can spend at least half of that billions on social workers, psychologists into our communities, rehab centers, you know, take great partnership with your current NGOs that's active within the communities and support them. You know, they're doing good work currently.
1: Okay.
2: So it's really addressing the root causes. So we are all doing experience stuff to show power. You know, you're throwing really fuel on fire. Well, this is what we're doing for the past 20 years.
1: Okay, good point.
2: So we need to have a total relook at how we...
1: And you as UDF would be able to do that?
2: Absolutely. We as UDF have a plan. Mm. We have a in terms of a manifesto, but we can only do that through sufficient support if we people vote for us so that we can influence the IDP to bring about the change that we foresee.
1: Okay, thank you. Philip, safety and security. Is Philip with us? All right, let's move on. I think we can get him back a little bit later. There's a bit of a technical hitch there. All right, so let's move on to rates and taxes, for example. We'll get back to Chris now. Chris, what plan does your party have to make rates more affordable for residents? Because that's been a killer for many, many people, especially for those who own their own homes and those who now have to pay an increased rates in electricity tariffs and water tariffs and so on. What is your party's view?
0: Our position when it comes to rates and taxes is that there must be fair billing. Fair billing in this sense that ratepayers must be given services according to what they are paying for, because the current situation, the current system is not working, because people are being billed high, but they are staying in the township, so they can't afford to pay rates and taxes. Property owners such as Dr. Phillips would attest to that.
1: Mm.
0: Yeah, because I think if this fair billing system can be applied, that will work better.
1: So
0: what
1: is fair billing?
0: Fair billing, if you are a ratepayer, you must be given services for what you are paying for. Give free basic services to the people who are poor in the township. That's what we are saying as ACC.
1: Okay. UDF?
2: As the UDF, from our perspective, is that our country as a whole, the Western Cape, not in particular, but the whole country, is currently at a unwritten recession. What other countries are doing during this period, yes, rates must be paid because the city must operate.
1: Mm-hmm.
2: But we are saying the country's in recession. People are hungry out there. We've got so many unemployed in our country, in our city currently. To add to that burden that our people already have, you are only making people untoward.
1: Mm-hmm.
2: And what I mean with that, people become then to steal electricity, and that has a ripple effect. Then those that are paying will have to pay more. So we are saying that the rates, you know, the courts have now recently declared that the city was not right to add those rates charges.
1: Oh yes, of course. Yeah.
2: So we are saying that the city must pay that money back to the people. You cannot continue in the way that they are continuing currently. But we are saying in effect that currently, the city is claiming that the rich are subsidizing the poor, which is not the case. even though you have four, because your rates, your taxes are now based on your value of your property. Mm. But if one really look at it,

0: You know, the volumes, if you look at any businessman, will tell you, sales are generated through volumes of sales. Mm. Now, on the Cape Flats, if I take Cape Flats, I talk Nyanga, Guguletu, I talk Khayelitsha as well. Very few of those homes are worth below 500,000 rand. So the volumes that the city get from that, in fact, your bishops' courts do not use real electricity. They have the solar systems. They've got balls. So effectively what I'm seeing, what the city is claiming, okay, is not a fact. So we are saying, as a solution for this, the city has a lot of reserves to carry the people. I'm not saying people mustn't pay, because that's also a danger.
1: But you're looking for more subsidizing those who cannot afford.
0: Those that cannot afford. Not okay. This kind of all subsidizing right. They're claiming okay. Currently.
1: Do you have Philip back?
2: I'm back. Sorry.
1: Philip, we're talking rates.
2: Our view is very different. Because you see, again, I don't want to fight with my colleagues, but they're... proposals are based on this assumption that the capitalist system works, and it doesn't. So when it comes to rates, basic services, and so on, these are not commodities. They're not like when you go to the shop and you buy cigarettes or sweets or something. These are basic services for people. Our view as the SACP is that these must be decommodified, meaning nobody needs to make a profit from these. But the current system is that, as the DEA has it in Cape Town now, they're going to produce electricity with private people or purify water with private people. That means always there's a profit on top. Our view is different. These are services that must be provided by the municipality. So no profit.
1: They're essential and therefore must be.
2: Yeah, therefore, and then therefore, you see, so whether it comes to public transport, or these are things that must be, these are services to be provided. Of course, they can't run at a loss. None of us are suggesting that people must get completely free transport. It's a nonsense to say that. But who bears the cost of this is important. Because employers, for example, benefit from workers who come to Cape Town from the townships, traveling 2 hours in the morning in taxis, trains, and whatever. But there's no tax on the employers for transport. The worker must pay that. You know, at the end of the day, a worker brings home 500 rand, 1,000 rand net income. Because we are relying on this logic of the capitalist system. We are saying change that logic. Do these services so that the poor are able to survive, to live decent lives. The rich will prosper. Look at China. Look at Vietnam. As I said to our colleagues before, they are not capitalist countries. China is a socialist country. It has a government of the Communist Party in power. It doesn't use the logic of capitalism. It uses the logic of socialism to say, how do we create a better life for all? That's what we stand for as the SACP.
1: All right. Good point. All right, let's move on to housing. This is a critical issue. I mean, you know, our informal settlements across the country, not only the Western Cape, are increasing in numbers that's unaccounted for, in fact. And it obviously causes a backlog, a further and further backlog in housing our people. How, Chris, will your party address the growing backlog of affordable housing, one? And two, the DA-run city of Cape Town can argue that it provides affordable housing. Is that true in your view?
3: To me, it is not true. Recently, the city of Cape Town is the only city that owns a huge acts of land. I will make an example. There was a project called Annandale, about 1.8 hectares, bought 9 years ago for about 162.2 million rands from the USDG grant. And now that money, that particular land was meant for the people of Tanu. In that project, as we speak, there is not even a single house. Instead, that land has been sold to the private owners. So now people of Tanu are still staying there with no houses. So instead, the city of Cape Town, what they are now doing, they are selling all the pockets of land to private owners. Then it means there will be a backlog. When we are sitting with 600,000 people on the waiting list. So once the ACC can be voted into power, we intend to impose moratorium on all the auctions of land.
1: Okay. All right. Thank you.
0: From a housing perspective, we are quite clear on that. We are saying that scrap the RDP, conclude those that are in the process.
1: I agree with you.
0: Scrap RDP, low-cost goat self-help schemes. We're also saying, as part of not real redress, but as a token from our historical ones with money, is to repair all the flats on the Cape Flats. Hand those flats over to the people living in those flats. Obviously with conditions. Repair it with conditions. So that people can have access to money to start businesses so they can, obviously after training
1: becomes
0: an asset that they can barter with that asset, you know. Mm. So we're saying all the flats must be handed over to the people. On the Cape Flats.
1: Yeah, but that doesn't address the backlog.
0: No, it doesn't address the backlog, but address the housing issue that we have historically. From a housing perspective, in terms of, you say, affordable housing, what is affordable housing mentioned in the city is not really affordable to the people on the Cape Flats either. Mm. You know, it's more for your upper middle class. That's what they call affordable. Mm. So that terminology is in itself is questionable for me. But what we believe as the United Democratic Front Party is that, yes, affordable housing, we need to address the special housing planning. We need to address the special planning by allowing those homes to be built in the inner cities where people work. Addressing the issue that Philip keeps on raising, you know, that China and is capitalist, not capitalist, socialist. Mm. I agree with him, it's socialist countries. I didn't say they're capitalist. Nowhere did I say that. Mm. I've just alluded to the fact that they are operating. What we are proposing is very similar to what they're doing in those countries.
1: Okay.
0: But comes to housing, address the spatial apartheid planning. Mm. Allow people to move back to District 6 that we've been trying now for the past 30 years now. I mean, not only 30 years, but I'm talking about back from the 60s already. Yes. But I mean, for the past 30 years, our government, the ANC government, you know, has not addressed that. The ANC government is in fact a capitalist government of the worst kind that we can find. Capitalist where you find no social consciousness. I mean, for the past 30 years, they have just took from our people. And the capitalists are all those capitalists that Dexter talks about, that we are the ANC. The ANC is the ones that are the capitalists of the worst kind that you can find currently.
1: Okay.
0: So we are saying, from a housing perspective, addressed it from that three tiers.
1: All right. SACP. Have you lost Philip again? Philip, you there? All right, let's move on. The other critical aspect, and we touched on it a little bit early on, is public transport. I mean, now, especially with the war tax that we all are paying because of what Trump is doing in the rest of the world, is counting against us in a very, very big way. In fact, there are indications that the price of petrol is going to go up to 34 rands a litre, which is double what we were paying in January this year. In other words, we're going to be hit really, really hard. So transport, obviously, and especially public transport, is a big issue, Chris. Many would argue that the taxi service that we currently have from the townships is needed, but the major issues even within the taxi industry in terms of the killing of taxi owners, etc. So it's an issue that needs to be addressed. How would ACC deal with these issues?
3: I think that is a very important issue. The ACC, in as much as we support the taxi industry in the township, because it is the biggest employer. What needs to happen here is that the taxi industry needs to be regulated. Now, they are operating without license, they are unregulated, they don't pay taxes. the important aspect here is that if our people can be regulated, be given permits in time so that they can operate legally. So the current city of Cape Town does not even care about giving them permits or consider giving them permits. So I think that's the very, very serious issue that our people are currently facing. And that's creating a very serious problem when it comes to transportation.
1: But do you think the business model is one that would allow for a kind of regulation in the way that you're proposing?
3: Our people really need to be educated about this. People need to know if they are regulated, what are the benefits of being regulated? Because
1: how would you regulate? Because the taxi owner hires you, me, as a driver, and you need to run so many trips to make up for what you owe the taxi owner, and the balance is yours. So they speed up and down to make sure that they actually do have an income.
3: Yes.
1: I mean, surely that business model should be considered. And how would you, as ACC, deal with that?
3: People, the taxi industry must be regulated to say, guys, operate within the law. This is what the law says. This is how you should operate. This is how you should treat your drivers. This is how you should actually contribute to the growth of the economy of the country.
1: All right. Good. UDF's view.
0: I used to be a taxi driver for 2 years, Parkwood Wynberg, so okay. I understand that industry very well.
1: Okay.
0: The taxi industry, you know, we talk about regulating them. I mean, this is an industry we were born out of struggle. You know, it's an industry that our people, the only industry our people could master during apartheid era. I don't want to go back to the past. However, that's the only industry that they could manage. What needs to happen to that industry is not regulations per se, but it's more of giving them what you give to Golden Arrow. You've made the point, why does taxi drivers rush and drive the way they drive? It's because they are not getting, for every rand that they collect, they're getting a subsidy from the municipality. The municipality subsidizes Golden Arrow for every rand that they collect. So that's the first step that we need to do. Further to that, if you look at the rapid transport system that we have currently, the city, you know, we're running a deficit with that. With the current infrastructure we already have of 800 million rand of taxpayers' money annually. Now we're adding Mitchell's Plain in that corridor, in Khayelitsha corridor to it. So in my estimation, we're going to run into a deficit of 3 billion rand, which the ratepayers will have to pay. It means more tariffs, more taxes, and etc. So what we are saying that we can repurpose, because it's a failed project, the rapid transport system. Throughout the country, it's a failed project. It's a failed project here as well. So what we are saying, we need to repurpose that project. Use that for infrastructure building. It's great. Our communities need the infrastructure. But get the taxis also on board. So there was no public participation in terms of what you are asking in terms of the taxi industry. How can you also benefit from this infrastructure we put in place? So now we're going to have a push and a shove.
1: Okay. Between which is what we're now experiencing.
0: Yes, what we're experiencing currently.
1: Okay. Is Philip back? Philip?
2: Well, look, two things. One, the taxi industry was a project of the Urban Foundation. It was an attempt by white capitalists in South Africa to create a black middle class. That's where it comes from. It shouldn't exist. We should have public transport in South Africa. Secondly, the rapid bus transport system. That was an ANC project. You know what the DA did differently? Instead of rolling it out to Khayelitsha and Guguletu and the places where people need transport, they put it in Sea Point, in Table View and everywhere. So you'll see three white people on a MyCity bus coming through to Sea Point. So that rapid bus transport system will work if it goes to the place where the people are who need to travel on the bus. But if you send it to Sea Point and three grannies are going to the library, with due respect, it's not going to work. That's the problem. The issue is not about taxis and what all this is. It's about public transport. The city of Cape Town must provide public transport. That is what the SACP will do. We will make sure that the bus system the rail system, everything that people do is run by the city. And therefore, it's not run for profit.
1: And what would you do with the existing tax industry, Philip?
2: What we did before. We paid them out. When we created My City, when we did all these things, we paid subsidies out to them. People bought yachts in Cape Town. They bought all sorts of businesses. But each time, government allowed them to start the taxi business over again. Taxis can never, ever provide the kind of transport that we need. It's got to be a public transport system. If there are taxis, they must be integrated into that system, which means if you have a travel card, you must be able to get in a taxi, get on a train, get on a MyCity. You can't be paying cash. When you're paying cash for taxis, it's money laundering. It's drugs money. It's gangster related. Public transport is the answer. Whether it's a taxi, a bus, a train, it's got to be public transport. That's what the SACP stands for.
1: And Philip, there are many kind of best practices that from Mexico, from Kuala Lumpur, et cetera, that there are examples of public transport working and integrated with other types of transport.
2: Absolutely.
1: So it's not as if you need to reinvent the wheel, not so.
2: No, exactly. You're right. In fact, when we did the study for the rapid bus transport system, I was part of that study when Ibrahim Rasool was the premier. It comes from Brazil. We went to Brazil and we studied it, and it works perfectly there. So the point I'm making is our focus as a SACP is we want the city of Cape Town to provide these services for people, which must be done by the city of Cape Town. The private sector must do other things, but it mustn't come and interfere with water, electricity, public transport. Those things are basic services that the city must provide. And if you can't elect a council that can provide those services, you need to get rid of the councillors who are there and elect one.
1: So how, Philip, just as a matter of interest, and I'm sure the listeners would want to know too, how would you then dismantle what currently exists as the SACP? Let's assume, that you take the majority of the votes, 51, 60% of the votes, SACP, you're making a lot of sense here. How would you dismantle what currently exists?
2: So the first thing we would do is make sure that all these services, water, electricity, public transport, the basic services that we get as citizens are taken under control of the council. What some people like to call insourcing. I mean, I don't like these terms, but I understand what they mean, Currently, it's outsourced to private companies. Secondly, we would then say, okay, what is the role of the private sector? Sure, property development, all these things. But also, we want to make sure that houses are provided for people. So, for example, we're not going to allow this Tigerberg School in Sea Point to be made into a private school for people. We're going to build social housing. There's a SABC building here on the beachfront in Sea Point. Because I'm talking to you because I'm standing in Sea Point. That property is worth 5 billion rand. At the back of it is a vacant piece of land that has been vacant since 1990. And nobody is building social housing in the city. So we would say, fine, build on the beachfront, build those rich people their penthouses and restaurants, but also build social housing. Every time we do development, for every one flat you make for all these rich people who live in Sea Point, you must build one flat for people, the workers to live in Sea Point. You go through all these services one by one like that.
1: Okay.
2: To do that, you must discipline capital.
1: Okay.
2: My colleague from the UDF said earlier, that's what the Chinese Communist Party did and the Vietnamese Communist Party. They are not capitalists, but what they do is they discipline capital. And they say, these are the rules for development. Sure, you can make money, but you can't make money at the expense of poor people. You make money by ensuring that the poor are uplifted as well. And that's what we stand for as a SACP.
1: Okay. Thank you. Chris, this is an interesting question from one of the listeners. He says, Assalam, can the parties please indicate with which parties they are in alliance?
3: We are not in alliance with any party.
1: Which there's this notion that you are somehow linked to some of the bigger parties, and they've kind of wanted to break up the ANC and
3: the ACC. Okay. The ACC stands for Alliance of Citizens for Change.
1: Not Alliance of Parties.
3: Not Alliance of Parties, but
1: so you're self-funded, you're not getting funds from some dubious source from the Middle East somewhere.
3: No. We don't get any funding from any private donor.
1: All right.
0: Andrew Marks from the United Democratic Front Party. We are self-funded as a party. We are not aligned to any of the current political parties. We in fact, believe that they have left South Africa behind, all the parties that are currently there. So we do not see ourselves in an alliance with them. We are a centre-left party.
1: Okay.
0: If you have to put us in the box, we're a centre-left party. But we'll see, really. I mean, whichever these parties are carrying the same principle, the same manifesto that we have.
1: Okay.
0: You know, the stuff that was spoken about earlier, about not outsourcing your essential services, your public transport, that's all in our manifesto too, you know. So we strongly believe in not outsourcing essential services.
1: So there's elements of kind of the kind of Communist Party elements within the UEDF too.
0: Yes, you centre-left, you know.
1: All right. Yeah. Philip? Philip is standing in C-Point. All right, so let's move on. And here's kind of the final question, actually, and we may just want to chat a little bit afterwards. Yes, there's an unspoken criteria among many Capetonian voters, and they wanting to support a party who can call out atrocities. What are your respective views on Palestine and or aligning yourself with movements that are openly pro-Zionists? Chris?
3: We do not support any manslaughter. We are against any violence against women, children, and the elderly. We do not even align ourselves with either Israel or America. What we are saying is that authorities, please end the war in Palestine. That is unacceptable. Please end the war in Palestine.
1: All right. What, UDF's view, Andrew?
0: I will echo his views, but I will add to it to say that the UDF believes that there's genocide happening in Palestine. We believe that the 1917 agreement, I'm going really far back, was not a good agreement.
1: Balfour.
0: Yes, we're looking at 1948, the agreement there. Mm. You know, we didn't have our electoral policy conference yet. So this is a leadership position.
1: Okay.
0: You know, it's not a UDF party position. But we believe that a two-state resolution it should be looked at. The Yasser Arafat process needs to be re-looked at from that premise. However, we believe there's genocide happening in Israel and in Palestine. So we are saying as UDF that war must stop, parties need to get to the table, and there is genocide happening in Palestine.
1: All right. Thank you.
0: So that's really our position currently.
1: All right. Philip, your point? I think we have lost Philip altogether. All right. There are one or two more questions. If I have maybe two more minutes, I'm looking at our technician here. The question that was asked over the last 35 years... sorry, that's not the question I was looking for. Just something that I thought I should ask while we're waiting for one or two more messages. We were talking about spatial development, and after almost 35 years of our governments, because we had voted in the people that we currently have. But the Cape Flats has remained the Cape Flats. It's as flat as can be. There's two big buildings, and those are shopping centres. Excuse me. Isn't it time now that these communities, Michel Spain, Khayelitsha, start talking about developing Baden-Powell into a seapoint of its own and create opportunities within those areas so that you start saying to me, why don't we have 10-storey hotels in Khayelitsha? or for that matter in Mitchell's Plain. Mm-hmm. It shows that even the people on the ground are not aware that, in fact, they can actually start looking at putting proposals together that develops those townships and moves away from the current CBD that where they keep on pouring billions and billions of rands into. Surely there should be a move away from that. 1.5 minutes, Chris.
3: Yes, I think people of Khayelitsha are able to change their lives, as you correctly said. I mean, they have built their own homes themselves, but they need to partner with government. It is very difficult for them to get funding from government.
1: Okay, all right.
3: Yudev?
0: The coastline, the False Bay, has been developed for the past 30 years since the DA, in fact, started to be developed. I can remember back in the day with I can't remember the actor's name. He wanted to develop the waterfront at I can't get to his surname now. Mm. But our view is that the city of Cape Town has been developing the False Bay, in particular the corridor there from Khayelitsha up to Musenberg. But it never happened from Khayelitsha. It just stopped past Strandfontein Pavilion, you know. Mm. So for the past 20 years, every elections is going to be developed. And every time before elections going to be developed, yes, definitely in terms of spatial planning, it is a good proposal. Not only hotels, but we can also bring industry to that area.
1: Exactly.
0: You know, so instead of people traveling all the way, you know, in terms of spatial planning, it's not only about where you live, but it's also how you travel from the cost to travel to your to the center of a city. So that cost, you know, so we if we develop that coastline, it will definitely impact on that. However, that said, that's not the only solution. You know, that's a different solution. Mm. We believe spatial development and planning should not only be social housing in the city. Mm. We believe that affordable houses must be built in the city as well, in those historically white areas.
1: Okay.
0: Not only social housing, because social housing, you don't get ownership from it.
1: Yeah.
0: You know, we talk about affordable housing or even low-cost housing, you know, because we know through... If people move from Khayelitsha, I grew up in Lavendale. Mm. Then I moved to an area called Pelican Heights. But I was a taxi driver.
1: Okay.
0: But because me being able to move to Pelican Heights, I could get into business because now I have access to money. So the same should happen for our people with low-cost housing moving into the cities.
1: Okay, thank you very much. Just closing remarks, 30 seconds. Chris.
3: Okay, what I'm going to say to the listeners of this beautiful radio station, they must vote ACC on the 4th of November or we'll change their lives. We'll bring them Sechotena wherever they're staying.
1: Wow. Good.
0: Closing remark from me. Thank you for the listeners for listening to us tonight. I want to also today apologize for handing over the baton, the UDF handing over the baton to the ANC 30 years ago. We need to apologize for that. We are now asking you to together with us again fight what we're seeing currently. Vote for us on both ballots, and we will bring the necessary change that we believe we all deserve.
1: I think we still have Philip is still gone, and that's then for the night. We've had in the studio Andor Gray Marks, the president of the UDFP, which is party. And then we've got Chris Gachwa of the ACC, Alliance of Citizens for Change, and the very vocal Dr. Philip Dexter, a member of the South African Communist Party, who joined us earlier via Zoom. That was Prime Talk on Radio 786 100.4 FM. And we thank our guests in the studio, and we hope you have a safe trip home. Assalamu alaikum and good evening.
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Our team we have Shabir Jacobs our broadcast controller and Lifestyle Matters is currently produced by Akila Kasim. So what can you expect in tonight's edition of Lifestyle Matters? Well, it is your midweek check-in and we'll be talking about World Trauma Day, the trauma we cannot always see. And, you know, as things are going along and as our interviews are going along as well, you will see that most of our interviews we actually center around human rights, we center around what happens with children, the traumatic effects, and we look at GBV. So this is a good and excellent topic for us to host this evening because sometimes we actually underestimate trauma, especially in small children. My guest that will be on is Natalie Nodia. She is an empowerment manager at the Restore Foundation. 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

0: Well, as World Trauma Day approaches on 17th of October, we turn our attention to something that is not always visible, something that may leave no physical scars, but can deeply affect how a person thinks, feels, behaves, and connects with others. Trauma does not always come from one life-changing event. Sometimes it develops through repeated exposure to crime, poverty, instability, family disruption, or simply living in an environment where feeling safe is never guaranteed. But how do we recognize a trauma we cannot see? How does it affect families and entire communities? And how do we stop unresolved pain from becoming a pattern passed from one generation to the next? Joining us this evening is Natalie Nodier. She is the Empowerment Manager at Restory Foundation to help us understand visible trauma, its impact, and how we can begin responding with greater awareness, compassion, and support. Good evening, Natalie, and welcome.
1: Hi, Sitara. Thanks so much for having me on the show.
0: It is a pleasure. You know, these are the conversations that we like having because you find that, especially when it comes to young children, that many of them might be going through domestic abuse of some sort, but they are too scared to talk about it. So they rather live through the trauma than actually asking someone for help. So understanding invisible trauma. When we speak about trauma, many people imagine a single devastating event or a visible injury. So what do we mean when we talk about the trauma we cannot always see?
1: Sitara, so it's such a good question. When I actually went online to do a little bit of looking around about the 17th of October, World Trauma Day, it really seemed to have a focus more on things like preventing accidents and the trauma that comes from, say, a car accident. Or, you know, it was just such a different kind of trauma to the ones that we're dealing with every day with the children that we work with, primarily in a place called Bamba in Ananda in KZN. And I think the first important thing to understand is that trauma isn't necessarily defined by what happened to someone. It's also about the impact that the experience had on them and their ongoing ability to feel safe and to cope and to function. So when we hear the word trauma, we often think of just this one serious accident or a violent incident or a catastrophic event. And those experiences certainly can cause trauma. But it also develops through related exposure to frightening or overwhelming or destabilizing experiences. The ways that we might see it are a child, say, growing up in a community like Bamba, where there can often be gunshots where there can be violence in the home. We do sadly have very high rates of domestic violence and GBV, or where there's a parent who's absent. Or even when a family doesn't know if there's going to be enough food, that can be traumatic because it's a need, a basic human need that's not being met. And that can actually be classified as traumatic. So we see trauma as what can look like an invisible wound. There may be no bruise or broken bone or whatever might happen in a car accident, no visible sign that something's wrong. And yet the child could be struggling to concentrate or to regulate their emotions or to trust adults, or to just feel safe enough to engage with the world.
0: You go ahead, Natalie.
1: So the important message for us is just that just because you can't see it doesn't mean that there is no pain. And ultimately, we just need to be more curious about what people might be carrying, what children could be carrying, than assuming that what is manifesting in front of us is the whole story.
0: I agree with what you're saying there, Natalie. And also, I think with us, if we don't know if a child is going through a traumatic time at home. So we kind of look for bruises, like you mentioned, but we forget that they do have emotions and they might be emotionally traumatized, but they are too afraid to actually talk out. And I think that is one of the places where we lack that knowing that a child is going through something bad at home. And I'm not putting the blame on the teachers. I mean, the teachers are already so overwhelmed with the amount of students in a class. But normally a teacher would pick up with the pupil, especially if she's had the pupil for the last 3 years in different grades. Surely they can pick up when a child is traumatized. Is that correct in saying, or am I off the mark completely?
1: Yeah, I think I really do have a lot of empathy for teachers. So many teachers in our nation are sitting with classes
0: True.
1: way bigger than this ideal. And it's incredibly stressful, but there are certainly signs that we can look for. And we can't, you know, just see things and kind of diagnose or assume that it's trauma. But and it can look so different in every child. But, you know, in a classroom, say, some kiddies could become very loud or angry or disruptive, and others could become quiet or withdrawn or unusually compliant. I think we often classify the traumatic response as either fight or flight or freeze. Frozen can just be this inability to kind of pick up the pencil and do the task, and that could be seen as disobedience or laziness. So I think a key thing might be that the teacher would notice a sudden change. If they notice a sudden change in behavior in a child, that would definitely be a clue. And just in general, I think not to just judge a child as angry or unable to control themselves or something, but to just kind of go, what's really going on? Because, you know, if the child came to their class presenting with those things already, and so they can't pick up where there is a change, then it's just to go, let's not assume that we're just dealing with this labeled child, but that there could be something that's been going on for ages. You know, it's difficult to kind of just perform as a normal child at school when you don't know if you're going to get dinner at night or whether you're going to feel like you need to protect your mom or you feel unsafe walking home. And this happens in many communities. Sorry about that noise. In many communities in South Africa.
0: Yes, indeed. So why this matters is a question that we need to ask. Why is it so important that parents, teachers and communities understand the impact of invisible trauma, particularly in the lives of children?
1: Yeah, you know, childhood is such a critical time of learning to understand ourselves and other people, and our view, children's view of the world is being formed. So the experiences that they have and the responses from the adults around them influence how they relate and cope and make sense of life. So, you know, when a child is growing up feeling unsafe, they can begin to believe that the entire world is dangerous and that people can't be trusted, or that they have to protect themselves because nobody else will. So if you imagine, that child arriving at school and the teacher may see a distracted or aggressive child or one who refuses to participate, and they can think, you know, like I said, just this naughty child, but not having any understanding that the child just doesn't feel safe in the world.
0: That is heartbreaking. So, that is definitely heartbreaking. So recognizing the signs, what might trauma actually look like in a child or adult who cannot express what they are experiencing? What signs should we be paying closer attention to? And you made, commented on the fact that, if a child whose personality has suddenly changed, that should be one of the warning signs. But what are any of the other warning signs that not just teachers, but we can pick up from the children within our community?
1: Yeah, I just definitely think that a child who's kind of living either in a state of something that looks like fat, that they're just, you know, aggressive beyond what's required in the moment. We kind of call it triggers, where you would just kind of go, that's way more of a response than we would think natural for the situation. If just a child who we know deep down has potential or greater ability than what we're seeing, but they just seem locked, that those would be good signs. Or if they're struggling to sleep, just not thriving in general, we would encourage people to ask questions.
0: Indeed.
1: Just get curious. Yeah. Very important thing to understand about trauma is that what's often happened is that to make something classified as trauma is that there's been a lack of feeling safe and a lack of feeling a sense of control over the situation and feeling alone. So, for adults, if they suspect something traumatic, to really let the child know, I'm here with you. You're not alone. You can trust me. We can talk about it. And you are safe now. I'm not sure what's going on to, make you feel so worried or nervous, but you are safe now. And maybe you haven't felt in control of everything, but what are you in control of now? And to try and regain safety, a sense of control, and that they're not alone.
0: Most certainly. Now, behavior as communication, why might challenging behavior, anger, withdrawal, or difficulties at school be signs that a child is struggling emotionally rather than simply being disobedient or difficult?
1: Yeah, this is such an important shift that adults, that we as adults can make. We are inclined to respond to what we can see. So if a child shouts, we want the shouting to stop. Or if a child refuses to do their work, we want them to complete it. If they hit another child, we want to intervene. So those responses can be totally necessary. But if we're only dealing with the behavior on the surface, then we can miss the contributing factors. So a child who is experiencing stress is going to be easily overwhelmed.

0: overwhelmed. And
1: Almost.
0: their body might be kind of primed to perceive threats where there aren't threats. A correction from a teacher or a disagreement with a friend or a change in routine can, like I said, kind of trigger this reaction that's disproportionate. We even see this with young adults who, you know, we might give them an opportunity in a work environment or with an internship, and it doesn't work out. And when we kind of try and understand, it'll be they were angry, they were shouting at us. And when we go back to the people, it wasn't the case. But any kind of you know, thing that comes against them can be perceived as so much bigger and more threatening than it really is. So, you know, we just see how much this can even be impacting, you know, young people's work opportunities and the ability to keep a job.
1: Definitely.
0: Yeah.
1: So, looking at the impact of those around us, how can unresolved trauma affect relationships with parents, siblings, partners, friends, and colleagues? Can someone's trauma actually influence the emotional well-being of an entire household or community?
0: Oh, absolutely. Trauma doesn't happen in isolation, and its effects don't always stay with the person who's experiencing it. So, for example, if somebody learned that relationships are unsafe, they could struggle to trust everyone who lives with them and loves them. But those people will be kind of flummoxed, like, why is this the case? But they're just responding based on past, you know, incidents. They might become controlling because control helps them to feel safer. Or they could withdraw because closeness feels threatening. So yeah, just within a family, you know, one person's distress can influence the emotional atmosphere of the whole household. And
1: Definitely.
0: children may learn to kind of monitor a parent's mood before speaking, or siblings may adapt by becoming very quiet or acting out themselves. Partners could find themselves in repeated patterns of conflict and misunderstanding. So important to recognize that within a family unit, when we start to see patterns, and we probably all have some of these to some degree in our families, you know, to get curious and to go, what is the trigger there? You know, and there's also those patterns that, like, where a parent might have grown up with harsh discipline, and not even perceive that there's other ways to do it. So they kind of go that if a child is not kind of toeing the line, that's disrespectful. And so then when a teenager challenges the authority, the parent becomes harsh, and they kind of lose that connection. So, you know, most of us were grown, you know, we were raised in houses that were probably quite authoritarian, where it was mom and dad are in control. And yeah, so we've done incredible programs in the Bambai community with the caregivers. We've helped them to understand what their kind of parenting tools are based on, you know, what they kind of learn from their parents and how this goes back. And we've had incredible breakthroughs where parents have realized actually that the goal of parenting is not to have compliant children, it's to have children that they're connected with. So yeah, we really believe that it's good to look at patterns and triggers should make you curious. What's going on? Why is this happening when it seems so disproportionate for what's in front of me? Yeah.
1: Natalie, do you think that the generation of today compared to the generation of previous years, do you think it is because of how much technology has grown? Is it because of how much freedom the children can have or their parents might give to them? Do you think that this is also what impacts the child and the situation that they are from? For example, let's just say 1960, your mother and father married, happy, they have their kids, there is emotional trauma, but it's not that the children can see, it's what mom and dad goes through. Whereas now in this century, they just have their fights and their arguments in front of the kids so that the kids, they have this fear in them. And as they get older, they have the fear of settling down. They have the fear of, if I get married, will I be the same with my wife or my husband? And I don't want to carry it through, etc. Can we actually say that the new century, things are just very complicated?
0: Absolutely. I think it's a bit of both and though, because whilst maybe people are less reserved in terms of, you know, it used to, I think what you're speaking to is how our parents, you know, kind of everything was done in secret and behind
1: Correct.
0: closed doors,
1: Correct.
0: and we don't let the kids know, where now there's less of

0: reserve and people just kind of explode wherever they explode.
1: Yeah.
0: I think that is definitely the case. But I think what has happened simultaneously is that we've become much better at educating our children with like life orientation and developing EQ and understanding. I mean, I'll give an example, which is maybe a little embarrassing to share online, but I'm actually very pleased about it. But when my daughter was about 15, I said something to her, and she just said, "Mom, that's really manipulative." And maybe 20 years ago, if I was parenting in that time, I would have just said, "You very rude child, and that's disrespectful." But I could actually, take a step back and go, "Is what she's saying true?" And it actually was. And this was maybe a tool that I had just taken from my childhood, and my mom had taken from her childhood. And manipulation was something that was used without being conscious of it. And so instead of getting angry with my daughter, I was like, I'm so glad that you could recognize that and tell me, and I can recognize it myself. And I ask you to please tell me if I ever do it again." And she hadn't actually been rude in the delivery. So I think, yeah, to answer your question, there's definitely the both and. So it's a lot more that's just open and out there, and not children aren't protected as much, but there is generally better education to equip children with what they're dealing with at an
1: Definitely.
0: emotional
1: So
0: level.
1: I've also got something that I need to say. I'm a bit embarrassed about it because I didn't realize that I was doing it. But my niece, one evening, she came over to come and stay, and she looks at me and she says, "You've got to learn to be less judgmental." And I looked at her and I said, "What do you mean judgmental? Who am I judgmental with? And if I was judgmental, why do you open up and tell me everything that you are going through? Aren't you afraid that I'm going to judge you?" And she looked at me and she says, "I'm not talking about that." So I said, "Then tell me, what are you talking about when you say judgmental? Because then I need to look into it and actually resolve it." But it was like this just came out of the blue and I couldn't understand it. And now recently she told me something and I looked at her and I said, "Aren't you just being judgmental now?" And she looks at me and she laughs. So I said, "You see what I mean? It's not about being judgmental. I might make a comment on something, but I'm not judging people. None of us are perfect." But it just goes to show how much more in tune the young people today are compared to when, for example, when I was growing up. We never had to look at all of these things and say we are traumatized or whatever. But the kids today are just so completely different.
0: Yes, you're absolutely right, Tara. And I think, but the sad thing is also that I think, kind of certain schools and certain communities are maybe a lot more helping their kids a lot more with emotional literacy and EQ. Where I think also in the community that we do a lot of work in, there's also quite a strong kind of stance that you don't kind of show your emotion. So if you're really sad, you don't. You're strong, and you don't let it all out. And as a result, we've had to really focus with the children in our programs on saying these are various emotions, and giving language to it, and saying it's not wrong to feel the emotions. It's actually very important to feel them and recognize them. But what's not okay is to act on them necessarily. So it's okay to be angry, but maybe it's not okay to lash out in anger if it's going to harm yourself or somebody else. So there are still, I think, and maybe in those schools also, there isn't as much time and space given for kind of EQ oriented lessons. So yeah, we have found that it's so important to do a lot of that in our programs, and to give permission to have feelings, but just to be very careful with how they're expressed.
1: Indeed. Let's look at living in survival mode. How can ongoing exposure to crime, poverty, instability, and family disruption affect a child's ability to concentrate, learn, build trust, and feel safe?
0: Yeah, and we have to really understand that a child living with an ongoing threat can be using huge amounts of energy just to actually simply get through the day. So again, it's that fight, flight, or freeze. These are common ways that the body responds when it perceives danger. And these things are all taking energy, and the child is feeling like they have to be the ones protecting themselves. So if they're constantly alert to what might be going on, it's a lot harder to focus on what's going on in the classroom. And their attention is going to be constantly kind of drawn to potential threats rather than the actual lesson. So yeah, just that understanding that children fundamentally need to feel safe. And so when we can see that maybe that's not in place, we need to do what we can to establish and help them to feel safe.
1: Indeed. So, who actually benefits from understanding trauma? When we look at beyond the individual experiencing it, how can trauma-informed approaches benefit families, schools, educators, and the wider community?
0: The key thing is that it helps us to know how to respond to people, even if we don't know their full story. And, about who benefits from being more kind of trauma-informed, I think everybody in South Africa, let's just talk about our country, because I think there are probably very few South Africans who aren't traumatized in some way, because we live with very high levels of crime. We are a little more vigilant than I think many people in other nations. So maybe we, at some level, we're often not feeling safe. So I think, that being a little trauma informed is essential for South Africans. For parents, it can create opportunities to build safer, more connected relationships with their children. A little example of that is some of our kids, where we work, they are afraid to take home their report because they're just so scared of being bellowed at or given a smack or punishment. And that's just one way that children are not feeling safe. So, a lot of our work is going, how do we help? We speak with the caregivers and the parents to say, just be that safe place for the children, that when they come home with a report, that they don't feel afraid, that they don't rather come to our organization to say, look at my report, because they're scared of the response at home. So, when you're trauma informed, you realize you can become more, you acknowledge the importance of safety and you go, I will be a safe space for my child. That doesn't mean I'm not going to have boundaries or expectations, but they'll never feel unsafe coming to tell me something because of a fear of my response or the discipline or the violence or whatever that will come out because of disappointment.
1: So we spoke about generational traumas and the patterns. How is unresolved trauma sometimes carried from one generation to the next? And also, what does it take to actually prevent painful experiences from shaping the lives of future generations?
0: It's just so fascinating how much of our human behavior comes from, it can be learned long before we even consciously question it. So we learn how relationships works by experiencing them, and we learn how conflict is handled by watching the adults around us, and we learn about love and discipline and safety by those earliest relationships that we've had. So a parent who grew up in an environment where shouting and physical punishment were normal may genuinely love their children and want the best for them, but just repeat those patterns. So that's how that kind of trauma passes through generations. But these can be broken with education and empowerment and information. So we ran a really fascinating program with our caregivers and guardians called Attachment, Trauma, and Learning in the Child. And we helped parents to identify that they had one of four parenting styles. So there's either the kind of really neglectful parenting or the authoritative parenting or the whatever, do whatever you want kind of thing, or the type of parenting that we want is that connected, in tune parenting. And so one of our caregivers, her daughter had actually run away because she had been so strict and firm and disciplining of this young girl all the time, and she had left. And when this mom could recognize that her parenting could be the problem, not just this naughty daughter, she went and found her daughter and said, I want to apologize for having always been so hard on you. And that is really quite unheard of for people who've had this very authoritative kind of parenting style to go and apologize. And this daughter was just absolutely floored, and she came back, and they healed their relationship. And They got on really well. And it was such a story for all caregivers and parents to hear that you can take the first step and build that bridge. And the really incredible and very sad thing is that a few weeks after this daughter came home and they were reconciled and getting on so well, she got very ill very quickly and died within a few days.
1: Oh no.
0: And this mum was just so relieved that they had mended their relationship and she had passed on while they were on good terms. I mean, that's just in a little sad
1: Wow.
0: story, but it is so critical to, I think, help people to recognize that they have got a parenting style. And this has probably been passed on. Sometimes people just do what their parents did, and sometimes they do the opposite in reaction because they can recognize how bad it was. But the opposite can also be bad in a different way, you know? So it's just important to know what it was, to know what was good, what was bad, and to be very informed and to make good choices to do the best you can for your own children and not keep those generational kind of dysfunctions moving forward.
1: Natalie, just looking back to, the story that you've just relayed to us, do you think that perhaps that mother, even though she's happy that she and her daughter made up, but do you think that that mother will now be sitting with the trauma of how I was with her before we made up? I could have been a better mother. I could have this, I could have that. Because when you lose a child, it's not easy. No, I wouldn't wish
0: No.
1: that on any parent to lose a child. It is the effect, the traumatic effect that it takes on you. And you as a mother will always question yourself, did I do enough for my child? What is it that I could have done? Is there another way for me to have done it? So you're constantly questioning yourself. Do you think that this mother would one day even think about all of the negativity that existed between her and her daughter before she passed on?
0: Yeah, without doubt, absolutely. I mean, I'm a mom and I know how I agonize over all of my mistakes. But I think she would still be glad that they'd reconciled in the end, that her daughter didn't die while they were estranged. And in those programs, we actually use a quote a lot. And it's a fantastic quote that's filled with grace. It's by Maya Angelou, and it says, "Do the best you can until you know better. And when you know better, do better." And I think that, we hammer that into the caregivers. We say, yes, we are all going to recognize that we've done things that could have been done better, but we were doing the best we knew with the tools we had. And so it doesn't help to keep beating ourselves up about that, because we didn't consciously choose to be bad parents,
1: Correct.
0: we just kind of going with the flow. And also parents in these environments are dealing with so much. Their capacity to kind of self-analyze is really challenged because they're dealing with an extraordinary amount. So we just really ensure a very graceful approach, and we don't want them beating themselves up more than they can. And I'm saying they, we, myself,
1: We
0: we have to
1: all.
0: help ourselves, each other as mums, to go,
1: That is so true.
0: we really are trying our best.
1: That is so true. If I think about my niece and how many times I've got to put on a mother hat when she talks to me, and I look at her and I always tell her, I don't have children of my own. I don't have to put on this hat. Why do I have to put a hat on for you? But it's quite interesting because she takes me as a mother. I mean, she has a mother around, but I'm the other mother that she'll talk to me about everything and anything that she would not, in a hurry, talk to her mom about. But it's forming that bond. And for me, it was more about I need her to trust me. I need her to know that I love her, I care for her, and I'll always be there for her, whether through bad times, through good times, but I'll always be there for her. And I think that is how all parents are thinking, or rather want to think. And you find some of them have those thoughts, but then something traumatic happens and they become this displeasing parent towards the child, which leaves this child at that state of this is what I'm going to carry forward in life. So as parents, how can we actually like we're talking about generational trauma, but in this day and age, how can we actually bypass all of that and create a relationship with our children that will make us smile in the morning when we get up, that will make us smile the minute you see your child sending you a message on WhatsApp or whatever? How do we actually reach that point?
0: Sure, there's so many things, but I think a key thing that parents do well to shift in is that thing from kind of compliance to connection being the key goal. So if you're kind of going, I need my child must be good, they must achieve X, Y, and Z, or whatever, things that you can't really control, that causes a lot of strain in a relationship. Whereas if you're doing everything you can just to build connection, then your child actually by default will become more compliant because they love connection. We're wired for connection and they don't want to break the connection. So I think it's that shift, first of all, not to be your kids' best friends, but to be a safe place for them,
1: Correct.
0: where they know that they can come. And yeah, I think that's the key word with parents is connection and safety. That you are not just never going to kind of say, that's not okay, but you will be compassionate about it. So it's having boundaries and being compassionate, but also, you know, saying there'll be accountability. So,
1: Definitely.
0: yeah.
1: So when a child or adult displays behavior that concerns us, how can we learn to look beneath the behavior and also respond with understanding without excusing harmful actions or ignoring the need for boundaries?
0: Yeah, it's follow on from your last question. It's the having compassion and the accountability. So sometimes people believe that if we try to understand someone's behavior, then we're letting them off the hook. It's not that. It's understanding why someone behaves in a particular way that can help us to respond more effectively. So if a child hits another child, our first responsibility is to make sure that everyone is safe. We stop their behavior. We say that it's not okay. It's never acceptable to hurt somebody. But once things have settled down, then we can explore what happened. Why was the child overwhelmed? Did they feel threatened? Were they struggling to communicate anger or frustration? So it's then to just get to the child's level and say, what made that happen? It's not okay, but the compassion part is digging a little deeper. And that response will then communicate to the child that they're still valued, that it's not a shameful kind of response, but that there is a boundary and a real way forward. And for adults, the same principle applies. You know, a painful history may help us understand why somebody responds defensively or struggles with trust, but it doesn't give them permission to abuse or threaten or harm others.
1: Indeed. So let's look at act and rest and pause. How can we distinguish between giving someone the space they need to process their experiences and recognizing when professional intervention or perhaps immediate support is necessary?
0: I think one of the most helpful things we can do is to learn that not every difficult moment needs an immediate kind of conversational intervention, but that not every difficult situation should also be left alone. So when someone is highly distressed or overwhelmed or angry, trying to reason with them in that exact moment might not be so helpful. Sometimes we need to first focus on just calming the situation and reducing stimulation, regulating everyone. And then we can say, you know, I can see that this is difficult. Let's take a moment and then we can talk when we feel calmer. But giving someone space shouldn't be also a way that we just end up avoiding the issue indefinitely. So we need to turn to the conversation, revisit it, and understand what happened. And, you know, I think we could look to seek additional support when distress persists or intensifies, or it begins to interfere significantly with someone's daily life and relationships, or their education, or their ability to function. So this may include ongoing anxiety or serious withdrawal, or repeated aggression. Even sometimes it can be physical complaints, without a clear explanation. You know, that child who's constantly got tummy aches. Yeah, like I said earlier, changes in sleep or mood or behavior. And then, you know, it's good to consult maybe with a trusted healthcare professional or a school counselor, social worker. Yeah, I think the other thing would be to be just very aware if somebody might be at immediate risk of harming themselves or another person. And, you know, then we need to be a little bit more urgent in seeking professional or emergency assistance.
1: Indeed. You know, I'm sitting here and I'm listening to what you're saying. And the first thing that goes through my mind is, I thank God that I'm not a parent to a child in this day and age. I don't think I'll be able to handle all of these things. It is just, I just find it is just so hectic. It actually burns the energy out of me when I talk about these conversations. I mean, you're a mother to a 15-year-old. How do you manage? How do you cope, Natalie?
0: Yeah, again, I think it's just being curious is so important. When we, you know, very often our default as parents can be fear or anger, you know, and it's just to be able to learn how to step back a little bit and go, what am I afraid of? And how is that showing up unhelpfully in the situation? And what's triggering this anger? It's to be curious about our own feelings. I think parenting isn't about us teaching our children. It's about what our children teach us, if we will be open to the moment. And to really, to try and become fearless parents, to go, yes, our children are always going to be in danger because they live in the world. But we have to be reasonable about it, and to be constantly, you know, I think I've always tried to have the approach of going, how do I help this little person become a flourishing adult one day, who's not going to be inhibited by my hang-ups? And that, so it's a constant, like, what is reasonable to release a little bit more. And the test of that is always the connection thing, you know. So that doesn't mean just giving in. Sometimes there has to be I know that this is hard that I'm saying no to, but my role as your parent is to keep you safe. And I don't think that's going to be safe. You know, so it's being willing to communicate, being curious about what's going on internally in yourself, and being willing to understand your children. I think too often parents have been told that teenagers are just awful. And to be honest, teenage years for me was my best with my children, because they're becoming little humans that you can have conversations with. And if you just recognize that, you know, they're actually stuck in a hard place of feeling like they're an adult, but they're not adults. To give them the benefit of the doubt as far as possible, and to hear them. And even though sometimes they say ridiculous things, to not ridicule them, but to engage with them as we would want to be engaged with, is so important. Yeah,
1: definitely. So some people may believe that talking about trauma encourages people to dwell on the past or even avoid taking responsibility for their actions. Mm-hmm. How would you respond to that view, and how do we balance understanding and accountability?
0: Yeah, I can understand how people worry about that, because we all know that there's a point where we need to take responsibility for our choices. And it would not be helpful to tell someone that their past determines everything about their future. But I think we need to distinguish about using the past as an excuse and understanding that the past is a way that can help us to make different choices. So if I don't understand why I respond to conflict with anger, or why I should struggle to trust people, or why I keep, you know, repeating a particular relationship pattern, then I might continue to do something without really understanding what is driving it. So we have to know that understanding that gives us information. It doesn't remove our responsibility, but it helps us to choose our ways more effectively and wisely. So understanding, you know, digging for understanding is not the opposite of responsibility. It can be one of the things that genuinely makes responsibility, makes genuine responsibility and change possible.
1: Indeed. So what are we really trying to solve? Is the goal simply to reduce difficult behavior, or do we need to look deeper at the underlying pain, lack of safety, and unmet emotional needs that may be driving it?
0: Yeah, I think we need to do both, but we've got to be careful not to confuse one with the other. So back to the children. If a child is disrupting a classroom, the immediate goal can be to help them to settle so that everyone can learn. And if the teenager is behaving aggressively, we need to ensure that the others are safe. So these things matter, and we shouldn't overlook them. But if all we do is suppress the behavior without understanding those contributing factors, then we could be missing a very a crucial opportunity to create lasting change. So it's a kind of both and. It's diffuse, get the situation under control, and then find out what could be the contributing factors.
1: So for someone who recognizes these signs in themselves or a loved one, What might the decision to seek help lead to? What support options are available, and how can someone actually take that first step when they do not know where to begin?
0: Yeah, I think it's important that people know that asking for help is a sign of courage and not weakness. There's such stigmas about this. So many people have grown up believing that they must just get on with life and keep their difficulties to themselves and be strong enough to manage everything alone. And there is often stigma, but asking for help doesn't mean you're broken or that you failed. It just means that you're recognizing something is difficult and you're willing to explore what might help. So the first step doesn't have to be complicated. It just can be talking to somebody you trust. And this is, again, why we try so hard to help the caregivers and parents be that person. If children have one safe adult, one safe attached relationship, it's a game changer for them. That first step doesn't have to be complicated. It's just that talking to that person. And support also doesn't always begin with having to tell your whole story. Sometimes it begins with just saying, I'm finding these things difficult and I don't understand why. Can you help me to start to work, to work out where to start? Trauma-informed professional can help someone explore those kind of experiences. The appropriate approach will really depend on the person's need and circumstances and preferences. At the Restore Foundation, we recognize that people need different types of support. So we do lots of different activities. Creative activities can be incredibly helpful, grounding exercises, and supportive groups to talk in. We explore various options and we see what can assist best.
1: So healing is not always straightforward, and I mean we see that, and progress may not even happen overnight. Which, if it does, I would be totally shocked. How can individuals, families, and professionals recognize that healing is taking place, and what does meaningful progress look like?
0: I think really healing doesn't mean that the past never hurts. It just means that the past begins to have less control over how we live and how we relate and what we believe is possible. So it's very much taking the approach of baby steps. Can you see little things that are improving in the right direction? Those are the important things to look for, to see it as a journey and not like you're bad one day and healed the next.
1: Yeah, definitely. We are coming to the end of the program. So a message to the community as we approach World Trauma Day. What is one thing you'd like every parent, teacher, and community member to remember when dealing with someone whose pain they cannot see?
0: I think I can't really say one thing, but I'd say to recognize that behavior can be a communication, that we can get curious about and ask questions, that our best response is always to make somebody feel as safe as possible. So if there's a situation, bring safety. If there's a person who's struggling, bring safety, because our responses matter hugely. I think that would be it. Be a safe place, try to build connection, and be curious about what's going on.
1: Indeed. Natalie, it's really been a pleasure talking to you and also learning how we can perhaps help someone in the community or even the family member that has experienced traumatic issues in their life. I do wish you all of the best. Have a beautiful evening ahead. Until we chat again, good evening.
0: Thank you. Thanks for having me.
1: Bye. Cheers. So perhaps one of the most important lessons from this conversation is that behavior often tells us something, even when words cannot. A child who lashes out, an adult who withdraws, or a family struggling to communicate may be carrying experiences that others know very little about. Understanding trauma does not mean removing accountability. It means recognizing that healing often begins when we stop asking only, what is wrong with this person, and start asking what might this person have been through and what support do they need. As World Trauma Day approaches on the 17th of October, may we become more attentive to the struggles we cannot see, more compassionate in how we respond, and more willing to seek help when it is needed. because when we begin to understand the pain beneath the surface, we create the possibility of healthier relationships, stronger families and communities that can break cycles rather than continue them. And this is how we sign out with our program, Lifestyle Matters. I'll be back Sunday between 2 and 5 p.m. for Cruise Control. Until then, from Shabrir and myself, I bid thee all Khuda Hafiz.

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1: A Synoptic View of the Ratib al-Haddad by Imam Abdullah ibn Alwi al-Haddad by Professor Hussein Muhammad. Like the Wird al-Latif, the Ratib al-Haddad is a Wird al-Litany, a form of Dhikrullah, remembrance of Allah, consisting of Quranic chapters and verses, and prophetic teachings, which Imam Abdullah ibn Alwi al-Haddad has synchronized into a symbiotic whole. It is noteworthy that the word ratib comes from the Arabic root word rataba, which means arranging things in an orderly fashion. The Imam was born in the spiritual city of Tarim in Hadramaut, Yemen, in 1622 CE, the Common Era, and died at the age of 89. He was aptly called the central pole, Al-Qutb, of religious leaders during his time. Imam al-Haddad was greatly instrumental in laying down the foundations of Islamic scholarship and spirituality in his country, emphasizing to his students the importance of humility, justice, love, and peace. After his studies in Yemen, Sheikh Yusuf, the scholar and activist, went back to Indonesia. Because of his prominence and his popularity in his country and his fierce opposition to Dutch rule, he was exiled to the Cape of Good Hope at Zandvliet in 1694 CE. It is the opinion of most of the historians on the Cape culture that the Ratib al-Haddad was brought to the Cape by Sheikh Yusuf of Makassar. Upon his arrival at the Cape of Good Hope, Sheikh Yusuf noticed the maltreatment of the slaves and the discrimination against the Islamic religion. It is said that men's true metal is known in adversity as gold is assayed in fire. With superb resilience, Sheikh Yusuf confronted adversity head-on and patiently persevered in his efforts to impart his knowledge and spread the message of Islam. In order for him to continue with his dhikrullah, the remembrance of Allah, Sheikh Yusuf had to devise a plan as to how he can create the Ratib al-Haddad in congregation without attracting the attention of the authorities. Later he did, and as a deceptive ploy, was to recite the Ratib al-Haddad with a lagu. This fooled the colonialists, who thought that the slaves were singing songs of merriment, quite clever and innovative indeed. However, in Tarim, the birthplace of the Ratib al-Haddad, this litany is recited in a flat tone, like the Wird al-Latif, and not in a lagu tone, as we know it in Cape Town. There are many health and other benefits attached to the recitation of the Ratib al-Haddad. Habib Ahmed Mashur al-Haddad, a direct descendant of Imam Abdullah Haddad, said, "When the reciter comes to the five Fatihas, the spirit of the Imam responds, and he intercedes during the du'as that follow, invoking Allah subhanahu wa ta'ala to accept the du'as." Many people have recounted how, by reciting the Ratib al-Haddad with specific intentions, they have experienced relief.
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2: World leaders may speak of a ceasefire, but we know that nothing has changed in Gaza. The inhumane Israeli siege continues. Palestinian families and orphans are still being murdered, still being starved, and still being denied basic humanitarian aid. 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Thousands more have been martyred since the Zionist occupation of Palestine began in 1948. The West remains complicit. 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
4: Takbir. Takbir. Takbir. Allahu ghayatuna.
5: Allahu ghayatuna.
4: Allah is our goal.
5: Allah is our goal.
4: War Rasulu
5: za'imuna.
4: And the Prophet is our example.
5: والقرآن دستورنا
4: and the Quran is our constitution. والجهاد سبيلنا and struggle is our means. والموت في سبيل الله and dying in the path of Allah. أسماء أماننا is the highest of our aspirations. لا إله إلا الله. 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And with it we shall meet Allah. تكبير. تكبير. تكبير. إن صلاتي. 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Therefore we will remind ourselves of where Allah makes it imperative upon us to be united
6: And where Allah forbids us to be disunited. And we will remind ourselves of the instruction from Allah, where Allah says, وَاعْتَصِمُوا بِحَبْلِ اللَّهِ جَمِيعًا وَلَا تَفَرَّقُوا. And when we read it, we will close our eyes and we will ponder over it and we will internalize it in our hearts and we will commit ourselves to it. We may not be holding hands with one another physically, but we will be holding on altogether to the rope of Allah, inshallah.

0: In the name of Allah, who with His name nothing on earth or in the heavens can cause any harm, and He is the all-hearing, the all-knowing. O Allah, I seek refuge in You from insanity, leprosy, and all major illnesses. Allah is the best guardian, and He is the most merciful of the merciful.
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1: Assalamualaikum warahmatullahi wabarakatuh. My name is Sharifa Alea and welcome to Faith Fuel Podcast. So, Faith Fuel Podcast is not just a podcast. This is what I love. It's where deep Islamic wisdom meets the chaos of real life. And speaking of chaos, what other way to share the chaos of my personal life than to also have my sister, Sharifa Amani.
2: Assalamualaikum. Yeah. I'm Sharifa Amani. I go by Amani. Thank you for having me.
1: Yeah.
2: Thank you for being next to me. I'm a bit nervous because I don't usually do podcasts.
1: So today we have a very special guest who can probably help us work through our sibling issues. And many issues. Mother issues, wife issues, female issues, everything lah. Basically, we are a whole bag of mixed nuts at home. So, yeah, but that's for another day lah, because we understand that our special guest also just arrived today. So let's not scare her off out of the country just yet. She's just going to run. But yes, we're thrilled to have Dr. Rania Awad with us. Welcome. It's been awesome just speaking to you for such a, even in a short span of time. You're so warm and welcoming. So alhamdulillah.
3: Thank you so much for that introduction. So good to meet both of you. Thank you for having me on the podcast today.
1: Okay. Thank you for being here. Okay, we're going to jump in straight into the, I wouldn't say big stuff, I suppose, because it's heavy, I would say. You probably won't consider it heavy, of course, but for us, yes. It's mental health. I don't know if you've noticed, but our community, treat mental health like like an awkward relative at a family wedding. That's one way of putting it. We know it's there, but no one really wants to talk about it or to it. You know, no one really wants to address it. So why do you think there's still so much stigma around mental health, especially in our Muslim community? Why do you think it's important for us to start addressing it, one, and also highlight how to address it?
3: Well, first, and I love your analogy about the awkward relative.
1: Right.
3: And I get that. And I get that very much. But I do want to just reframe it a little bit and say, actually, all people, not just Muslims, not just here in Malaysia, really all people have some issues related to mental health, because there's a certain level of admitting potentially that there's something either happening with them or with their family member, or maybe it's happening through genetics, through the family line. And so there's a lot of people who are like, nope, don't want to deal with this, don't want to talk about it. I'd rather just put my head in the sand and make believe like it doesn't exist.
1: Yeah.
3: So that's pretty universal.
1: Right.
3: You know, and the stigma that's there is also fairly universal, but I'm glad to know that it's starting to come down.
1: Mm-hmm.
3: Definitely there's a number of generations, you know, the new generations coming through who are much more conversant and able to admit and talk about mental health.
1: Yeah.
3: So I have hope that this is going to change in time.
1: Inshallah. Just to add a little bit there, when you say the younger generation, our younger sisters are a whole 7 years younger than Amani. So it's the two of us, and then 7 years later, these two. And when I first started struggling with some mental health issues, I was very much stigmatized. I was very much, that's nothing wrong with me. I'm the eldest of four girls. You know, I'm stronger than this. I can handle anything. And I was breaking down slowly. And it was the younger generation that just like, okay, you know what? You need help.
3: Mm-hmm.
1: So here's the number, go see her, and then we're going to fix it. Okay, we can't fix it for you. You can, you know, this person can. So yeah, do you think that the younger generation, if you put it in that context, do you think the generation has a bit more, I don't know, how do you call it? Wokeism? You know, I don't know whether it's a thing where you're from, but you know, do they have a bit more of that, like they understand themselves and the general psyche better?
3: Where people are woke?
1: Yeah.
3: Absolutely. Absolutely. Inshallah. So yes, and I also have to say that it's not just the younger generation. A lot of people are coming to the understanding of mental health, but I'm so thankful that the younger generation is really showing us and kind of proving that this is something that needs to happen. Mm-hmm. But honestly, I'm seeing people with platforms whether they be actors and actresses, musicians, athletes, you know, people that have a platform, actually be able to come up and say, you know what, I'm either taking a break because I need to at this moment, or I'm going to just actually admit, like, on the mic, and say, you know, I'm in therapy, or I needed some help and assistance. And it just breaks down so much of that stigma and barriers around mental health. If your hero is essentially also saying, I'm human too. I'm vulnerable too. And I need some help sometimes.
1: So
2: I think what we find sometimes in our culture, maybe it's that shame of admitting to something. And then it's most of the time, your faith isn't strong enough, right? Yes. You should pray more. You should look into yourself. You're not doing this enough. You're not that enough. It's always not being enough.
1: Where's your trust in Allah and His plans?
2: And it just makes it worse sometimes. It just makes it, you know, it's like, oh, I'm such an awful person because my faith isn't strong enough. And it just spirals. So how?
3: Absolutely. I think this idea of, you know, trying to equate mental health with one's faith is actually very common, unfortunately. And it leads to more, it perpetuates the stigma, actually. And in fact, it goes against the very teachings of Islam itself and against the story or the seed of the Prophet Muhammad sallallahu alaihi wasallam. Because, you know, for me, it was a pretty long roundabout journey to get to this field of mental health. It wasn't my chosen field to begin with. It wasn't something I planned to do necessarily. But it was actually in eventually studying the Sirah, right, the life of the Prophet, sallallahu alaihi wasallam, that it became so clear that this is the most perfect of all human beings. This is the person who Allah created this universe for, right? And literally the best of all teachers. And yet he had an entire year of his life that was called Am al-Huzn, or the year of sadness, the year of grief. And when you realize that, and you say, how could you have a human being who's essentially perfected as far as a human being can go and have such sadness and withdraw from society to where his companions, right, literally were worried about him. And so what about us? Of course, as regular human beings, of course, we're going to have dips like this in our mood. And there'll be, you know, stages and seasons of life. And in some of those seasons, there might be depression or sadness. And it does not have to be against your faith or that you have low faith. Because who's going to say that about the Prophet Muhammad sallallahu alaihi wasallam? That he had a year of sadness, yet he's somebody who didn't have enough iman?
1: No,
3: definitely not. So clearly you can hold both things together at the same time. Do you know what I mean? So whenever someone says that, I say, let's go back and review the Sirah that we've all studied and we all know. Let's just kind of get the light bulb to flash a little bit. Because once that happens, I think people can finally understand, oh, this is not I'm bad or I'm not a good mu'min or believer. Or something's wrong with my Islam. Do you know what I mean?
1: There have been moments where it's not, it has nothing to do with grief. It has nothing to do with loss. But it's just, you know that,
3: an internal feeling.
1: It's an internal feeling of like emptiness. And, you know, we're still doing whatever it is that we need to do. We're still speaking to Allah. We're still begging and asking and everything. But it's still that
2: emptiness.
1: That emptiness. How can we make it, we make them understand that it is not because you're not doing enough?
3: And this is the question about enough is very important here, because I find people will say to people who are, let's say, going through a mental health challenge, and they'll say, pray more. Make more dua. Have stronger iman. They'll say things about, or more dhikr, things that are more. But it's so interesting, because when you look at somebody that's struggling with a mental health condition, they're barely holding on to the basic aspects of life. As in to say, just getting up out of bed every day, just brushing their teeth or brushing their hair, taking care of their family, trying to get to work. I mean, it's just basic, sometimes just scraping by, and sometimes they can't even get out of bed. In terms of the prayers, they may be just barely doing the five or trying their best to reach all five prayers. And here we are telling them, do more, do more. When they can't even do enough of the basics,
1: it's debilitating.
3: How do we expect them to do more? And to me, that's no different. And here I speak as a physician. That's no different to me than when you see somebody with physical injury, mm. right? They've broken their leg.
1: Right.
3: They have crutches. They have a cast on their leg, right? And you would not look at that person and say, go run more.
1: Yeah.
3: Like, we would never say such a thing.
1: You need to forget the pain, you know? Right? Learn to live with it.
3: We understand that that's not okay, but that we could see it physically.
1: Right. True.
3: With mental health, sometimes they're invisible wounds. You can't really see it. Mm-hmm. And yet we put all this extra burden on people.
1: Yeah.
3: And we wouldn't dare do so if it was a physical condition.
1: Mm. Right. Let's talk about self-care turning into self-importance.
2: Hmm. Also the other side of it.
1: Yeah. So where do we draw the line between self-care and self-importance?
3: Hmm. Mm. So self-care... So here, let's try to define some of these terms. Maybe this will help.
1: Right.
3: When I think of self-care, I'm thinking of somebody who's filling their cup.
1: Right.
3: They need to actually be able to have a cup that's full because you cannot pour out from an empty cup.
1: There you go.
3: Can only pour out what the cup contains.
1: Mm-hmm.
3: So if you have nothing in it, it's completely dry. You have nothing to give anyone else, mm-hmm. let alone yourself. So the self-care is taking care of oneself so that you can then take care of others. And then in terms of the selfish, right?
1: Yeah.
3: I think this is part of the issue as well. Something mm-hmm. that I heard that was really, I actually read this, it was really beautiful. It was the idea of a person who's practicing self-care is taking just enough. Mm. A person who's selfish is taking more than
1: Too
3: what they
1: much.
3: Need.
1: Right.
3: Right. So there's nothing selfish about self-care.
2: Okay.
3: Self-care right. means you're taking all the aspects, even if it is sitting by the river,
1: right.
3: or if it is kind of taking a vacation, a holiday every so often,
1: right.
3: because you do need a break in the action
1: mm.
3: and you do need to just be able to,
2: breathe.
3: Even on a daily basis to breathe. Yes.
1: Yeah.
3: Even on a daily basis to just be able to sit. And personally, I find that for me, I use my prayer times to do this
1: mm.
3: because Allah subhanahu wa ta'ala literally has us
1: yeah.
3: break in the action
1: yeah.
3: every day, five times a day and go to, you know, and literally you're meditating as in to say it's quiet. It's just
1: yeah.
3: you and Allah subhanahu wa ta'ala. Nothing can break that prayer.
1: Right.
3: You can't talk to anyone. No one can talk to you.
1: Yeah.
3: And you literally have to go away from a very busy place, right? Find the qibla and pray.
1: Yeah.
3: And it's like Allah subhanahu wa ta'ala teaching us this is part of the pause button that needs to happen daily,
1: right.
3: every single day. And the more you can do so, if you can add a little more time to it, the better,
1: yeah.
3: right? Some extra dhikr, some extra dua
1: yeah.
3: time.
1: Mm-hmm.
3: Excellent. And you find yourself a little more refreshed as opposed to somebody who's just trying to, you know, check the box.
1: Yeah.
3: I caught my prayer, run to the
1: yeah,
3: next thing.
1: Yeah.
3: You know, then you catch your 3 minutes, run to the next thing.
1: Yeah.
3: And sometimes that's how life is. And that's okay.
1: Yeah, if you're forced to, you
3: right?
1: know, yeah.
3: But every so often, it would be good to just have a few of those prayers literally as a pause
1: right.
3: and a relaxation. I had a teacher when I was studying in Syria. She, I love this example. I use it often. She would say, life is like a merry-go-round.
1: Mm-hmm.
3: You get on the merry-go-round, just go round and round and round.
1: Right.
3: And then the prayer time comes, and it's like somebody presses the pause button mm-hmm. on the merry-go-round,
1: right.
3: and it suddenly stops.
1: Mm-hmm.
3: And everything that was going round and round chaotic shifts back into focus. And for a few minutes, you can see the clarity again. And
1: right.
3: then you get right back onto the merry-go-round of life and you just keep going round and round, right?
1: Right.
3: Until each of those prayers does that for you. And so I think those are, it's built into our very deen.
1: Yeah.
3: You know what I mean? And something we should definitely really invest in
1: right.
3: as much as we can.
2: I had a mentor as well. Her name was Yasmin Ahmed. She's a filmmaker. And every time we would be filming on set, we would break five times a day.
1: Mm-hmm.
2: No matter what we were doing, we would break for prayers.
1: She was amazing. She could find any
2: yeah.
1: place, a little corner at most, but she will do
2: yeah.
1: the five times.
3: I love
2: and,
3: that.
2: And
3: yeah.
2: during meetings as well.
1: Yes.
2: Because she was in advertising as well. And during a meeting, the whole boardroom of people.
1: She'd be like, wait.
2: Yeah, she's like, hang on. I'll be back in about 3 minutes.
1: Yeah.
2: But I love how she made it so easy, how she explained, because I worked with her when I was very, very young. And she explained why prayers were so important to her.
1: Mm.
2: It was every five times a day, She, you know, it, throughout the day, there would be moments where you would think that you were so great. Well, that was a great decision. Oh, that was a great,
1: good
2: that was
1: job.
2: A good
1: well
2: job,
1: done
2: Yasmin.
1: You.
2: Well done, yeah. Right? You made a good decision, or you made a good, you know,
1: a good call.
2: And or somewhere around the day, you go, oh, why did I do that? Oh, why, what's wrong with me? Why did I do that? You know, so at least 5 times a day, she would put her head down to the love of her life, the biggest love. And she would realize and she would understand that there's nothing greater than him. And he is great, right? He is the greatest. And so it was not her that is great. It was not her making the great decision. And whatever that happened, good or bad, was supposed to happen. Mm-hmm. And yeah, that was her break. And she implemented that during our filming. And it was something that she made so easy. And I love people who make things easy.
3: Yes, it seems so natural, so organic.
2: Yes.
3: Absolutely. And yes. I love that you had that as a mentor. I have, you know, my similar story is my father was like that. And it's, you know, just, and he was a very busy person, did a lot of great things. But it's like he would never miss the prayer, but the beautiful thing is he also call us as well to the prayer.
4: Aww.
3: So as a little girl, and like, you know, you look up to your dad as like this great girl. And so, you know, but he was very insistent that to bring me along, and I just loved it because it was like a, you know, daddy daughter time, you know, and it was just so natural. But then I saw him in all, whether he was out at work, grocery shopping, we were taking a picnic or a trip. It doesn't matter where we were, we were going to stop and pray. And so it just became kind of a natural, organic part of life.
4: Yeah.
3: It wasn't even like I had to make a very conscious decision. It was already built in from childhood. Do you know what I mean? Of course, eventually you have to make a decision. I'm going to do this for myself.
2: Yes.
3: But the role modeling was already there. Mm. You could see it. You could see the prayer even on this. And in America, we don't have a Muslim. You have beautiful masajid here in
2: Malaysia.
3: Beautiful, beautiful. Right? We don't have such luxuries. So literally we're praying on the side of the road sometimes.
4: Yeah.
1: And buildings.
3: Anywhere. Yeah. Anywhere you can find to pray.
4: Yeah.
3: Because all of Allah's earth is a masjid.
1: Is it, do you think, that line of self-care and self-importance, it gets blurred? Sometimes it's like with mental health issues, we tend to gravitate towards each other. So like, I have issues. I know people who are struggling as well. So we want to be there for that person. But then we get to a certain limit where we can't take it anymore.
4: Mm-hmm.
1: But to say no to that person, or to ignore that person, or to establish boundaries, it feels like abandoning that person. Or sometimes that person would say, "You're abandoning me."
3: Sure.
1: Right?
3: Sure,
1: so, So how do we...
3: Is that to you?
1: Yeah. Where is it self-care? And then it's... No. It's
3: so we'll self-care. We'll use that definition of self-care is what you need.
1: Right.
3: So let's use some of the very basic things. Sleep.
1: Okay.
3: And again, now I'm speaking as a psychiatrist.
1: Right.
3: Okay. So we know that majority of the mental health conditions worsen with lack of sleep. And your condition actually gets better with better sleep. It's so, so as a mother and as a woman and as somebody who has a lot of responsibilities, sleep almost always gets sacrificed.
1: Yeah.
3: Right? As in to say, there's so much more to do that I need to do.
1: Like this is quality sleep,
3: right?
1: Yes?
3: But I'm talking about quality sleep, right?
1: Yeah.
3: We're able to actually sleep as enough hours to be able to then not just take care of everything you need to do for yourself, but for everybody else too.
1: Yeah.
3: Right? And we take it on ourselves. We're always last, especially again, as women, this is very common. Women tend to be a nurturer by nature. This is how Allah created us. Even if we don't have biological children, we just nurture everyone around us. It's part of how he created us. But then we end up forgetting to refuel, to stop and get, fill our gas tank or plug in our electric car, however you like to think of it. Either way, there needs to be some sort of like refilling. And if you don't, you're literally running on fumes after some time. And then comes the irritability and the anger and feeling resentful of other people.
1: Right.
3: And feeling like there's nobody who cares about you or sees you or understands you. And part of it's a two-way road, right?
1: Yeah.
3: Some of that may be accurate, but then also the other part of that you've given now too much, right?
1: Right.
3: Is also problematic because the boundaries, and people have trouble with the word boundaries.
1: Yeah.
3: And I understand why. you know, a lot of this pop psychology, there's all these terms of pop psychology that are somewhat problematic. Boundaries could be one of them.
1: Yeah.
3: But
1: so,
3: you know,
1: establish your boundaries. Yeah, it's easy for you to say you're not an Asian Muslim woman. You know, there is no boundaries in our family dynamics, you know?
3: Right? Very, very, what we call collectivist, right? Yeah. There's many, many, many stakeholders making decisions on things. But look, even Allah subhanahu wa ta'ala in the Quran speaks about His boundaries.
1: Hmm.
3: That these are the hudud of Allah. These are the boundaries of Allah. Do not transgress them.
1: Nah.
3: Right? Even He has put these here. Mm-hmm. So that teaches us something. That yes, we are allowed to have boundaries, but not so rigid and inflexible that now all your family members are upset with you.
1: Right?
3: Right? Right. Your parents, your in-laws, whoever, they're kind of like, what? You know, what about? It's got to be somewhat flexible.
1: Okay.
3: But there is such a thing as boundaries. Otherwise, everything goes and everybody's stepping on your space and time.
1: Yeah.
3: Right? And then there will inevitably be that reaction of the bitterness and the resentment and the irritability because you truly didn't have time for yourself. And then the one that I'm very concerned about is people not having enough time to really build a relationship with Allah. You know, like they're building relationships with their spouse, with their children, with their family, with their in-laws, with their society, community, even the ummah, right? But there's very little connection with Allah, and that's the core. That's like the central core. But if that falls or if that's not there, everything else gets affected. There's a ripple effect from it. But if that's good, then you can go out and be able to do things, right? In good measure with proper priorities.
1: See, with self-care also, you need to prioritize. Maybe you have a question that you would like to ask. I feel like I've been talking forever.
2: I know, she's very good.
1: Oh, thank you.
2: She's very good.
1: Thank you.
2: Like we said or we discussed just now about women and being people pleasers, right? And setting certain boundaries is important as well. But those times when we don't get those moments to have that little bit of time with Allah subhanahu wa ta'ala. Those times where we do have to rush life just a bit and those times where we don't get enough sleep. How do we cope?
3: what's the secret sauce?
2: Yeah, what? I know. It's so weird to ask this question because is there a secret sauce?
1: Yeah.
3: Well, this is what I'll share with you.
2: Okay.
3: That I've learned from some of my own teachers and mentors along the way, many of whom are women, and I think that helps.
2: Yeah.
3: It helps actually quite a bit.
2: Yeah.
3: Because you can see in reality, just not in the theory of like what you're studying in books, but actually lived reality.
1: Exactly.
3: Right?
1: And this comes from a lot of practice as
3: well.
1: So you know you can use most of it.
3: Excellent,
1: you know?
3: Role modeling.
1: Yeah.
3: You know, like you can, I always say you have to see it to believe it.
1: Yes.
3: Right? And so, you know, it's really interesting. The idea of being creative is often what my teachers would say.
1: Right.
3: It's as in to say what? You're busy. You have a lot going on.
2: Yes.
3: As you mentioned, many of us, I'm sure, including the listeners, are going to feel the same way.
1: Yeah.
3: So where is that time to just have that luxury to sit on your prayer rug and do your dhikr and have this beautiful time with Allah? It may not come very often.
1: Yeah.
3: And it may be a while or in a certain stage of life. It's just chaos,
1: especially with little
3: children for a while, until different stages of life that may become a reality.
1: Mm. Right.
3: What about this current stage? It seems chaotic, right?
1: Yeah.
3: This is where the creativity comes in.
1: Okay.
3: This is where the things like you are doing your dhikr even as you're taking your commute or your walk. You're doing your dhikr as you're chopping the vegetables and cooking. You're doing your dhikr even as you vacuum and clean and so on and so forth. And it's you sometimes have to stack things, stack them one on top of the other.
1: Mm-hmm.
3: And that's a beautiful thing about Islam. That in Islam, there's nothing wrong with actually stacking, right? You can get multiple hasanat, multiple good deeds with multiple intentions. It's one thing, but multiple intentions.
1: Right.
3: And so they would say to us, be creative.
1: Okay.
3: And at the same time, they would say, don't, especially as a woman, now I'm speaking now as a mother, a woman, they, you know, our teachers would say, you have a what they call the 10-year excuse. Some of them called it the 20-year excuse. All what they mean by this is a stage of life.
2: Okay.
3: So from the time, and Mabruk, congratulations for your young one, your baby that just came. But from that stage until they're finally self-sufficient enough, maybe that's finally like 10, right? And if there's multiple children, it may be 20 years, right? Until
2: he
3: there's
2: has full.
3: Enough self-sufficiency, right? To be able, so that you're able to say, okay, I know they can feed themselves, clothe themselves, sit down and do some work. Like you don't have to be completely monitoring every single minute.
1: Right.
3: Now you can have a little more time that if you choose to stay on the prayer rug for a couple more minutes, you can. But in those early stages when they're toddlers and they're just clinging and mama, all the time, right? It's very hard. And all you really can do is be creative as best as you can. And Allah knows this. He knows this, right? And so there isn't that heavy judgment at that point.
2: I get it. The creativity is a big part of it. Creativity is a big part of this.
3: Yes.
1: What about the guilt that that comes with it, though? With everything, actually, I feel like we Muslim women in general, we get thrown a lot of guilt. It's nowhere near in the Quran that there is like guilt. A Muslim woman must feel guilt throughout their lives.
3: No,
1: nowhere. I've read a few translations, and no, I can't seem to find it.
3: You didn't find the word guilt in there,
1: right? So, but it seems like there's a lot of guilt in our daily lives. It's like when we want to set boundaries, we're guilt-tripped into breaking those boundaries down. When we want to say no, even in the most creative way, even if that person seems to be accepting of your no or your boundaries, you still feel that, what did I do? Was that wrong? Was that, that whole guilty thing, that guilt, how do we get rid of the guilt?
3: Yeah, and sometimes it's self-inflicted, as it to say.
1: It's sometimes so consuming.
3: Absolutely. It comes from the society around us sometimes, our family and other people. And then sometimes it's internal. Literally, we're guilting ourselves, whereas other people are not holding us to that high standard. Do you know what I mean? So I want to shift it a little bit. Like, can we reframe it a little bit here? Because this idea, because clinically the word we'd use is anxiety. There's a lot of these anxieties around could have, would have, should have, did I not do this well enough? What did I say? How come I said that? I shouldn't have said that, right? Oh, I should have been there. I should have, right? There's all of this.
1: It's like she's speaking from inside of brain,
2: yes, it's in my head.
1: Yes, correct. I relate. We relate. Exactly.
3: And there's such a thing as unhealthy worries and anxieties and guilt, right? But there's also such a thing as healthy anxiety. In fact, in Arabic, the way my teachers would say it, they would say qalaq mubarak. So it's healthy or baraka-filled, blessed-filled anxiety. What on earth is that supposed to be? Yes, what does that mean?
1: It's really deep.
3: It's because there's a certain amount of, whether it's guilt or worries, that actually encourages you to keep going. You're holding yourself a little bit accountable to say, I could have, or I should do that better net tomorrow. But it's not the kind of guilt that gets you so down that you can't get back up again. Because we're told to actually take ourselves to account. This idea of muhasaba or hisba, like taking yourself to account before you're taken to account by Allah subhanahu wa ta'ala.
1: Yes.
3: So doing a little bit of that and saying, I really should have done that today. I really should have said that today.
1: Yeah.
3: And then you say, and I'm going to do better tomorrow, inshallah, right? You're able to then reframe all of that guilt and worry into something that's productive. You're channeling it to productivity versus just sitting there moping and saying, oh, I shouldn't have. Why did I do that? I'm so terrible. I'm so silly. I'm so stupid. Whatever it may be, right?
1: Yeah, and it gets worse, you know. You just start degrading yourself from guilt.
3: Yes.
1: Right, so we can do that. Instead of just feeling the guilt, it's like, okay.
3: We don't want to wipe away all the guilt either, because there's some level of it that actually helps you move forward and inspires you to.
1: So that might have been a mess, but tomorrow will be better.
3: Yes.
1: And we will make it better.
3: Yes.
1: Okay, fantastic. But okay, now that you've mentioned the whole anxiety and the overthinking and everything, so do you overthink in life?
2: Not at all.
1: Lies.
2: Not
1: Lies.
2: Even a little
1: How
2: bit.
1: Could you?
2: I am very focused.
1: Lying.
2: I think, I don't know. Is it a woman thing? Is it an Asian thing? I don't know. But overthinking.
1: Is it
2: a human thing, right? Yeah. I think overthinking.
3: It's definitely a human condition.
2: It's a human condition, overthinking. But so we covered the guilt, right? But this mental load, this overthinking. And when we know now that, we can do it. And I love that bit of

0: good anxiety. What was it?
1: Yeah, Mubarak. Blessed anxiety.
0: Blessed anxiety. I will tell my husband that. I said, baby, this is blessed anxiety.
2: Yeah, because your husband's a pirate.
0: This is blessed anxiety.
2: Bouncing off the walls most of the
0: and
2: day.
0: This is good for us. Mm. But we have to make it productive, inshallah. Right. And we can do it. We can do better the next day.
1: Don't tell him I said it.
0: No, and he won't watch this.
1: You say, who is that psychiatrist you're talking about?
0: Yes. Okay. So, you know, sometimes overthinking makes us want to try and control things, right? And we know that whatever has been decided.
1: Mm. Very important.
0: Right?
1: Very important.
0: We know this. I know this. But still, this overthinking, right? This thing that you think that you know better and you should have made the better decision.
1: How do you remind yourself and pull yourself out of that?
2: Yeah, that controlling. Yeah. I think it's with most of us, we're always trying to control the outcome more than our emotions. Mm. So we tend to go berserker over something we quite literally cannot control. Who can control outcomes, right? Not anyone. We can navigate it somehow to go the way that we want it to go, but we cannot control the actual outcome. But in the process, we tend to lose track of our emotions. We're too anxious. We overthink too much. We get too upset, or we get too excited, and then we jump the gun. You know. So how do we shift that mindset to, if he wills it, he wills it. We know it. But if he wills it, he wills it. How do we start?
1: It's exactly this.
2: It?
1: But that's exactly it, though.
2: Right.
1: You know it. But you know it. And we know it. But it's just reminders. And reminders more to ourselves, honestly, than anyone else. I mean, so there's a couple of different hadith that come to mind specifically on this. Specifically the one that says, if all the people were together to help you with something, they couldn't, except by the will of Allah. And if all the people were together to harm you, in some way, they couldn't except by the will of Allah. The pens have been lifted and the pages have dried. So that isn't to say if harm or something difficult comes your way, this was already intended by Allah subhanahu wa ta'ala, but he's also not going to leave you without any help and assistance because with every difficulty comes ease, right? And at the same time, if somebody wanted to help, some goodness was going to come for you, nobody can stop that from coming if it's meant for you. Right? Yes. Allah has already intended this.
2: Yeah.
1: And also we're not the only ones. It's not just our own work that brings goodness or badness, if you will. Mm-hmm. It's actually His will.
2: Yeah.
1: So part of it is pausing enough to do this. This is actually why people go into meditative, contemplative modes. Because if you don't do enough of that, life is just chaotic and it's just rush. Right? But every so often when you do pause, you get to reflect on these very things. Mm. It makes you deeper and more, just kind of a deeper sense of commitment and with Allah subhanahu wa ta'ala, knowing that he's the one who's in charge, not us,
2: right?
1: The other thing that comes to mind is the idea of, you know, لو يفتح باب الشيطان. So the word لو, or like if, opens up the door for shaitan. Mm. So he's going to try to find that entryway, however, and the could-haves, would-haves, should-haves, is exactly where he enters in. And so you want to, every time you find yourself going down that road, you want to you want to like pull back. Because
2: what if this falls? What if this
1: is absolutely. And it takes practice. None of it's easy. None of it comes overnight. This is literally daily practice, you know. Mm.
2: And that would in turn actually start. It make it easier for you to control your emotions as well, I suppose, because you're more focused and you're not, you know, bouncing off the walls, basically.
1: And it's normal. It's normal to have that feeling at first, but you can train your nafs yourself the way we can train anything. I mean, you know, Imam Ghazali very famously said, if it's possible for us to train, forgive me for the example, it's his example, I'm just going to use it. But it's, you know, if he says, if we can train animals to become pets, we could domesticate them and train them in certain behaviors, then imagine the human, how it's able to be trained, its nafs, right? Our nafs and our behaviors. It's all trainable. It just takes practice.
0: I find it easier when I'm actually working, when I do a stage performance.

0: and it's first night, opening night, and I'm the one giving the first speech or first one out on stage, and there's a whole room of people, and I'd rather just jump out of a plane, you know, every time. And I'm backstage, and my hands are cold, and I'm sweating, and I pray, and Ya Allah, I release this performance to you, whatever good or bad is what you've decided. So whether I flub a line, or if I fall, or if everything goes wrong or goes right, it was decided for me earlier on, and that's the performance. But focus is just easier for me at work. So this is something that I have to train myself in my daily life, in my daily life as me. So when I'm working, for some reason, I can hone into this. I can hone into that. But sometimes the ifs are a bit louder in the daily life, off stage.
1: I've waited so long to say this. Those ifs are going to come even louder and even more often now that you have Little Mohsin.
0: Yes.
1: And he went 4 months.
0: He's going to be 5 months.
1: Mashallah. 5 months. Mashallah. Yeah, my youngest is 7 years old. Enjoy! Yay! But inshallah, you know, you have a good backup. You have a good support system. Alhamdulillah. You know, I mean, I always say this at home with my husband, with my children. Allah has been so kind to me. I'm teary every single time. Allah has been so kind to me. The amount of naughtiness that I went, you know, that I've been through growing up, and the fact that he's never left me, he's, you know, and I've always found my way back,
2: Alhamdulillah.
1: So he's always been so kind to me. And speaking of that support, that's part of his kindness. I feel that our parents are our parents, and our sisters are our sisters, and our little our little community is our little community, right? Which is very important for a mother, whether or not you're a new mother or you're I can't wait until they all start boarding school kind of mother. I'm almost there. But I believe that mom guilt is forever there. Mm. As I'm saying that, you know, like, okay, go to boarding school, I'm already feeling that mom guilt. No, I cannot. I'm not. Everybody who knows me will know I'll never send my children to boarding school because I'm that kind of mother.
0: But it's crazy, mom guilt.
1: Yeah.
0: The moment I found out I was pregnant, whatever I ate or drank or watched or consumed, anything, it began.
1: Yes.
0: It began because I'm the last of all our sisters to have a child. And I watched all my sisters go through this. I watched my mom go through this. And I watched mom guilt, like, ooh, like, whoa, this is what it does to a person. Right. But the moment I found out and it starts, wow, why do you guys do this? It's amazing.
1: There's a constant question throughout with all my answers. How have you done this 4 times? I'm still doing it. So with mom guilt, from an Islamic perspective, okay? I'm not even going to use navigate the feelings anymore because it's crazy. Like, how to navigate the feelings? How do we process our emotions? Do you know, because like mothers our age are probably from a time where our parents didn't understand the processing of a computer or a smartphone, let alone our emotions. It's just
0: it was much deeper. That was talked about.
1: Yeah. So how can we find peace basically in our efforts, like, you know, how do we silence that mom guilt without affecting everything else kind of thing? How do we process everything?
2: Well, look, I actually don't think that you have to silence completely mom guilt. I think there's some level of it that's actually protective.
1: Oh.
2: You know, there's something about, you know, there's when you have that sense of like, did my kid eat enough today? Like, there's something okay about that.
1: Yeah, of course. Yes, of course.
2: Right? Or just being worried about the daily, like, you know, right now, are they being bullied? Do they have enough friends?
1: Yeah.
2: Or even when you forecast out into the future, what's it going to be like when they grow up? A lot of that is actually very normative. It's protective.
1: Right.
2: It's not so problematic, right? At the same time, it can go to an extreme. And it's the extreme that we're concerned about, where somebody becomes consumed literally with all these thoughts and worries about, you know, them, their, whether they're doing this mom thing right or not.
1: Right.
2: But the reality is there's so many ways to mother. Mm-hmm. And there's so many paths to being a good mother, actually. Mm-hmm. Do you know what I mean?
1: Yeah.
2: That I don't want us to think that this is a totally negative aspect,
0: okay,
2: because mm-hmm. there's some protection to it.
1: To okay. the mom
2: but,
1: guilt.
2: Yes.
1: Yeah.
2: But when do you find it? When do we know it's starting to become problematic?
0: Mm-hmm. Okay.
2: This is when we start to say it's consuming you to where it's literally bleeding into your everyday life. Like a person cannot seem to get their chores done, their work done, their schooling, the, anything that's happening around the house, except that they're consumed by this guilt.
0: Totally obsessed.
2: Yes. They're obsessed. Exactly. Right. And it's now it's, you're not able to find the joy or the contentment
1: right.
2: in the mothering or in the process of keeping home or whatever it is she's doing. And also that it's starting to affect the people around her. There's this overbearing, over sheltering, micromanaging of everything and everyone there that becomes very heavy for the people around her as well.
1: Especially the ones that she's
2: protecting. The very people she's trying to protect, right? Absolutely. And this is where you want to kind of like, you know, I keep talking about the pause. Like you do, sometimes you don't even see or recognize you're doing it until you take a pause or until somebody externally says to you, kind of gives you a reflection about, you know, have you noticed that you're constantly telling your child every, spelling out every single thing they're supposed to be doing?
1: Yeah.
2: Right. And you may not have realized because it just became normal to you. And so sometimes we also, the humility of getting that reflection where somebody, a friend or a close person in the family says to you, have you noticed? Don't get so defensive about it because it could be that you've become so consumed without realizing even.
1: Yeah, but the defensive thing does happen a lot though.
2: Sure.
1: Yeah. Let's just say she's the one being defensive. It's just because you're here.
2: Oh, there's two sisters.
1: It's just an example. I'm not saying anything. Yeah, but... let's just say she is one of those very consumed by the mom guilt, obsessed with keeping her child safe. So like the child's cousins are not allowed to come near the child because they
2: Is this a real example? Or
0: they are allowed, but we're post-pandemic.
1: Right.
0: She's, you know, and the mother is,
1: she's also got this underlying constant paranoia about viruses and bugs and whatnot. So yeah, if we were to tell, you know, you need to calm down, if we are 3 years post pandemic, it's not right. You know, 3 years post pandemic, and they are cousins and they are blood relatives, so no problem. The DNAs and the genetics and all that. Yeah, so you're being a bit paranoid. And let's just say she gets defensive.
0: It's the how you say it.
1: There
0: Alia.
1: You go. How do we go about that? Because it's a close-knit family thing.
0: Be creative. It's how to say it, Alia.
1: No, because it's a close-knit family thing. I realize there's a lot of Asian families that are really close. And we find that we're really close and we're really understanding. We're really supportive. But then when it comes to certain things that's said, you tend to immediately put your guard up and like...
0: We're more sensitive when it comes from the people that we love the most.
2: This is true.
1: Yeah. Right.
2: This is accurate.
1: So, and aside from the creativity...
2: As she gives you the eye.
1: Aside from the creativity, how can we go about it doing, you know, saying things... both sides.
2: So you know, like you know the person who's close to you as well. So if you know that's something that upsets them or triggers them or gets them really, you know, worked up, this is also where you also need to take kind of a step back. Because you're right. It could be that it's coming this close of a relationship.
1: Yeah.
2: It could actually be even hurtful potentially.
1: Yeah.
2: Or a feeling of judgmental.
1: Right.
2: Whereas a friend could say the exact same thing and not have the same reaction.
1: Yeah. It'd be like, oh it makes so much sense.
2: Right.
1: Right.
0: Doesn't
2: happen. I did want to say something though
1: about
2: some of the obsessions, fears, worries, anxieties that actually sometimes, and I'm not meaning this to you directly per se,
1: of course not.
2: But just in general, that if sometimes it actually can have roots to it. There's something about those, let's say the germs, right? The anxiety around the germs. It's true. We all just emerged from a pandemic just a couple of years ago.
1: Right.
2: At the same time, there might be something else kind of deeper there that is a personal individual thing that a person went through and it's manifesting itself now, right? As in to say, it didn't, and we find this with parents, especially first-time parents, very, very often, that if it's something that they never dealt with or processed, it was just kind of pushed under the surface for a very long time. And sometimes it doesn't show up again until that person themselves becomes a parent or becomes a wife or a spouse or, you know, or somehow they're back in a situation of something they never actually dealt with early on.
3: Right.
2: And then it starts showing again. It kind of like, you know, rears its head. Yes.
1: Remember me?
3: It's about time I poke my head out again. Right. So, wow, to be able to come to terms with that or deal with that at this part of the journey, you know, after so long of not one, you're not realizing it, and then two, not being able to process it because you didn't realize it the first time around. I don't know. Would it be as effective to fix it now?
2: Absolutely.
3: Yeah?
2: Absolutely. Something that was never processed. There's that word again, processed early on.
3: Yeah.
2: It's never too late. Better now than later. Mm-hmm. In fact, I would say for a first-time parent, their child is just months old, just toddler, very small. Yeah. But eventually that same child's going to become a bigger child and eventually a young adult. Yeah. And if things aren't dealt with now, they're just going to keep on progressing in this way, worse and worse. So absolutely, no better time than the present.
3: Okay. On that note,
1: get help.
3: The power
1: deal with your germs.
3: Yes, also the power of dua. You know, I mean,
2: power of dua.
3: Yeah, the fact that we are post pandemic, alhamdulillah, we survived all of that, and you know, there was a lot of du'as. Because I would like to believe it's because of that as well, especially in Islamic parenting. The first things we teach our children, you know, it's in Malaysia, it's the Allahumma barik lana fima razaqtana wa qina azabanna. That is quite literally, I think most of the time, is the first full dua that is taught to them. And usually we say it before we eat.
2: Yes.
3: Right? So it's so central that seems to be the staple. So when it comes to Islamic parenting, though, could you share with us your favorite dua when it comes to the actual parenting?
2: Oh,
3: for parents, maybe. Yeah.
2: For parents, what I would say to my child?
3: For that, and also for parents to say to themselves.
2: Oh.
3: Yeah, you know?
2: Yeah.
3: Or to each other, the father to the mother to the father, just as a remembrance, I suppose.
2: Yeah. Mm. I mean, the first part of it, what you asked about, you know, what do we say, you know, this idea of أعوذك بكلمات الله التامات من كل شر وهامة وكل عين لامة من الشيطان الرجيم. Sorry, I'm just remembering the Arabic so I can tell you the English.
3: Right.
2: It's, you know, you're basically asking Allah subhanahu wa ta'ala to protect your child from every sort of harm, anything it may be, right? And you're using, basically, you're saying this in the name of Allah subhanahu wa ta'ala to protect over these children or child. And that's powerful because you're basically saying, Ya Rabbi, As a parent, I'm going to do my best to protect my child and to raise them up. But your protection, Ya Allah, is stronger than any protection that there can be or I could even attempt to provide, right? And so from all evil, from all harm, from all things, right? That's a beautiful dua. And it's actually meant to be recited nightly, you know, to the children and for the children.
3: You need to share it with us later.
2: Yes, of course.
3: Once again, the Arabic especially.
2: Happy to. And then there's the what you said was just so beautiful. What do you say to yourself?
3: Yeah.
2: Right? And this is that almost like a mantra, something you need to kind of say to yourself, you know? And I think, and this isn't any specific wording in Arabic, but it's just in English, I'll just say, you know, Ya Allah, help me do the best that I can do. It's just this idea of like, you're here to do the very best you can do.
3: Yeah.
2: And any gaps or any holes, that's where the barakah gets filled in, right? This is where Allah's blessing kind of just fills in the rest of the gaps. Because these children don't come with manuals.
3: They don't.
1: It'd be nice if they did.
3: We've been looking. You know, we've like Googled like all 7 years and all 15 years.
2: So you're literally just doing the very best you can do. Yeah. I will say this one other thing, though. It's about also breaking any generational traumas that have happened.
3: Right.
2: You know, the way we parent, and I'm sure everyone has to have this experience that's a parent, that they've said to themselves, I will not say or do the same thing I heard my parents do.
0: And we end up.
2: And then you end up having your child or
3: just
2: children.
3: Had this conversation in the
2: and
3: car.
2: The yeah. same words. I'm not even saying the same words. The same tone. Yeah. Comes yes. out of your mouth again yeah. as you heard your parents, even yes. though you swore you would never do that.
3: Yeah. I'm doing the whole, you know, when I die, you'll understand the pain.
1: Because I'm Asian.
3: Like, oh my God. Why am I doing
2: But do you know why we do this? Because
3: of the generational trauma.
2: We as humans will always default back to the baseline. And the baseline is whatever your baseline was. For right. some people, their baseline was chaos. And for other people, their baseline was had a lot of trauma in it. And other people had a more serene, you know, baseline. So you yeah. tend to go back to, and if you don't okay. actively try to change
3: right.
2: that the baseline yeah. it'll just default right back to the same baseline it was.
3: Right.
2: Chaos. Or violence or trauma or whatever it may have been.
3: So you need to break the chain.
2: Right? You have to break that.
3: Right.
2: Like literally you have to take the steps to say, I'm going to make this different. I'm not going to repeat the same mistakes. I'll take what was good.
3: Yeah.
2: Right. But I'm not going to repeat the same mistakes. Yeah. And that takes a lot of hard work.
3: Yeah.
2: Mm. It does.
3: From both mothers and fathers. Yeah. So please, I hope that because we have been talking a lot about the mothers as well, but I know a lot of fathers as well, single fathers as well, and dealing with daughters and sons. You're doing amazing. And whatever it is that you're feeling is completely valid. You are not weaker for being emotional. No, it's we see you. We see you. So yeah, it's also from men also, like kasihan lah. You know, we've been talking about the mothers and the women and everything. Like we need the fathers too. You know that they
2: 100%.
3: Yeah, we became mothers thanks to them as well. So
0: what would be your number one advice? I know it's difficult, very general, but what would be that number one advice? So the first thing that comes to your mind that you tell parent?
2: I would say the same thing I said with the dua earlier. You do your very best and Allah's going to carry the rest.
0: And that would be the number one.
2: Absolutely.
3: Right.
0: I mean, that's all we can do, right? Do our best. Inshallah.
3: She's just repeating this to herself as a mantra. This is a mantra.
2: This is her mantra now.
3: Yeah.
0: Thank you, doctor. Another thing. In this day and age, raising a boy in this day and age, you know, I want him to grow up to be kind. I want him to be gentle. I want him to be inquisitive. I don't want him to think that crying is weak. Right. I don't want him to think that asking for help is weak either.
3: Yeah.
0: Where do
2: you
0: I
2: know
0: begin?
2: What? Right. And you know what? It's exactly these sentiments that you have that are going to make him gentle and kind and inquisitive. Because the reality is, and I think about this all the time, our children are a product of how we raise them.
0: Very much.
2: And including the boys that then become men who have such complexes, you have to ask, well, who raised him this way in the first place?
3: Yeah.
2: It could be within the family. It could also be the society, the larger society and right. culture allowed for this. But, you know, a lot of this starts right at home.
0: Most.
2: And to make that decision to say, my girls are like my boys are like my girls. And to yeah. make the decision to say, when help is needed, take it. Actually, you asked me about my advice for parents.
3: Yeah.
2: Can I add another advice?
3: Yes, of course.
2: My other advice would be get help and take help whenever you can get it.
3: Right.
2: There's nothing shameful in that. We're not superwomen or supermen. Yeah. We're not meant to be. And so literally take advice. Take this advice as in to say, take the help whenever you can get
3: yeah,
2: it.
3: Yeah,
2: it's
3: yeah.
2: so needed.
3: It is, especially in this day
2: in
3: and
2: this
3: age.
2: Modern era.
3: Yeah, everybody's working in silos. They're living in silos, I feel.
2: Yes.
3: So when there is a helping hand, when you're like, hey, you know what? Let's get together and work something out. Do it.
2: To do that, yes. Yeah. Co-op it. Basically, yeah. take a break whenever you can, for example.
3: Right.
2: And then this idea of like, we are the ones raising our boys and our girls at the end of the day. And there's an example that when you said about crying, it really kind of resonated with me because I speak very often about, even for faith events this weekend, I'm speaking about the story of the psychological nuances in the story of Surat Yusuf, right? The whole chapter of the Quran of Surah Yusuf. And, you know, one of the main highlights in that whole story is Yusuf's father, alayhi wasalam, Sayyidina Yaqub, where he's crying so much until his eyes literally turn white with grief. That's what the verse says. وَبْيَضَّتْ عَيْنَهُ, right? And that verse to me speaks volumes. And here's another example, just like the example we gave earlier about the Prophet Muhammad, sallallahu alayhi wasalam, where, you know, how could we say just because he had a year of sadness, would we ever dare say that he didn't have good enough iman?
3: Right.
2: Well, would we ever dare say that about Prophet Yaqub?
3: Yeah.
2: And his crying? I mean, intensive crying.
3: Yeah.
2: For years, because it was many years before he was reunited with Yusuf again. Right. So imagine, I mean, alayhi salam. So you're talking about decades, literally decades of crying.
3: He was a full-grown man.
2: And so what do we say to our boys, though, in terms of crying? I have this in my culture, right, that I come from.
3: Yeah.
2: And it may very well be in Malaysian culture, you tell me.
3: Boys don't cry.
2: Boys don't cry. And if they do, we tell them, don't be a girl.
3: Yeah. Oh, yeah. Oh, I cannot hear that in my house.
2: Man up.
3: Yeah. Right? We don't ever use that. Yep.
2: And so to me, I'm just, when you go from, you ask me about the Islamic lens, the Islamic paradigm is very different than our cultures.
3: It is.
2: The Islamic paradigm is essentially teaching, here is Prophet Yaqub, a prophet of God, some of the best of humans ever created. And yet he cries so intensely, not for a lack of iman or faith, not for a lack of tawakkul or reliance on Allah, and certainly not because he was effeminate.
3: No.
2: Do you understand what I mean? Yeah. How dare we say he's any less of a man because he cried so much?
3: Right.
2: So imagine what we say to our boys. It's how we raise them. It's what we say to them. It's when we say to them, it's okay to cry if you feel like you need to cry, right? But we're not wail and scream and carry on. Right. Yes, there's a middle path. And it's okay to get help. If you feel like you need help, reach out for help. But this whole idea of I need to like put this armor around me that many men do, and women sometimes as well, but this like armor of I am strong, I cannot be broken, is not, it's not human. It's not humanly realistic.
3: Yeah.
2: Nor is it something that comes from the very sunnah of the Prophet sallallahu alaihi wasallam, who's meant to be the most gentle. We know him to be the most gentle of all humans. So inquisitive and introspective, and can see the person in front of him.
3: Yeah.
2: Literally, he can feel, in so many of the narrations, you can literally feel, he feels the emotions of the person in front of him. Mm. Well, how do you do that if you have a whole big armor around you?
3: Yep.
2: Do you know what I mean?
3: Yeah.
2: So there's something unprophetic, right?
3: Right.
2: That we're doing. And we need to be more prophetic in our models of parenting and upbringing.
3: That was beautiful. Yeah, that was fantastic. And, you know, I want to go on and on, but I think that's like the seventh time our producer has gone,
2: oh,
3: like
2: time
3: doing
2: flies.
3: A bit of
2: time
3: a lasso yippee-ki-yay move in the air kind of thing. But it was amazing, Dr. Rania, and thank you so much for making my sister, you know, feel a lot better about herself, I think. I feel like she feels seen now. Yeah, because we have that.
0: It was a pleasure.
2: Pleasure's all mine. You both are hilarious. I had to keep composure
3: here. We don't mean to be. This is all unintentional and accidental. So we're accidental comics. That's what we have for you. But that's a wrap for today's episode of Faith Fuel Podcast. And I really do hope that this conversation has left you inspired, more accepting, I hope, of your flaws and your weaknesses when it actually is not a weakness per se. It's just, it's human, right? And it's human. And at the end of the day, it's all, Allah has said it. Yeah, that acceptance and the...
0: Pausing.
3: Be creative. And blessed anxiety.
2: Yes. Mubarak,
3: yes. Blessed Mubarak. Anxiety. So that's one way of looking at it. It's like, mashallah. So yeah, thank you so much, Dr. Rania, for being here.
0: Thank you so much.
2: Mashallah, it's a pleasure. It's all mine. It's such an honor to be here. And thank you for having me for the podcast. Alhamdulillah, Rabbil Alameen.

0: 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Hear the difference.
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2: World leaders may speak of a ceasefire, but we know that nothing has changed in Gaza. The inhumane Israeli siege continues. Palestinian families and orphans are still being murdered, still being starved, and still being denied basic humanitarian aid. In just 2 years, the Israeli entity has slaughtered tens of thousands of Palestinians. Thousands more have been martyred since the Zionist occupation of Palestine began in 1948. The West remains complicit. Arab leaders talk of peace, but they enable genocide. The companies behind popular fast food outlets, soft drinks, and clothing brands are still directly funding and supporting genocide. Boycotts matter. Boycotts work. 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Free Palestine.

0: 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Hear the difference.
1: If you've just tuned in, this is the program Cruise Control with me, Sitara Khalfi. It is the last segment of the program. It is understanding the Quran from chapter 1 to 30. And also the verse that we are looking at today is verse 106 from Surah Al-Baqarah. Allah says that whenever He replaces a revelation or causes it to be forgotten, He brings forth something better or similar. He reminds us that He has power over all things. This verse teaches an important lesson about divine wisdom. Joining me this afternoon, once again, we have Sheikh Munir Adams. Sheikh, an honor to have you with us. Alhamdulillah, assalamu alaikum.
2: Wa alaikum assalam wa rahmatullahi wa barakatuh. Alhamdulillah, again, a pleasure and honor also for me to be here today. And hopefully we'll be having a very interesting and fruitful afternoon with regards to this discussion, which very often is something sometimes confusing for some, and it also becomes a matter of contention for others, especially those who seek to criticize Islamic doctrine and revelation of the Quran, etc. Because obviously we know that people will try and find any kind of excuse to find fault. So this particular verse is one of those verses which if people do not understand correctly and are not able to contextualize correctly, can lead to misunderstandings. And therefore it is very important for us as Muslims to be aware of this verse and also to be able to understand the verse correctly. So when any person who seeks to unfairly criticize the Quran wants to engage with us regarding this particular point of the abrogation of verses of the Quran or the abrogation of revelation, then we should know how to engage with it, inshallah.
1: Inshallah. Sheikh, last week we had a very informative session with Black Magic, and I thought I should let Sheikh know that I had quite a lot of people who messaged me to say thank you, shukran to Sheikh for talking about it, because many of us pretend that it doesn't exist when it actually does exist. And also, I've had quite a few of the programs that we had.
2: Alhamdulillah, Allah shukr. May Allah accept from us all, mashallah.
1: Inshallah to that. Sheikh, now this ayah that we are looking at, that is verse 106, where it refers to nasakh, which is abrogation. I think first what I need Sheikh to do is explain in a very simple term, what is abrogation?
2: Okay. That's actually where I did want to start.
1: Awesome.
2: Yes, alhamdulillah. So I think it's important for us to understand abrogation, and then also what this verse is saying to us. So alhamdulillah, Allah shukr. May Allah accept from us all, mashallah.
1: Inshallah to that. Sheikh, now this ayah that we are looking at, that is verse 106, where it refers to nasakh, which is abrogation. I think first what I need Sheikh to do is explain in a very simple term, what is abrogation? What is nasakh?
2: That's actually where I did want to start.
1: Awesome.
2: Yes.

0: Alhamdulillah. So I think it's important for us to understand abrogation, and then also what this verse is saying to us. So in the first instance, the word nasakh, it doesn't only mean abrogation. Nasakh can actually also mean to copy. So if there is a record of something and I copy that onto something different, then that process is also referred to as nasakh. And also if somebody is dictating and I'm recording, that can also be referred to as nasakh. And also nasakh can also mean that the is an existing ruling. So one is the linguistic meaning and then the technical meaning. Mm. So what I mentioned now about, you know, the copying, etc., that is more in line with the linguistic meanings. Mm. When we are referring to the word nasakh in this particular ayah, for example, referring to abrogation, then we are speaking more of a technical meaning.
1: Okay.
0: So I think it's important for us to understand that the word nasakh doesn't necessarily automatically mean abrogation. Mm. And it can also mean to replace, which in a sense is similar to abrogation. Now, what abrogation essentially refers to is when there is an existing ruling, and that ruling then subsequently becomes replaced by a second ruling. Mm. And the first ruling then ceases to be of application, and the second ruling then becomes the new ruling, which then becomes effective. Now, the what happens to the first ruling in the seizure of its application, that is what is referred to as abrogation. So the second verse or the second ruling then replaces the first ruling, and that process is then referred to as abrogation. And this is very common in law, because one can find that a law might be applicable at one particular time, and then subsequently you find that due to changing circumstances, the existing law is considered perhaps to no longer be effective or to no longer be relevant, and then it becomes replaced with a new law which is considered to be of greater application and value in regulating the circumstances at that time. So
1: just before Sheikh carries on, so for example, in say South African law, the ruling gets changed and a new one gets replaced. That is approved by the judge.
0: Well, it depends on who the lawmaker is.
1: Okay.
0: Now, previously, it obviously depends on the system that is applicable. Now, generally, we've got different parts to our government, and one of those parts is referred to as a legislator.
1: Correct.
0: Now, the legislator is that branch of government that is responsible for making laws. Then we've obviously got the enforcement of those laws via the police services. And then we've got, if there's any infringements of the laws, then we've got judiciary. That then determines whether or not a person is actually guilty or not guilty of the infringement of the law.
1: Okay.
0: So depending on the circumstances of the populace, the society, the legislator is then required to make laws in order to regulate the conduct of the society. If the conduct over some period of time, of whatever reason, changes, then either by way of political pressure or by way of the recommendation of the courts, the legislator would then be required to make an investigation into the circumstances prevailing within the society and whether or not the law that is existing is effective or not. Mm. If that law is still to some extent effective, but it needs to be tweaked, it needs to be, you know, adjusted, then that process is referred to as an amendment.
1: Oh, correct.
0: So they would then amend the law instead of completely replacing the law. Mm. So depending on what is required in order to regulate the conduct, they would either do an amendment if that is possible to the existing law, or alternatively, if it is found that, you know, the conduct and the needs of the society has become completely at variance with the existing law, then they would prefer to repeal that law.
1: Correct.
0: And then introduce a new law. Mm. Now, by way of repealing the old law means that they stop its application, and then they introduce a new law. Now, that system of repealing

0: in essence is abrogation.
1: Okay.
0: Because the law that has become repealed, that law is actually abrogated, and then there's a new law coming into existence. So we must be in mind that the circumstances of the society is therefore, you know, one of the primary reasons why laws become changed. Now, the reason for the existence of this verse in the Quran was because of a change in a ruling which actually took place in Madinatul Munawwara. Now, we must bear in mind that the Prophet's prophethood spanned over two eras, the era in Makkah and then the era in Medina. During the era in Makkah, it was essentially, you know, about the development of belief and our principles of i'tiqad, the principles of belief, one can refer to it. And then we had, when they came to Madinatul Munawwara, then they were able to worship Allah subhanahu wa ta'ala freely. So then laws became introduced. And obviously we know that one of the first laws that became introduced, even from towards the end of the Makkah period, going into the Medina period, was the law of Salah. And in the initial stages, the Muslims were required to make salah facing the Baitul Maqdis Al-Aqsa, which was the first Qibla of the Muslims. Then in Medina, subsequently, Allah subhanahu wa ta'ala then revealed verses of the Quran instructing the Prophet to change the direction of the Qibla from Baitul Maqdis to Makkatul Mukarrama. Now, the people that actually objected to this was the Jewish community of Madinatul Munawwara. So the Jewish people, they were actually the ones that then taunted the Prophet ﷺ, and they taunted the Muslims, and they would tell them, what's wrong with you, Prophet? You know, what's wrong with you? Allah, can't he make up his mind where you should be facing? How does it work? Yeah, so is this from a God that can't make up his mind and doesn't know what he wants? Or is it from a prophet that makes up laws, you know, just on the whim, like what fancies him at the time? So this in obviously, on the one hand, became difficult for the Prophet. On the other hand, it also became difficult for the Muslims. Now, we must bear in mind that obviously the Jews, in doing so, they obviously only had sinister motives. There was no sincerity in doing that. And that is why Allah subhanahu wa ta'ala then revealed this verse as a defense to the Prophet. And what is also unique in this is that we find in the Quran various prophets were being taunted by their communities. And Allah ta'ala references this in the Quran. But those prophets were required to respond to their communities themselves. And in doing so, they essentially had to defend themselves. Okay. With the Prophet Muhammad sallallahu alaihi wasallam, we find a difference. In this regard, for example, where the Prophet ﷺ were being taunted for this change in the Qibla by the Jewish community of Madinatul Munawwara at that time, the Prophet ﷺ himself did not respond to them. He was feeling the strain of it, though, yes. His followers were also feeling the strain of it. But Allah subhanahu wa ta'ala defended his Prophet himself. And we find a number of occasions like this in the Quran where people would seek to harm the Prophet ﷺ, they would taunt the Prophet ﷺ, they would criticize the Prophet ﷺ, but then Allah subhanahu wa ta'ala himself would step in, subhanallah, and Allah subhanahu wa ta'ala would himself defend his Prophet. And this was one of those defenses to the Prophet sallallahu alaihi wasallam. So that, as a context, then also expands this whole discussion. Why is that? Because the Jewish people were people who were familiar with revelation. And they also know very well that at different times, different prophets received revelation from whom they believed to be the same Ilah, the same deity, the same God. But the rules change. So changing in law is not something that the Jewish people were unfamiliar with. And at the same time, you find that, for example, in the time of Isaac, or in the time of Jacob, or in the time of any of the subsequent prophets, Nabi Musa, for example, Nabi Sulaiman, Nabi Dawood, all of the various Anbiya, especially those who received revelation, we find, for example, there was Nabi Ibrahim alayhi salam, who had the suhuf, we're speaking about scriptures. Yeah. And then there was also Nabi Musa with the Torah, Nabi Dawood with the Psalms, Nabi Isa with the Injil. So those revelations on occasion would abrogate and change the laws. Yeah. So how now, also in an instance of revelation, the people who are supposed to be the most familiar with revelation want to be the people to raise an objection? So that is why Allah subhanahu wa ta'ala then sends this verse, and that is why we can understand that when Allah subhanahu wa ta'ala is speaking here, and ma nansakh min ayatin, whenever we repeal, we abrogate, or we change a law, this does not only refer to the Quran. It is in reality also, and some scholars hold this opinion, that it is also a reference to Allah subhanahu wa ta'ala's revelation throughout the existence of the human race. Because this is something that the Jewish people are familiar with.
1: Correct.
0: You understand? So they, because the Christians, because they were the people, they refer to as the people of the book, the people of the scripture. So this changing is not only then restricted to the abrogation of rulings within the Quran, but in reality a reference and a testification as a response and a defense to the Prophet ﷺ, a defense on behalf of the Prophet ﷺ to the Jewish people, also a retort and a reply to the Jews who are supposed to be familiar of changing of laws, because they experienced the changing of laws throughout the history, you know, of the Anbiya alayhi salatu wasalam. And then Allah Ta'ala also mentions, you know, I'd like to just branch off that on this particular aspect of the Jewish people and revelation, that when we have this discussion now today of the abrogation of the Quran, there's other verses in the Quran that we also need to take into consideration. Number one is that Allah subhanahu wa ta'ala mentions to us in the Quran that the Prophet ﷺ does not speak of his own accord. You understand? He does not speak of his own accord. وَمَا يَنْتُقَ عَنِ الْهَوَىٰ إِنَّ إِلَّا وَحْيٌ يُوحَىٰ. That he does not speak of his own accord. Whatever he speaks is revelation from Allah subhanahu wa ta'ala. So that is something that when we look at the changing of laws in the Quran or in its application of the Sharia, because we might find that there's a verse in the Quran that says one thing, and then we find that, you know, our application might seem to be at variance. I can tell you that there's never a contradiction between what the Quran says and what we find. So everything that is in the Quran is relevant, and it serves as a guide for us, even though we might, it might appear as though there might be some rulings within certain verses of the Quran that might be contradictory. But then we must bear in mind that due to changing circumstances, you know, a circumstance can exist in one point in time, then the one ruling takes preference then the over the other ruling. And then a different circumstance might come, and then that a ruling in the other ayah, which seems to be contradictory, might then become relevant. So although many of the scholars have considered that certain rulings abrogated others, but we find that those verses are still contained within the Quran. So it is not, you know, also, you know, proper then to think that there are verses in the Quran that we would read for barakah's sake, but there is no relevance to it. Everything in the Quran is relevant. So it might just be that that ruling which is contained in that verse that we consider to be abrogated, it might not be applicable at a particular time, but it can definitely serve either as a ruling at a different time, or it can also serve as a guide for how we are supposed to go about in looking at the law and looking at circumstances. In other words, that we need to be aware. It is a guide for us. We need to be aware that rulings can change according to circumstance, provided you stay within a paradigm. Everything in the Quran is relevant. So it might just be that that ruling which is contained in that verse that we consider to be abrogated, it might not be applicable at a particular time, but it can definitely serve either as a ruling at a different time, or it can also serve as a guide for how we are supposed to go about in looking at the law and looking at circumstances. In other words, that we need to be aware. It is a guide for us. We need to be aware that rulings can change according to circumstance, provided you stay within a paradigm of a set particular particular set of guidelines. Mm. So even if the ruling within the verse is no longer applicable, but the history behind that verse mm. serves to indicate to us how to go about making laws mm. and how to be aware that rulings can

0: and change from time to time. So there still remains a relevance in that verse, even if the ruling of that particular verse is not being applied at a particular point in time.
1: Just to come in here, Sheikh, we in Islam, what the Quran says, that's the final word, because it's a direct message from Allah subhanahu wa ta'ala. If we look at non-Muslims, they have various scriptures that they follow. Is it also perhaps because each one had a different ruling and that's why these new Bibles?
0: Well, not necessarily. You see, what we have today as new, remember, the Bible is a compilation of different books, number one. So what we have today as new Bibles is essentially new translations. Okay. And many of these translations or new versions actually came about because of the errors within the Bible that were pointed out by the Muslims.
1: Okay.
0: So due to Muslim scholarship and study of the Bible, they indicated certain, you know, contradictions, etc., within the Bible. And then the biblical scholars then try to correct this so as to try and maintain the integrity of the Bible still also as a holy scripture. That is why we believe that the Quran is the final revelation, that the Quran also came as muhaiminan. In other words, that the Quran came as a vouchsafe over what is actually correct. So whatever is in the Bible that is in accordance with the Quran, that would then be regarded to be correct. And whatever is at variance with the Quran, we would then regard that to essentially, you know, be questionable. We won't outrightly reject it, but we will definitely regard it to be questionable. So in that regard, we find that this relevance of laws changing through the development of the human race. However, the Quran then became the final standard. And that Allah subhanahu wa ta'ala then requires that people's conduct should then essentially strive to become compliant to the Quran. In that Allah ta'ala is saying that, you know, there's been this process of development, but because if there was a need to change the law, then the Prophet sallallahu alaihi wasallam could not be the final messenger.
1: Correct.
0: But we also believe that he's the final messenger, as by the declaration of the Quran and the declaration of the Prophet Muhammad sallallahu alaihi wasallam himself. So the Quran then, as the final revelation, becomes the gold standard and the final law. And after this, changes in people's conduct will no longer be accommodated, in the sense that a new law will be coming. There can be adjustments, but all of those adjustments or all of those differences must then remain within the ambit of the Quran, which is why I say that, you know, sometimes there might be verses that can be seemingly, you know, contradictory, but it's impossible that there can be contradiction.
1: Correct.
0: It is just that the one might serve, number one, as a guide towards understanding the other one, or alternatively, you can find that sometimes we people refer to what is referred to, you know, something as an abrogation, but then we might find that it is sometimes what's referred to as takhsis. Takhsis means to specify. So sometimes you find that in the one verse there would be a general ruling, and then you find another verse that contains a specific ruling. So these two ayat, it is not that the second one abrogated the first one and brings a new ruling, but rather it clarifies the understanding and the application of the initial ayah. So sometimes people will consider that to be an abrogation, but then it's actually not an abrogation.
1: Okay.
0: So it is not such that in every instance where we find that there's two rulings for one particular matter, that it is always a case of whether one abrogates the other. No, sometimes it can be such, and sometimes it will be more a matter of whether one provides clarification or detail for the other verse, and where you then need to determine under which circumstances would that specific ruling be applicable, and under which circumstances would the general ruling then be applicable. So that is why I sincerely advise our listeners and our audience to have the utmost regard for our scholars, especially those who have, you know, made the effort with regard to the preservation of Quran and the study of Quran, you know, and we are extremely fortunate as a Muslim community that we have a legacy. You understand? The scholars that we have today are not people who invented this knowledge.
1: Correct.
0: This is a legacy that has been in existence for as long as Islam has existed. So it is not as though our scholars make new discoveries. Our scholars have a legacy upon which they rely. And all of that is to ensure that the understanding and the application of the Quran remains as true as possible. And that is also why I would also at the same time caution those people who seek to interpret verses of the Quran or seek to interpret also the hadith of the Prophet ﷺ without having been properly trained to do so. It requires expertise. You understand? Just because a person can read English doesn't mean that he can sit as a judge in a court.
1: Correct.
0: Or know that there's a science called jurisprudence. And even so, you can find two people that goes to the same university, both of them acquire an LLB degree, but one becomes a justice in the constitutional court, and the other one becomes a magistrate. You understand? In the magistrate's court, academically the same qualification. But then what sets the one apart from the other? It is the expertise and skills that were developed post the actual academic qualification. You understand? So in terms of the academic qualifications, the magistrate would have an LLB in, as well as the justice of the constitutional court would also have an LLB. But what makes them different? Not the academic qualification. So to show us that a mere academic qualification is not enough to be in a position to interpret the constitution. A magistrate is not qualified to interpret the constitution. Even if a constitutional matter comes in front of the magistrate, he cannot decide it. It has to be referred until it eventually comes in front of that justice of the constitutional court. But after the justice of the constitutional court, and you know, they've had their sitting, they looked at the, and they've made their ruling. After that, this justice of the constitutional court who looked at the constitutional issue in a particular law, and that magistrate who was not allowed to do so, they can be going out to play golf together.
1: Wow.
0: You understand?
1: Interesting.
0: Now we need to understand, are we really qualified to comment on the Quran and to look at the rulings of the Quran? Because today I can tell you one of the great harms that is coming to our community is that unqualified people are speaking with regards to the Quran.
1: Like the misinterpretation. Because it's the same as, say you are going through something bad and you're sitting on your musalla and you're talking to Allah, and at the same time you open up the Quran, whichever page it falls on. So you read the ayahs from there, you read the translation, and it is so amazing how what you've read is actually
0: can apply to your circumstance.
1: Exactly.
0: Definitely the Quran is like that. But also again in that, one is that when we are looking at translations, that the translations cannot necessarily always do justice to the meaning of the Quran. So just again, because one is able to read the translation of the Quran, doesn't mean that you understand the laws.
1: Correct.
0: And it also doesn't necessarily mean that you've not understood the Quran.
1: Yeah,
0: so absolutely. We should also be very cautious in doing that. You know, we initially said that we'd actually like to round up this discussion till today, but I don't think we'd be able to do so because we might be running out of time. But you know, I was speaking about some of the things that we need to also keep into consideration when looking at this verse about the abrogation. That is number one, that the Prophet didn't speak out of his own accord. Number two, Allah subhanahu wa ta'ala took responsibility for the protection of the revelation himself. Allah says that we reveal the inna nahnu nazzalna dhikra wa inna lahu lahafidun. We reveal the remembrance, which is the Quran, and we will preserve it. So, you know, we must bear this in mind when we are looking at this issue of abrogation. Then a third also is that Allah subhanahu wa ta'ala said regarding the Prophet, وَلَوْ تَقَوَّلَ عَلَيْنَا بَعْدَ الْأَقَاوِلِ لَأَخَذْنَا مِنْهُ بِالْيَمِينِ ثُمَّ لَقَطَعْنَا مِنْهُ الْوَتِينِ. That if he tried to, you know, change some of the words that has been revealed to him, Allah ta'ala is warning the Prophet that if he, not directly, no? Allah ta'ala never addresses the problem directly.
1: Correct.
0: But this is also a defense of the Prophet ﷺ with regards to the revelation, to show that it is not from the Prophet ﷺ. That if he had to change some of the words that had to that was revealed to him, we would seize him and we would cut his aorta. Now the question is, did that ever happen to the Prophet ﷺ?
1: No.
0: Then it means he never changed even a letter of the Quran.
1: Correct.
0: So Allah Ta'ala is putting this as a evidence to show that the revelation belongs to Allah. You understand that Allah is in control of it. Another also very interesting is that Allah subhanahu wa ta'ala, when speaking about revealing the Quran to the Prophet, says that Inna awhayna ilayka kama awhayna ila Nuh wa nabiyyina min ba'di. That we reveal this Quran to you. In other words, he is receiving revelation just like how Allah ta'ala sent revelation to Nabi Nuh. Why Nabi Nuh?
1: Good
0: Why Allah said, because he was the first Rasul. So which means that after Nabi Adam, Nabi Nuh was the first Rasul, which means that he also received a law, but we don't know what that law actually is.
1: Oh, okay.
0: Because it was not preserved. But very importantly also in our current circumstances, Nabi Nuh alayhi salatu wasalam is also known as the second father of the human race. Why? Because Nabi Adam is the first father, but in the time of Nabi Nuh alayhi salam, there was the flood, and it's considered that then everything and everyone was destroyed in the flood.
1: Yeah.
0: And then there was only Nabi Nuh and his three sons. And from his three sons, the entire human race then is considered to have come into existence. That is why it's referred to as the

0: doesn't, it would only actually, with regards to the Jewish people, refer to a particular group of the Jewish people. But by referencing it to the Minuch, there is a difference, inference in this reference to Nabi Nuh alayhi salatu wasalam. Nabi Nuh alayhi salam had three sons. Now today, one of the greatest defenses that we receive today from the Jewish people as the Zionist imperialists, we know they claim anything and everything and they make it rightfully theirs. And if you criticize them, then you are referred to as
1: anti-Semitic.
0: Now, where does this Semitic component come from? It actually is a reference to one of the sons of Nabi Nuh alayhi salam, who Nabi Nuh had three sons, Shem, Ham, and Yafith. These were the three sons.
1: Okay.
0: So the people who are Semitic are the progeny from the son by the name of Sem.
1: Okay.
0: So that is why Shem, Semitic. Shem, Semitic. You understand? So the progeny that came from this son of Nabi Nuh, they are the Semitic people. And they are the people that were basically settled in that particular region. Now, the people who are the Zionist Jewish rulers today, in fact, 90% of the Jewish community in the world today are Ashkenazi Jews.
1: Okay.
0: They are Ashkenazi Jews. Now, Ashkenaz was a great-grandchild of Nabi Nuh via his son, Yafith, and not Shem. Via his son, Yafith. Okay. Remember three sons?
1: Yeah.
0: I'd like you to bear this in mind. There's Shem, Ham, and Yafith. The Semitic people come from the line of the son, Shem. So that's why they are Shemitic, so anti-Shemitic, which means that you are against these Jewish people because they are Semitic. Because the people that inhabited that region, they were the Semitic people. Now, the Ashkenazi Jews are not from the progeny of the line of Shem, but rather from Nuh's other son, Yafith, which technically means that the current Jewish Ashkenazi community are not Semitic people.
1: Wow.
0: They are in reality, because that's why you find that the majority of the Jews come from Europe.
1: Yeah.
0: Because they were not originally from that land. So today, in reality, if a Jew tells you that you are anti-Semitic, he is actually just again being a Zionist who has misappropriated conveniently a term that he has stolen from his cousins who were the Semitic Jews, whilst they are not in reality Semitic Jews. The Palestinians are more Semitic than the Jews because they are from the original people of that land who had settled there. I think there were three groups. The original Semitics were of three categories, of which the Jewish people that were from that region, they had for most part almost become extinct. The actual Semitic Jews. So the Jewish people today, they are claiming Semitic because of they speaking Hebrew as a Semitic language. But that is not actually where the reference to Semitic comes from. It's not based on the language. Because if that was the case, Arabic is a Semitic language. Aramaic is a Semitic language. Then how can they then claim an Arab who speaks Arabic to be anti-Semitic if it's also Semitic? They use anti-Semitic to refer to their lineage to the son of Nuh, which is what Allah says, that we reveal to you like how we reveal to Nuh alayhi salam. So can you see how Allah Ta'ala has already protected this deen, protected this community? It is unfortunately just that we don't take the time to learn, we don't take the time to study and to understand that this reference to the revelation of the Prophet salam to Nabi Nuh, because Nabi Nuh alayhi salatu wasalam was the first Rasul who received a law, and that from him onwards, laws changed. Even in the time of Nabi Adam alayhi salam, there was a law that brothers and sisters, they were born in sets of twins, but they were brothers and sisters. So the boy from the one set of twins got married to the sister from the other set. But that law changed. So this, you know, it's all part of how Allah defends his deen, defends his Nabi, and how Allah subhanahu wa ta'ala, you know, cuts through the defenses of the Jewish people or the Jewish community who opposes the Quran, and therefore

0: this in modern day, you know, anti-Semitic claim. It is just one of the Zionist thefts. They actually stole the term in referring to themselves because they are not from the line of Shem. Mm. They are from the line of Yafeth.
1: It's amazing, you know, Sheikh, just listening to you and how you've explained it. It's like you can now actually picture as to what is Zionist and who is Zionist
0: and who is Jew. Exactly.
1: Yeah. So it actually, Sheikh has made it so simplistic for us to understand it better. So when we read the Quran and we come across all of these things, we can actually, and I say this to Sheikh every week, it's actually making us, and I talk about myself as well, yes, it's actually making it so much more easier in reciting the Quran, because when I recite a portion, I say, wait, Sheikh spoke about this, let me read what it says. And I try to remember what Sheikh said. And yes, I said, you know, it's so, Sheikh really makes it very simple for us to understand. Alhamdulillah. Sheikh, also, someone asked me a question regarding our beloved Prophet Muhammad sallallahu alaihi wasallam. He's also known by the name of Ahmad.
0: Yes.
1: In the Torah, they speak about Ahmad.
0: Yes.
1: Which is actually Ahmad.
0: Yes.
1: So why is it that they don't recognize our Prophet to be the final messenger?
0: Allah subhanahu wa ta'ala says also in the Quran, يَعْرِفُونَهُ كَمَا يَعْرِفُونَ أَبَنَاهُمْ. They know him to be the true Prophet of Allah subhanahu wa ta'ala, exactly like how they know who their children are. So in other words, the Jews in the time of the Prophet sallallahu alaihi wasallam, they had such certainty in the Prophet sallallahu alaihi wasallam, in Prophet Muhammad being the Prophet, that, you know, it was almost undeniable. It was indisputable. Because the Prophet met all of the river, all of the what you call now the descriptions for the Prophet sallallahu alaihi wasallam, but it did not serve their purpose, because then it would mean that the Jews would have to become subservient to the Arabs, and they were out of pride and arrogance, not prepared to accept it. So they were rather trying to distort the teachings of the Prophet sallallahu alaihi wasallam. They were trying to discredit the Prophet sallallahu alaihi wasallam. They were trying to, you know, make it seem as though the revelation wasn't coming from Allah subhanahu wa ta'ala. They should actually have been the first people to have accepted. And that is why Allah subhanahu wa ta'ala again in the Quran mentions that Allah subhanahu wa ta'ala revealed to Nabi Musa and to Nabi Isa alayhi wasallam, and that they predicted the coming of the Prophet bi rasulin ya'ti min ba'di ismuhu Ahmad, of a prophet that will come by the name of Ahmad. Why not Muhammad?
1: Because
0: in the Jewish scripture it is recorded as Ahmad.
1: Okay, they call it Ahmad.
0: The same. Ahmad, okay. Ahmad. In the Jewish language, Allah is Allah.
1: Yeah.
0: You said because it's a Semitic language. So essentially the similarities are there. There might be slight variances in the pronunciation, but it is essentially the same name. So Allah, that is why similarly Allah subhanahu wa ta'ala refers to Makkah in the Quran also by the name of Bakka.
1: Yeah.
0: Because Bakka is also referred to in the scriptures. So Allah subhanahu wa ta'ala is referencing by way of these names the connection between the revelation of the Quran and the revelation that was received by the previous Anbiya alayhi salam, to show that the source is the same. It is Allah subhanahu wa ta'ala.
1: Subhanallah. And when they stand at the crying wall, I think that's what it's called, no?
0: The wailing wall.
1: They continuously mention our beloved Prophet's name.
0: Yes, because they understand that that will be it's also a name for one of the, it's for so-called the Messiah.
1: Yes.
0: You understand? The one that would come to bring the salvation and that will, you know, the fulfillment of the prophecy.
1: Yeah.
0: So they are seemingly waiting for the fulfillment of the prophecy, because they are not to admit that the prophecy has already been fulfilled.
1: Subhanallah. Sheikh, any last words Sheikh wants to leave with our listeners?
0: Inshallah, the last words I'd like to leave with us is that, number one, this revelation and the Quran belongs to Allah subhanahu wa ta'ala. It is not the Prophet sallallahu alaihi wasallam's work. The Prophet sallallahu alaihi wasallam was an instrument, a great one though, that Allah ta'ala used to receive it and to preserve it. Mm-hmm. But it is not the words of the Prophet ﷺ. So therefore, the changing of it, etc., that is all by Allah Ta'ala's design. Mm. And all of the revelation that has been sent in the past, that is all also by Allah Ta'ala's design. And this issue of the abrogation and the changing of laws, Allah Ta'ala, by way of this verse, also references, you know, to the entirety of revelation. Mm. And then also my last note is that you are only anti-Semitic if you are not supporting the people of Palestine and Gaza. You are only anti-Semitic if you are not supporting the people of Palestine and Gaza, because those are the true Semitic people. And if any person again seeks to criticize you or to attack you for being anti-Semitic, ask him to please prove his lineage up to Shem, the son of Nuh, which the modern day Jewish people for the most part are unable to do. May Allah Ta'ala grant us all tawfiq.
1: Ameen. Jazakallah khair so much, Sheikh, for that insightful conversation. I know I've learned, and I say this literally every week, but as the weeks go by, the more that we talk, the more I am learning and understanding the Quran better, and I make dua that everyone else does. 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Trust the wisdom of Allah. His decisions are never random, and His guidance is always rooted in knowledge, mercy, and justice. Let us strengthen our faith by remembering that Allah knows what we do not know, and whatever He decrees is ultimately for the best. And don't forget to build your own dreams, or someone else will hire you to build theirs. From the cruise control team, Apathi Khuda Hafiz.
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4: World leaders may speak of a ceasefire, but we know that nothing has changed in Gaza. The inhumane Israeli siege continues. Palestinian families and orphans are still being murdered, still being starved, and still being denied basic humanitarian aid. In just 2 years, the Israeli entity has slaughtered tens of thousands of Palestinians. Thousands more have been martyred since the Zionist occupation of Palestine began in 1948. The West remains complicit. Arab leaders talk of peace, but they enable genocide. The companies behind popular fast food outlets, soft drinks, and clothing brands are still directly funding and supporting genocide. Boycotts matter. Boycotts work. Spend with conscience. Free Palestine.
2: 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Radio 7.